0: Welcome to From the Top, where outstanding young musicians come to play. I'm your host, pianist Peter Dugan, and I'm so glad to be with all of you classical music lovers today. We began our program with 18-year-old Cooper Olson from Bloomington, Indiana, performing Mario Castelnuovo Tedesco's paraphrase of Largo al Factotum from Rossini's Barber of Seville, or as Tedesco termed the piece simply, Figaro. Justin Bartlett was on the piano. Now, let's meet Cooper Olson to hear a little bit about what inspires him to play like that.
1: Amazing, Cooper. That is a serious, serious violin showpiece. So many fireworks, so many technical demands, and you made it sound effortless and fun. Bravo.
2: Thank you.
1: The piece is really like a top peak in a musical mountain range. How would you say working on this piece has challenged you technically?
2: Well, it was written for Heifetz, but Tedesco arranged it. He wasn't a violinist himself. So I find compared to, you know, playing something like Wieniawski or Sarsate, it's really written unviolinistically. So there's a lot of jumps and like the finger patterns are kind of awkward. So from the technical standpoint, I had to really work on knowing every shift in my finger and to be able to have like a clear sound. But I mean, musically, it's more free than some other pieces. What I strive to do it is to show that it's fun and lighthearted.
1: Well, it certainly was a lot of fun for all of us to hear that performance. It was really great.
2: Thank you.
1: Tell me about your musical family and how you came to the violin.
2: Well, both of my parents, they studied music when they're in college. And I started when I was pretty little. And my mom was my first teacher for quite a few years. Well, eventually I ended up here in Bloomington, Indiana, and I'm actually studying with both of my parents' teachers when they're in college. So that's pretty cool.
1: Wow. It's
2: Mimi Zweig.
1: Mimi Zweig. She's taught many great violinists, including one of my friends, Joshua Bell, an amazing legacy for you to be a part of. Is there something that you could say about what you've learned from her or what you've learned from your parents that kind of has informed the musician you are today?
2: Well, I mean, of course, there's lots of like technical things always to be like loose and to have my violin up. But I guess the most important part is like when I go out to perform it, to be myself and to not get too caught up on like trying to play every note right, because it's, you know, it's more important to be musical and to play.
1: And what's something particularly special to you about the way your mother taught you violin in those early years?
2: I mean, it's just like the amount of time she spent and the patience to always be listening and to listen for all the ways that I could be doing it better. And, you know, since we spend like so much time, it becomes a team effort. Like we shape the music together as we like work on it and try out different ideas.
1: It's a beautiful way to describe it, as a team effort. And from what I understand, you're not only blessed with supportive parents, but you have an even older generation in your fan club too.
2: Yeah, my grandmother in Japan, from when I was little, she would always be my number one fan. I've played for her over the phone and over Skype, and I'd send her recordings of my performances. It was always so great to have her support.
1: Is she a musician too, or just a music lover?
2: A music lover, yes.
1: Have you visited her in Japan ever?
2: Yes, a couple of times. It's really lucky, you know, today to have all these technologies, like to be able to communicate. We've been able to grow close, even though we're like physically very far apart.
1: And you speak to her in Japanese?
2: Yeah.
1: Wow. How did you learn Japanese?
2: Well, I'm not fluent, but I started from when I was little. She would teach me math when I was in elementary school.
1: Wow, so over the phone?
2: Yeah, and over Skype every day when she got home from work. Then we'd call, because I was kind of struggling in my math class. So she would go over these problems with me for quite a few years.
1: What a special relationship. What's something that you like to spend your time doing outside of music?
2: Oh, well, outside of music, I collect and tried to repair broken computers, usually Apple computers. So that's kind of my hobby.
1: Apple computers. I feel like that's a little bit more unusual than putting together old PCs. Is that true?
2: Yeah, I mean, well, I think it's a separate group of people, but there are people focusing on that. I mean, for me, Apple computers, like each computer, like the design of it, it's so unique and I find them to be beautiful. So I enjoy that quite a bit.
1: Technology is frustrating enough as it is when it's not old and in disrepair. So the fact that you enjoy discovering those problems and solving them is pretty cool.
2: Thank you.
1: Cooper, thank you for that dazzling and very fun performance.
2: Thank you. And thank you so much for having me on the show.
1: Cooper Olson, 18 years old from Bloomington, Indiana. Now let's meet our next young artist, 18-year-old mezzo-soprano Rebecca Marchand from Astoria, Queens, New York. Rebecca, welcome to From the Top.
3: Hi, Peter. Thank you.
1: I'm really excited to perform with you. Can you share with our non-Spanish speaking audience what the piece that you're about to sing is all about?
3: Of course. The piece I'll be singing is Arrunango by Antonio Esteves. The text is about this mother who's trying to calm her restless child. The title Arrunango it's not a Spanish word, it's indigenous. The whole text describes how she sings to the child to try and calm him down and how the lullaby is slowly helping him fall asleep. He's the ball of yarn, and the song is the spinning wheel that spins him and unwinds him so that he can relax and go to sleep.
1: Beautiful. Well, whenever you're ready, let's take this gorgeous lullaby from the top.

0: 18-year-old mezzo-soprano Rebecca Marchand from Queens, New York, performing Arunango by Antonio Estevez, with me, Peter Dugan, on the piano. Rebecca is one of our Jack Kent Cook young artists.
1: I can tell you love it from the way you sing it. What is special to you about the way the composer has set this text?
2: It's not quite word painting, but it also is word painting. Like when he's talking about the child being like this kind ball of yarn, the piano literally like does glissandos, right? Like you just have chords that run and run, and it mimics the cyclical motion of the like spinning wheel. And so when the piano follows like that, it really creates a sense of like you are with the mother and the child, and you are really experiencing like the exhaustion the mother feels. And that's likely why the piano is so like limited. Like there isn't really a lot she can really say aside from please go to sleep. and so the piano sort of follows that exhaustion.
1: I love this sort of modal nature of the melodic lines. A lot of kind of pentatonic stuff.
2: I believe when he brings in the pentatonic scale, he's trying to evoke that like indigenous, like not quite European style of music.
1: For sure.
2: Yeah, to really evoke like cultural meaning and understanding that the mother isn't this native Spanish Venezuelan woman. She's an indigenous woman who has her own way of trying to calm her child through her own ways and methods. And she loves him and she just wants to wrap her culture around him so that she can truly calm him down.
1: Yeah, and the oneness of the human mother and child with the nature that surrounds them is quite beautiful. So how did you first find this piece? By Antonio Estevez?
2: Estevez.
1: Yeah. You say it much better than I do. Tell me about your lineage and why it is that you're able to pronounce these this language so perfectly.
2: Well, not perfectly. I'm Venezuelan on both sides, but I was born in New York. So my parents immigrated here in the 90s because my dad was going to conservatory for viola.
1: Wow.
2: He went to Juilliard for undergrad and NYU for masters. And so music kind of just like, it was kind of in our blood, at least for his side of the family. Like his whole family is musicians, basically. Like all of his siblings played an instrument or they sang. And there was like seven of them. So they made up their own little like equipo, a little like army of musicians. and so he had me do violin at the age of four. I played it until middle school. Then around the same time, I started doing choir in middle school. And then I wanted to sing. And so he had me study with another Venezuelan singer, Maria Brea. She was my first ever voice teacher.
1: Maria Brea.
2: Yeah.
1: You know, I know Maria.
2: You do?
1: Yeah.
2: But how do you know her?
1: I mean, we both were at Juilliard. She's a beautiful singer.
2: She is.
1: Yeah, she's amazing. She was your first private voice teacher?
2: Yeah.
1: Wow.
2: She started teaching me when I was 12 and she's still my teacher now. So.
1: Wow.
2: Yeah.
1: Well, shout out to her.
2: She's
1: obviously doing a beautiful job guiding you. When it comes to performing, what's your favorite kind of music to sing?
2: I like late romantic contemporary music, if you can't tell by Arunango. I usually try and seek composers that aren't usually very well represented, either gender, race, language. Like for pre-college, we had to do a senior recital.
1: At Juilliard pre-college. Gotcha.
2: For my Italian, I did Non so più and Nel corpo non mi sento. And for French, I did Debussy.
1: What Debussy?
2: I did Mandoline and Fantoche.
1: Nice.
2: And then for English, that was the one I really had fun with, and Spanish. I did Amy Beach's A Mirage, Florence Price's Feet of Jesus, and Charles Ives, I think it's 89, A Night Song.
1: Cool.
2: Yeah.
1: And then you just got to go to town with Spanish repertoire?
2: Yes. I did El Majo Tímido by Granados, Arunango, and Sequía by Modest Labor.
1: So this is one of the great joys of being a singer, is that when it comes to programming, you have a very intense curatorial decision to make. Every song is, what, 3 to 5 minutes? So instead of like your violinist peers, maybe choose, okay, I've got this sonata, that sonata, maybe one other short piece, and my program's done. For you, you can go in and choose dozens of songs that all end up on a program. And I love that you're already taking joy in that process. What challenges go into presenting lesser known works? Are there issues of access to material that's not common to the canon?
2: It is very difficult. Like when I was in sophomore year, my teacher, Maria Brea, she was doing a fundraiser for Venezuelan immigrants. And she asked if I wanted to do it.
1: Cool.
2: And so I was trying to find like a Venezuelan piece that would be classical, maybe an art song, a short aria. I couldn't find anything. Like even when I went to like the Juilliard Library.
1: What could the classical music establishment be doing to help facilitate?
2: I'd say be open to the idea of Hispanic composers having, you know, a chance in the limelight. It's right. One of the most commonly spoken languages in the U.S.
1: Right.
2: And to be able to sing in it can be also beautiful.
1: Mm, absolutely.
2: Because more people can understand it.
1: Right. What an obvious way to appeal to a wider audience within this country. What's something unexpected that you've learned in this process of becoming a professional singer?
2: I think it's mainly like, right now I'm planning like the arias I'm going to sing for the next like 4 years of my life.
1: Hmm.
2: My 5-aria package, as Maria calls it.
1: Yep, that's the thing.
2: That's
1: your 5 arias.
2: Mm-hmm. It's a little bit surreal because it's like, I guess I just have to sing these until I'm 22. I mean, obviously I can learn new music, but these are going to be like the things I have to polish the most.
1: Mm-hmm.
2: You know, the other thing about being a singer, your instrument evolves. Like maybe when I'm 25, I'll become, I don't know, a contralto and I can't sing higher than like, I don't know, an A.
1: Right. You can't control it and just have to enjoy the process. Finally, congratulations on being a Jack Kent Cook Young Artist. What have you done with the gift or what do you plan to do with it?
2: So I've bought myself my first opera score and I will buy more opera scores.
1: Nice.
2: I have mainly used it for travel, for college auditions. It was really useful. When I was applying to schools, I was like, no matter what I do, I have to try and get in-person auditions as much as I can afford because the experience is just different.
1: Mm-hmm.
2: You have an actual pianist. You're not doing it with like a track.
1: Right.
2: You have someone who's like watching you and paying attention to you.
1: You're auditioning in a live environment for an art form that's meant to be experienced live. So it absolutely makes sense.
2: Mm-hmm.
1: Well, I'm just really happy that From the Top could help support your efforts. And it has been beyond fun to hang out with you and to make music with you, Rebecca. Thank you so much for being with us.
2: Thank you.
0: 18-year-old mezzo-soprano Rebecca Marchand from Queens, New York. Rebecca is one of our Jack Kent Cook Young Artists.
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0: Now we have the pleasure of hearing from another Jack Kent Cook Young Artist, 17-year-old trumpet player Ricardo Lazaro from San Antonio, Texas.
4: My name is Ricardo Lazaro. I'm a 17-year-old trumpet player from San Antonio, Texas. And my trumpet journey, I believe, has just started. And I believe that from this point, I will keep learning and achieving for new heights. Learning the trumpet by myself has been an interesting journey. The resources I used were primarily YouTube. Listening off of the greatest trumpet players there are. They have different levels of their technique, and they basically all play different types of music. I would say first, it's an old trumpet player. His name is Maurice André. He's a great technicalist, and he was a good inspiration for me because As of right now, I'm trying to work on my technical ability, and he was one of my inspirations, one of my firsts. Arturo Sandoval plays Latin jazz, and he's plays the Tejano music. That by itself helped me learn a new aspect of music and try to learn more types of music as well. Because I myself, I'm more of a classical player, but that helped me explore different types of music. And then Adam Rapa. I would say right now, he's one of the best well-rounded trumpet players that there is. He can play classical, he can play jazz, he can play any type of music you basically put in front of him. I'm on the road to becoming the most decorated Eagle Scout. I would say Eagle Scouts and the Boy Scout program itself has affected me in many ways. First, getting to this point required a lot of time and effort. And I'm also trying to get as many achievements as I can as possible, but that by itself took a lot of time, effort, and just discipline. And I feel like that also transferred into my musical life. Managing the discipline helped me to just focus my efforts into becoming a person better than I was, because I strive to become better at what I do each day. I will be performing Concert Etude by Alexander Gedecky. Concert Etude is a piece that I wasn't sure exactly how to approach it. It was a piece that was very technical, and it's somewhat melodic as well. At the time when I first started learning, and I was nowhere near as technically ready for that. And melodically, I am still working on

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0: That was 17-year-old trumpet player Ricardo Lazaro from San Antonio, Texas, performing the Concert Etude Opus 49 by Alexander Gedecky with Dr. Wayne Ching on the piano. Ricardo is one of our Jack Kent Cook young artists.
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0: Welcome back to From the Top, where outstanding young musicians come to play. I'm your host, pianist Peter Dugan. It's so great to be with all of you this week and every week, thanks to the generosity of Susan and Gerald Slavitt. One of my favorite things about From the Top's amazing young musicians is that they all share a love of music and the incredible determination it requires to master their instrument. And at the same time, each of their journeys is unique. What choices they have made, what challenges they have met and overcome, how they have cultivated the emotional maturity to arrive here, all those details are so particular to each individual young artist. Speaking of unique, let's meet 18-year-old clarinetist Ian Dodd from Putney, Vermont. Ian, welcome to From the Top.
1: Hello, Peter. Great to be on.
0: What are you going to be performing for us today?
1: Today I'm going to be playing the Second Romance by Robert Schumann, originally for oboe and piano, but I'm a clarinetist, so obviously I will not be playing it on oboe.
0: Great. Yeah, you've got your A clarinet there with you. And who's at the piano?
1: Susan Snyder, my incredible accompanist.
0: Great. Well, whenever you two are ready, please take it from the top.

0: We just heard clarinetist Ian Dodd performing the second movement of Robert Schumann's Three Romances, Opus 94, with Susan Snyder on the piano. That was so beautiful. That piece was originally written for oboe, right?
1: Yeah, it was.
0: But you made me a believer in having it as a clarinet piece.
1: Yeah.
0: Was it your idea?
1: Well, Schumann originally wrote it for oboe, but his publisher was a little bit greedy. So he published a violin version and also a version for clarinet in A, which is what I played. So it was mainly for a money grab. Schumann thought it should only be played on oboe. He was very adamant about that. Although I think Clara believed that it sounded great on violin as well.
0: The melody is so gorgeous.
1: Yeah, it's so beautiful.
0: Talk to me a little bit about the experience of playing this piece. What goes through your mind as you perform it?
1: It's kind of an ABA form, pretty simple. But for me, the first part is kind of like a sunny spring day in Michigan. So like what I'm looking at right now. And then for me, when the Poco Vivo comes, it's kind of when night falls. And maybe you hear a little coyote howling in the distance or something.
0: Yeah, definitely got that stormy quality. That contrast between peaceful and more explosive character is so typical for Schumann, you know?
1: Oh, 100%.
0: The Florestan and the Eusebius, yeah. Right? Like the retiring poet and the extrovert. I just want to compliment you on bringing out those characters so beautifully on the instrument.
1: Oh, of course.
0: Ian, what are your first musical memories?
1: Well, when I was a kid, I remember my dad, I would sit on his lap and he would sing to me and play the guitar. Just, you know, folk songs. I remember Angeline the Baker and stuff like that. And my mom and my dad also used to sing together, you know, on Friday nights when they were both home. And, you know, my sister would be there as well.
0: Wow. So they weren't professional musicians, but they were just playing guitar and singing, that kind of thing?
1: Yeah, exactly. They just did it because they enjoyed it and they wanted to share music with my sister and I.
0: Yeah. And you grew up in Putney, Vermont. Gorgeous place. What was it like growing up there?
1: I actually grew up in a small town in California called Alameda. I moved to Putney at about the age of 12.
0: I see. What was that change like?
1: It was very different. I mean, it was kind of going from like a pretty suburban Northern California town into like a very rural area. I was more used to like being around houses and a lot of traffic and stuff, especially in California, but it's a really beautiful place. I enjoy going there in the summers and just, you know, practicing and taking walks outside.
0: Yeah. Tell me about the shape of your musical journey that has now brought you here to be studying at Interlochen in Michigan.
1: Well, I started in the sixth grade in my middle school band in Alameda, and definitely moving was a big transition. I went to a Montessori school actually for middle school, so I kind of had to find musical opportunities around town. I had to like seek out a teacher and seek out like local orchestras. That's the summer of seventh grade year, I got to the opportunity to go to the Interlochen Arts Camp, where I met the teacher who I'd first studied with here, Dr. Conger. He sort of inspired me to apply to the academy.
0: So you came to Interlochen for the summer program, kind of got your feet wet.
1: Yeah.
0: Do you remember your first impression of Interlochen as when you were just there for the summer?
1: I remember going into Kresge and thinking it was a little too big for me. It was kind of strange being surrounded by art because I feel like as a kid, I had to seek it out. But at Interlochen, there was just so much music all over the place. You know, you could hear people playing the oboe outside of, you know, the cabins.
0: Was that immediately inspiring to you, like the first time you were in that environment?
1: Oh, definitely. I remember wanting to practice a lot more.
0: Yeah. How has your approach to clarinet playing changed since arriving at Interlochen?
1: I think my first 2 years were just about like developing basics, especially finger technique. My junior year, and especially this year, I've sort of worked more on refining than just like developing a very kind of colorful, rich sound, but also trying to like explore my dynamic range and, you know, play beautiful fortes and pianos.
0: How does one go about teaching or studying sound production for the clarinet? Are there particular schools of thought?
1: Yeah, definitely. The two schools of thought that I think of are like the French school of thought. It's funny, it kind of follows the language a little because French is a higher pitched language, I think. So the sound itself is a little bit brighter and I'd say a little more colorful, whereas mm-hmm. kind of German sound is a little bit darker and richer. Mm-hmm. American sound to me is kind of combines the two a little bit. It's very clear. Mm. We always talk about like core in the sound and having a sound that is very like centered. Mm-hmm. I think that it's important to have a sound that's like not dark in like a mucky way, but like I guess that it's a little bit dark, but it's also like very colorful and vibrant at the same time. I think I've always had a tendency to have a very dark sound just because I have like a very dark voice. So I've kind of had to work to like do a lot of exercises so I can bring more like vibrancy to my sound.
0: Yeah. Besides practicing your instrument, Ian, are there other things that you do to develop your musicianship?
1: Yeah, 100%. I love listening to recordings. I think listening to clarinet has helped me a lot in developing my sound because like we're kind of like built off of our predecessors. Like, I don't know if anybody would know names like Harold Wright or Robert Marcellus, but they're kind of legends in the clarinet world. And
0: what orchestras did they play in?
1: The Boston Symphony, principal clarinet, and the principal of the Cleveland Orchestra as well.
0: And what kind of era are we talking about for those players?
1: This is like 1950s through 1990s.
0: Uh-huh.
1: For me, I just listen to them because I think that they just have very desirable sounds in the sense that it's very clear because they have a brighter concept of sound.
0: Mm, cool. What have you learned about being a professional musician that you might not have known before you came to study at Interlaken?
1: Well, I think being a professional musician doesn't necessarily mean you have to have a career in performance or playing in an orchestra.
0: Yeah.
1: I've realized there are so many different viable career paths for musicians. I mean, you can go into arts administration, work at a radio station like this, you know. Obviously, you could play in a symphony orchestra or a band or a army band.
0: Right. What helps you manage all of the ups and downs of being a musician?
1: This is not an easy career path.
0: Yeah.
1: For me, I definitely have to go back to why I started it, which is just a deep love for listening to and performing music. The cello teacher here once said, for every win you get, there's like 10 losses.
0: Yeah, at least.
1: Especially if you want to go into like the orchestral route, like it's so challenging to like win auditions.
0: Yeah, you got to be resilient. I mean, how does one keep the confidence alive in spite of those 10 losses?
1: I think having a really good support system, both having teachers and friends who are there for you in challenging times, having great mentors for me has been really important because I often talk to those mentors and they've given me a lot of great advice that has helped me like continue to keep practicing and performing and being the best musician I can be, you know?
0: Yeah. How would you describe your clarinet if it were a person, Ian?
1: That's a hard question. I don't know, my lifelong companion, maybe.
0: It's a perfect answer. Short and sweet. I love that. What are some extracurricular pursuits that provide you with physical or emotional joy and balance?
1: Oh, well, I love the outdoors. Given that I'm from Vermont, I like to take walks. I like to ski. I like to hike. I just love spending time outside. And at Interlaken, I'm co-president with my roommate, actually, of our school's ecology club. We lead hikes in and around campus. And then we also do like conservation projects, planting like native trees and stuff like that.
0: Cool. Ian, congratulations on being a Jack Kent Cooke Young Artist. How will you be using the gift?
1: I've already used the gift to help me pay for travel to auditions. Also to just help me finish up my fourth year here at Interlaken.
0: Well, I'm really happy that From the Top has been able to provide some support for your musical journey. And welcome to the From the Top family. It was great to have you.
1: Yeah, it was great to be on. Thank you so much for doing this. I really appreciate it.
0: We loved hearing your performance too. That was beautiful.
1: Thank you.
0: 18-year-old clarinetist Ian Dodd from Putney, Vermont. Ian is a Jack Kent Cooke young artist. Now for our final performer on today's episode of From the Top, 15-year-old violinist Alette Williams from Keller, Texas. Let's hear a few words from Alette about her musical journey and the laser focus with which she approaches any endeavor.
2: My name is Alette Williams, and I'm a violinist, and I live in Southlake, Texas. I started doing concerto competitions when I was 11, and I really enjoy them because you get to perform, and you just get to play what you've been practicing, and it's just a very good performance opportunity, and plus, there are usually prizes if you do win. Like this past year, I've had a cool opportunity to perform with my youth orchestra. I've always wanted to do well, and I'm always nervous about what other people think of me, but the more I perform, the more I kind of get comfortable with that, because it's not about what other people think. It's just, I think of performing as just giving a gift to the audience. So I was a former gymnast, and I was actually pretty into it. I really enjoyed it. And at one point I even wanted to quit the violin so I could do more gymnastics, but my mother persuaded me not to, because it would be a shame if I quit violin. And so I still wanted to stay active. So my mom looked into Ninja Warrior.
3: Look at him, he's fighting his way through it. He does it!
2: If you've ever seen the American Ninja Warrior show, then it's basically like obstacles, and you have to jump from bars. And there are also balance obstacles, which also take some body awareness. And so I really enjoy that.
3: This is it. We are witnessing history.
2: No matter what I do, I always want to be good at it. And I always want to do the best I can. So with training with American Ninja Warrior, I've just always put my all into it. And at competitions, I just do the best I can, whether I fall and get last place or I get first place. It doesn't matter, because as long as I'm putting my best effort into it, it's basically the same with the violin, because it doesn't really matter how I compare myself to other people, as long as I'm doing what I can to get better.
0: Alette will be performing the second movement of Vinyavsky's Violin Concerto No. 2, titled Romance, with Imre Patkoy at the piano.

0: That was 15-year-old violinist Alette Williams from South Lake, Texas, performing the second movement of Wieniawski's Violin Concerto No. 2. Imre Patkoi was the pianist. And that is our show today, dear listeners. As always, it was a tremendous honor to get to know this next generation of classical musicians and to share their music and their stories with you, wherever you may be. I'm pianist Peter Dugan. Please join me next week, and we'll take it from the top. Thanks to engineers Michael Culler at Interlochen Public Radio, Kevin Carrillo and Liv Burnett at Sound on Sound Studios, Kent Stump at Crystal Clear Sound, Conrad Strauss and Dusty Marlatt at Georgina Joshi Recording Arts Studio at Indiana University, and Josh Anderson and Mac Damon at Stone Creek Sound. A heartfelt thank you to the Jack Kent Cook Foundation. 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
6: 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I'm Christian McBride. You're listening to Jazz Night in America. I'm Christian McBride. On May 21st, The Late Show with Stephen Colbert takes his final bow after 11 seasons. To mark the occasion, Jazz Night in America revisits a very special episode with John Batiste, the kid from New Orleans who served as its music director for 7 seasons.
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0: soulful music, jazz, hip hop, soul music, and blending all those things into one sound has been a process of going through different sounds and investing in them.
1: Jonathan Batiste, sometimes affectionately called J-Bat within the jazz community. See him live for 5 minutes and you know he was born to perform. But to John, being on stage isn't just a performance, it's communication. With the musicians, of course, but also the audience. He likes to break that fourth wall, invite the audience on stage, or take the crowd with him, parading down the street. You might be familiar with John Batiste from television. He was the music director of The Late Show with Stephen Colbert before stepping away in 2022 to focus on his own music and going on to win 5 Grammys.
0: It was quite a ride when we first started doing the show. In particular, I think it's very special as a musician because these are environments that we're not usually a part of.
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0: There's a great community of talent at the show that's become a real family.
1: Later this hour, we'll dig into John's work on the show and look back on the impact jazz has had on Late Night. Back in the fall of 2019, Jazz Night held a special taping in New York City. Live at the club car at the McKittrick Hotel, John Batiste and friends. John on piano and vocals, Gifton Jellin on trumpet, John Lampley on trumpet and tuba, Eddie Barbash on alto saxophone, Tavon Pennicott on tenor saxophone, India Owens on bass, Joe Saylor on drums, and Nega Santos on percussion. This is Prince.

0: John Batiste and friends with Prince. John says the main melody has a youthful quality to it.
1: You can hear that somebody playing a fiddle or something. The traditions of bluegrass music, all the Anglo-Celtic music and the early gospel music, they were connected spiritually, but weren't connected publicly.
0: John says that it's his responsibility to connect different traditions.
1: Because there's nothing new under the sun. What is new is the idea of repurposing, reinterpreting, finding a deeper understanding of the things that have led to our being. And then that leaves the next generation with the responsibility of going deeper into all of the things that we discover.
0: And it's in John's blood, this tradition of taking, making, and passing on to the next one. He came up in Kenner, Louisiana, just outside New Orleans. He's a part of the vast Batiste musical family tree. When he was a kid, John could be found on stage hitting a cowbell with the Batiste Brothers Band. John looks back with gratitude on the hours he logged with Crescent City elders. They were like mythological figures. You heard about them before you met them. Like saxophonist Kid Jordan, the late pianist Ellis Marsalis, composer Harold Batiste, no relation, and clarinetist Alvin Batiste, John's uncle.
1: For me, it was Alvin who I had the deepest connection with. We were born just a few days apart, many years apart, but in the same month, there was a spiritual underpin to our relationship that he believed and I believed.
0: Each elder seemed to hold a different jazz philosophy, their own way to think about the music.
1: So if you're learning how to play, Alvin's philosophy would be to take everything, turn it inside out, then recreate it.
0: Ellis's philosophy? To examine music from different vantage points.
1: If it's musical, you can study it from the perspective of philosophy. You can study it from the perspective of visual arts. You can study it from the perspective of physics. And then you can understand it from a place of integrity, even if no one around you understands it. You'll stand in that. So there's a certain sort of steadfast intellectual rigor there.
0: That intellectual rigor, mixed up with the energy of New Orleans street music, stayed with John when he moved to New York City to study at Juilliard. He was quickly noticed and hired by Cassandra Wilson, Wynton Marsalis, and the late Roy Hargrove. John remembers one gig with Roy when moments before the show, Roy taught him a brand new song called Soulful. They played it that night.
1: What beautiful chords, man. Those chords are something else.
0: A decade later, John was leading his own band. They were making a live record at the Village Vanguard when he received the news. Roy Hargrove had died. John thought back to that song, Soulful.
1: I didn't actually plan on recording it when we had the Vanguard sessions, but speaking to the power of that song and how much of a part of the lineage it's become already, everyone in the band vaguely knew the song enough for me to teach it to them in the way Roy taught it to me in the dressing room before we went out to play it that night after we found out the news that Roy had passed. We lift up the legacy of those who have taught us and lifted us over the years. It's a spiritual passing of the torch.
0: We're glad that John played Soulful for our live concert recording. It features one of Roy Hargrove's mentees, Gibson Jellin, on trumpet. Let's hear it.

0: That was a Roy Hargrove composition called Soulful, played here by John Batiste and friends. It featured John on piano and Gifton Jellin on trumpet. Before he got the gig on TV, John Batiste was known to incite what he called love riots. He'd do them all over New York. Instead of staying on one street corner, he and his band would walk around, take the audience with them, removing that barrier of performer and spectator.
1: We played in the subways every night for free, for fun, and also to congregate with people and create a sense of community, which at a time like now is even more precious because we're social distancing and we're apart. But the idea of actually being able to create community through music was a philosophy. We brought that spirit with us wherever we went. It sort of became a version of jazz, but almost like jazz 2.0.
0: The band grew in size and fan base. John got to tour the world for the first time as a band leader. As he got more popular, J-Bat began to dress more freely, donning canary yellow or fuchsia suits with his Nike Air Jordans. And his musical identity evolved. John was mixing the classical phrasing of Debussy, the boogie-woogie of Fats Domino, and the intensity of McCoy Tyner. Never sacrificing the integrity of the music or the party. So, John had refined his social music in the streets, on stages at festivals and academic conferences, and he was about to have the opportunity to bring it to millions, five nights a week. In 2015, he got what many musicians would call the dream gig, hired to be the musical director for the newly forming Late Show with Stephen Colbert.
2: 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You know, they are the beating heart and the spirit of this show.
0: Since the beginning of Late Night, the house band and the role that leader plays has impacted the success of a show, from Doc Severinsen and Branford Marsalis on The Tonight Show, to Michael Wolff on The Arsenio Hall Show, even Dr. Billy Taylor, who served as MD on The Jack Frost Show. We'll peel back some of that history when Jazz Night in America returns. I'm Christian McBride.

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The estate of Joan B. Kroc, whose bequest serves as an enduring investment in the future of public radio and seeks to help NPR produce programming that meets the highest standard of public service in journalism and cultural expression. And BritBox, taking viewers to worlds of drama, romance, and scandal with new original period dramas featuring The Other Bennett Sister from the world of Jane Austen, streaming at BritBox.com. 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

0: 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I'm Christian McBride.
1: Welcome back, everybody. Let's hear it for John Batiste and Stay Human.
0: Yeah. Pianist John Batiste took on a new level of exposure when he joined The Late Show with Stephen Colbert. It got us thinking about the influence of jazz musicians in creating the sound of late-night TV.
2: I don't think that it's a coincidence that jazz has been a central element of late-night bands stretching all the way back to the earliest days of The Tonight Show, Johnny Carson's band, Jay Leno's band, Arsenio Hall's band, to David Letterman's bands at NBC and CBS, to Stephen Colbert's backing band that John leads on CBS.
0: That's Eric Deggans, NPR's TV critic and longtime journalist who's covered TV and music and pop culture. He helped walk us through some of this history. Let's roll back to the 1950s, shall we?
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2: When the Tonight Show started, particularly in the 50s in New York, jazz was the coolest music form that was happening in the city.
0: Steve Allen was a jazz fan. He sat at the piano as he spoke to the camera. He didn't have a house band as the first host of the Tonight Show on NBC, but he loved to feature jazz front and center.
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0: Deggans describes how, in 1962, when Johnny Carson took over the Tonight Show, he had a big band.
2: Johnny was a drummer. He was very interested in jazz. He was a huge fan of Buddy Rich.
5: Mr. Buddy Rich.
2: They would often have these segments where Buddy would come on and play.
0: Johnny's band was first led by pianist Skitch Henderson, then later by trumpeter Doc Severinsen.
2: That whole idea of a band leader who is the charismatic leader of a big band, that's not a new thing, of course. He just brought that concept to late night television. Doc Severinsen's big thing was that he always wore really flashy, crazy suits.
6: How did this whole thing start? You're famous for your outfits.
7: Actually, Arsenio, it started with a wild necktie.
0: Doc Severinsen, from a 1992 interview on the Arsenio Hall Show.
7: I'm a bit of a rebel.
6: Thank you for being here. 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
0: The Arsenio Hall Show aired in the same time slot as The Tonight Show.
2: Arsenio creates this show that is rooted in black culture and that is rooted in featuring the kinds of performers who were, frankly, too black to get on The Tonight Show.
0: Jazz pianist Michael Wolff was their musical director, and he brought in a strong R&B component. In 1992, when Johnny Carson retired, Jay Leno became the host of The Tonight Show. For the inaugural episode, Jay introduced the world to his musical director, saxophonist Branford Marsalis.
2: There's a clip of the very first Tonight Show with Jay Leno as host and Branford Marsalis as musical director. Branford comes down and he sits beside Jay Leno's desk and they have a little conversation.
8: Remember, I said, you didn't want this gig at first. Remember you said that?
9: Yeah, I said, no. I said, thank you, but no.
2: And then Branford told his bandmates that he'd gotten this call from Jay Leno, and they were like, are you crazy? You know, go call him back.
9: Called you back, said, yeah.
8: Yeah, well, this is good. When I told you could do the kind of music you want to do, sounds good to me.
2: So already you get the sense that he wasn't necessarily all that fired up about doing it.
0: It's reported that Branford would push his band like it was a gig in a concert hall or nightclub, that The Tonight Show was a platform to continue to deal with the music. Eric Deggans says it can be tricky for some artists to navigate the waters of network television expectations. It wasn't long before Branford would step aside and pass the gig to his guitarist, Kevin Eubanks, who would lead the band for the next 15 years.
2: So I think ultimately that was the problem when Branford was serving as musical director on the Tonight Show band. He's an artist, but the musical director for a TV show has to be something else.
0: 1 year after Leno went on the air on NBC, CBS welcomed Late Night with David Letterman in a competing time slot.
2: Each new show is a reflection of where jazz kind of sits in the public sensibility. Letterman is a reflection of the fact that, like, the cool form of jazz is contemporary jazz now.
0: Paul Schaefer, who had already been working with Letterman for years,

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1: That I could have imagined. It was in that bag, beautiful, like a what would Alan Toussaint be doing now sort of thing. All kinds of wonderful influences. It reaffirmed what a big fan I am.
2: Let's get back into that music. This is John's take on If You're Happy and You Know It. If you

Recorded live at the Club Car at the McKittrick Hotel in New York City. That was a John Batiste original called Power. When Jazz Night in America returns, the kid from Kenner comes to TV. Plus more from our concert with John. As they say, don't touch that dial. I'm Christian McBride.

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0: Welcome back to Jazz Night in America. I'm Christian McBride, and that was John Batiste playing Thelonious Monk's Round Midnight at the Club Car at the McKittrick Hotel in New York City. In 2015, when John started his gig in late night, TV critic Eric Deggans wasn't too sure if it was going to work out.
1: Frankly, I'm just glad they found a role for him that works on the show, because when he first debuted, I was deathly afraid that he was going to get fired. I felt like a lot of Colbert's interactions with John early on was Colbert turning to John and saying something to him and then expecting him to be funny. As smart and as cool as he is, he couldn't in that moment just say something funny. Like, that's not him.
2: 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Is everything cool?
3: Oh, yeah, of course I am. I get to meet incredible people, get to play the music I love every night. And they got them free Pop-Tarts in the break room.
4: One of the things when I got to the show is I felt that external forces, for lack of a better term, you know, focus groups and things like that, were trying to pigeonhole John into a traditional role.
0: That was the executive producer and showrunner of The Late Show. He was brought on board in the middle of the first season and helped rework John and Stephen's on-camera relationship.
4: What's been wonderful about their relationship is that it's an organic friendship. You know, my job is to give it that space and say, there's something here. Stephen, you saw something in this. I see it in the interaction between the two of you. So let's let it develop organically and take the pressure off of it. And I'm really pleased with how that has evolved.
5: Stephen is a mentor to me. He's a friend. He's a collaborator.
0: Also at the beginning, John expected to be just the music guy.
5: I've been left to kind of craft my domain, which is not what I'd expected going into this.
0: Like use his new platform to shine a light on jazz legends. Folks like Wayne Shorter and the Heath Brothers.
6: You played with John Coltrane on his first record.
7: Yeah, I did.
0: And John's worked on a number of sketches. He's even interviewed Congressman John Lewis. His segments that reference jazz also poke fun at how serious we in the scene can take ourselves.
8: New Orleans is known for its music, zydeco, bounce, but none more so than jazz, which was invented when a composer's sheet music was eaten by a gator, and so he just made a bunch of stuff up.
0: And remember, when we see the commercial breaks at home, the studio audience is getting a hearty dose of John Batiste. Chris Licht says that one of his greatest joys is watching the audience get down to John's Jazz 2.0 during those breaks.
4: He's really something special. He's a unicorn. I think he is will end up being one of the most transformative musicians ever. Take it out of the late night space. He's just so visionary and accomplished and collaborative.
0: TV critic Eric Deggans says what John is doing goes beyond entertainment.
1: The best late night bands don't just play music that's popular. They have a sound and an attitude that is unique, that is compelling, that is forward looking, and that is kind of cool. It's important to see that jazz is still a crucial part of the band that backs the most watched late night show on television, Stephen Colbert's show. And John is at the center of that dynamic.
0: John left The Late Show in 2022. Since then, 5 Grammys, an Oscar, and sold out concert halls across the country. But it all comes back to that human spirit, social music, something that can be most felt, most vibrant, live and in person.
5: I think that before music was something that we bought and sold, music was really a part of the fabric of everyday life. It was a part of the way that we would interface with each other. There's so many different forms of communal social music. And New Orleans is just one brand of what has survived into the modern era of music for life. Music when someone dies, music when people are born, music for the real purpose of what I think God had made music to be, for us to connect and to express things and to be a time capsule of our collective wisdom.
0: Let's go out with more music from our concert recorded at the Club Car at the McKittrick Hotel in New York City. John on piano, Gifton Jelen on trumpet, John Lampley on tuba, Eddie Barbash on alto sax, Tavon Pentecott on tenor sax, India Owens on bass, Joe Saylor on drums, and Nega Santos on percussion. This is Order

0: Jazz Night in America is a production of WBGO Studios and NPR Music. The music was recorded by David Tallison. Our concert fell on John's 33rd birthday, so we surprised him with a custom birthday cake. Check it out and the full concert film of the show on our YouTube channel. This week's episode was written and produced by Alex Arif. Senior producer, Katie Simon. Additional production for the special rebroadcast by Sarah Gilletti. Our executive producer is Stephen A. Williams. Saraya Muhammad is the executive producer at NPR Music. And Sonali Mehta is the executive director. I'm Christian McBride.
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5: I'm Tanya Beckett. Rising global temperatures are causing glaciers to melt. Nowhere is the problem more keenly felt than in the Himalayas.
6: Because of the warming winter months, ice that used to form before, which provided an assurance to the community about water being available throughout the year, is not forming.
5: Many people are already affected.
7: What people are seeing right now is maybe a lot of water early in spring when they don't need it. And yet later on in the season, when they need the water the most, it's not there anymore.
5: And the problem looks set to get worse.
8: We've seen in the last decade alone twice the rate of glacier recession as we have seen in previous decades. So things seem to be accelerating even faster than scientists were predicting.
5: This week on The Inquiry, are the Himalayan glaciers at a tipping point? Join me after the news.
9: BBC News with Neil Nunes. The Democratic Republic of Congo, Uganda, and South Sudan have adopted a joint plan to counter the spread of Ebola across the region. Humanitarian organizations and health ministers from the three affected countries have agreed to increase border monitoring, improve protection for frontline workers, and expand lab capacity. Here's the BBC's Thomas Nardi.
10: The outbreak remains active in three provinces in the DRC. We have the Ituri province, where commercial flights have now been suspended in the capital, Bunia. We also have North Kivu and South Kivu. And then we know that the virus has also spread to rebel-controlled territories, which is quite difficult for health authorities to get to in order to contain the spread. And it's sometimes in very remote areas where health facilities are non-existent or there are poor health infrastructure in those particular areas.
9: Oil prices have plunged more than 5% on Asian markets as investors pin their hopes on a deal to end the U.S.-Iran war. The drop below $100 in early trading comes despite comments by President Trump on Sunday urging U.S. negotiators not to rush into an agreement with Tehran. He said both sides must take their time and get it right. Peter Bowes is our North America correspondent.
11: I think he's trying to lower expectations that a deal is indeed imminent. I think that some sort of agreement is in the works. We might hear about it in the coming days. But I think that will just be the beginning, potentially the beginning of the end of this conflict. It seems as if there is still quite a lot to negotiate, and especially those issues at the heart of the matter, whether Iran will ever get a nuclear weapon, and some of those other really difficult points like the Strait of Hormuz, which it seems as if must be open before they can move on to those difficult issues later in the negotiations.
9: The Turkish opposition leader Özgür Özel has denounced the government after hundreds of riot police stormed his party headquarters in Ankara to evict him after a court had ousted him from the role. He said the assault was part of President Erdogan's attempts to win the next elections due in 2028. Police used tear gas and batons while forcing their way into the building. The Roman Catholic Church has asked for forgiveness from a rural community in northwestern Peru over actions carried out by a now-dissolved conservative Catholic group. Locals say companies linked to the Solidium Christiane Vitae seized thousands of hectares of their land, harassed them and evicted them in the 2010s. During a mass in the city of Piura, church representatives, including a Vatican envoy, knelt before the local community asking for forgiveness. BBC News. Hundreds of inmates have rioted in a Venezuelan prison demanding the resignation of its director for alleged torture. Prisoners at the Barinas Penitentiary claim they have been starved, physically assaulted, and subjected to systematic human rights abuses. The protest comes amid repeated reports of poor conditions in Venezuelan prisons, which are marked by overcrowding, lack of food and sanitation, and alleged abuses of prisoners. Firefighters in Southern California have discovered a crack in a massive tank filled with a toxic chemical. A spokesman for the Orange County Fire Department said it appeared that none of the highly volatile content had leaked. The crack could potentially ease the pressure inside the tank and lower the risk of a catastrophic explosion. Las Vegas is hosting the inaugural Enhanced Games, a multi-sport event which allows athletes to use performance-enhancing substances without being subject to tests. Several Olympic athletes are competing, including Fred Curley, who won bronze in the 100-meter sprint at the Paris Games 2 years ago. Our correspondent Sharma Khalil is there.
12: Think of everything that's banned in the Olympics and anything that's banned by the World Anti-Doping Agency, but that's approved by the FDA, and that's what they're on. So testosterone, growth hormones, peptides, steroids, stimulants, these are the things that these athletes here are not only allowed to take, they're encouraged to take under medical supervision. And on the face of it, athletes are promising speed, they're promising strength.
9: In football, the Mamelodi Sundowns of South Africa have won the men's African Champions League title. They beat Royal Armed Forces of Morocco 2-1 on aggregate after winning the first leg. BBC World News.
5: Welcome to The Inquiry from the BBC World Service with me, Tanya Beckett. One question, four expert witnesses, and an answer. Glaciers are fundamental to our existence on Earth. They store more than two-thirds of the world's fresh water and are essential to the lives of 2 billion people worldwide. They also help regulate global temperatures by reflecting the rays of the sun. But climate change is causing them to melt away, leading to water shortages, floods, and the loss of biodiversity. Nowhere is the havoc caused by melting glaciers more evident than in South Asia, in the Himalayas. Here, melting ice is resulting in the formation of thousands thousands of high-altitude lakes and the unclamping of fault lines, leading to higher risks of not just drought and floods, but also avalanches, even earthquakes.
13: 15 people dead and more than 100 missing after a glacial lake burst. It's triggered flash floods in northeastern India.
5: In October 2023, a massive flood in India's Himalayan region was triggered by a glacial ice and rock avalanche, causing more than 50 deaths. It also destroyed multiple bridges and a hydropower plant. This week on The Inquiry, we're asking, are the Himalayan glaciers at a tipping point?
14: Part 1. The Sherpas.
5: The Himalayas are the highest and one of the largest mountain systems in the world, covering a land area similar to the size of the whole of France. They cross several borders spanning India, Nepal, Bhutan, Pakistan, and China, including what China calls the Tibet Autonomous Region. The Himalayas are home to no fewer than 10 of the world's 14 peaks over 8,000 meters. They are, of course, home to the highest in the world, Mount Everest, which looms at over 8,800 meters. The vast quantity of ice in this high-altitude terrain feeds many rivers in the region, including the Ganges and the Indus, supplying water to around a fifth of the world's population. But these Himalayan so-called water towers are rapidly retreating due to climate change.
15: I'm Pasang Yangji Sherpa. I'm an assistant professor at the University of British Columbia in Canada.
5: Our first expert witness grew up in Kathmandu, the capital of Nepal.
15: As you can tell from my last name, I'm a Sherpa. Sherpas are often misappropriated and misunderstood as a job category, as high-altitude workers, as porters, as guides. But that is only one of the many things we do.
5: Pasang's family originates from Khumbu in the Everest region. Khumbu is famous as the starting point for climbing the world's highest mountain and as the home of the Sherpas, a people known for their extraordinary mountaineering skills and ability to thrive at high altitudes.
15: We are high Himalayan people. We are people who have ties to the mountains there, connections with the places. So for us, the mountains are not just a geographical feature, geological feature. Before Sherpas go and climb Mount Everest, our community always asks for permission. And so this is the kind of relationship and understanding about the people I hope everyone will take away.
5: Within the Khumbu region is Khumbi Yula, a sacred mountain that is forbidden to climb.
16: Is there a spiritual link between the people and the mountains?
15: Yes. There is deep spiritual links between the people and the mountains. We believe that this mountain protects us. And in that sense, we have a more direct connection with this mountain. It's Khumbi Yula, that protects the people and allows people to continue to thrive in this very high, harsh environment.
5: There are some 20 high-altitude Sherpa villages, which earn much of their income from hosting visitors.
15: In Khumbu, most of the community today, they rely on the tourism and mountaineering industry, but also a lot of people now, especially younger generation like myself, were fortunate enough to get better education, higher education elsewhere. And so this is what we see today. The local economy is largely tourism and mountaineering based with a mix of agro-pastoralism.
16: What are the conditions like in terms of the weather, the altitude?
15: Khumbu, one of the highest environments in the world, I remember being very cold. I remember the crisp freshness in the air. I remember during winter time, which was my favorite time to visit, we would get snow. And there was this kind of experience when I was growing up that's just so beautiful.
5: But Pasang worries that now her past is melting away.
6: What we are seeing is that the villages with high demand for water, because of the warming winter months, ice that used to form before, which provided an assurance to the community about water being available throughout the year, that ice is not forming. So today, when I'm in the village, depending on which month, which time of the year, it's different. And in the winter, when we used to get snow, what we have seen is that it's getting warmer and warmer.
17: And the reason for that is climate change. Time for our second expert witness.
14: Part two, a reliable source for water.
7: The Himalayas are referred to as the third pole for a very good reason, because they contain more ice outside of the poles than any other region in the world.
17: Pam Pearson is the director and founder of the International Cryosphere Climate Initiative, an independent network of policy experts and researchers focused on protecting regions covered by snow and ice. She's based in the US. Like many people, she worries that the target of a global temperature rise of 1.5 degrees, agreed over a decade ago at the Paris Climate Summit, is far from on course to being met.
7: We can see that the glaciers have receded. They've lost, in this particular region, they've lost somewhere between 10 and 20% of their ice. We could lose as much as 30, 35, maybe even 40% of the ice by 2100 if we continue pouring out emissions in the way we're doing right now. And if we stay above 2 degrees for any length of time, you're probably going to see at least half of the glaciers in the region disappear.
17: The ice in the mountains is made up of snowpack that disappears annually, and glaciers, a persistent flowing body of ice that lasts year-round. Higher temperatures lead to an accelerating snowpack and glacier melt, which means more water and floods early in the year, and less when water is needed in the dry summer months.
7: It's very complicated when it comes to weather and how people see it downstream. But what people are seeing right now is maybe a lot of water early in spring when they don't need it. And yet later on in the season, when they need the water the most, it's not there anymore.
17: Higher average temperatures make the problem worse year on year.
7: The glaciers are the really reliable source of water for people living downstream, or they have been, because as they shrink, and especially once they disappear, suddenly that top off that's so badly needed in, say, July and August, when it's hottest and when it's not raining, is not going to be there anymore. And so if you're generating power or if you're trying to grow crops, then it's a real problem not having that ice there to provide water during the hot or drought seasons.
17: Then there is the more immediate impact of catastrophic events. When falling rocks or snow land on a frozen glacier, there's very little impact. But as the ice melts and forms a lake, those same falling objects can set off a flood that washes sand, silt, gravel and boulders down the mountain, forming a slurry so thick that it threatens anything in its path. There are also parts of the hillside that are effectively glued together by ice, and now that glue is disappearing.
7: So you get avalanches, you get flooding, glacier lake outburst floods, which are when you've got the glacier melting quite a bit and it forms a lake at the end. And if the dam that is in front of that, which is sometimes dirt or a mixture of dirt and ice, if that bursts, then suddenly you get a huge amount of water going downstream. And those are what is tremendously destructive, because it's very, very difficult to have an early warning system that's going to catch that in time. A lot of people are looking at that right now, because glacial lake outburst floods are projected to really increase as warming continues in the Himalayas.
17: But it's not just higher global temperatures that are causing the problem. Time for our third expert witness.
14: Part three, glacial decline.
18: Glaciers are melting everywhere in the world, also in the big mountains of the Himalayas. We've seen this decline of glaciers since several decades, and now it seems to be accelerating. So the melting we're seeing in the Himalayas fits very well into the global picture. Glaciers are retreating all over the world, and this is causing some big impacts.
17: Our third expert witness is Matthias Huss, head of the Swiss Glacier Monitoring Network and glaciologist at the Swiss Federal Institute of Technology in Zurich.
18: The main trend of glacier decline globally is driven by increasing global air temperatures, and these global air temperatures are driven by CO2 emissions.
17: Matthias says there is another reason that the Himalayan glaciers are melting, and the cause is more local. Black carbon, what many of us know as soot, comes from the incomplete combustion of fossil fuels, biofuels, and biomass. It stays in the atmosphere for only a few days or weeks, but it has a significant impact on ice.
18: Black carbon is just aerosol from the atmosphere that go down onto the snow and the ice, and therefore reduce the so-called albedo of the ice surface. So this is how much of the solar light is reflected back into the atmosphere. If we decrease this reflectivity of the glacier surface, more of the solar energy is absorbed, and this accelerates the melting, even though the temperatures might stay the same. So in regions where there is a lot of black carbon from burning fossil fuels, from burning wood, from wildfires as well, this is a visible consequence on the glacier melt.
17: Many parts of the Himalayas have poor access to electrical power. An estimated 300 million people still lack electricity for their basic needs and resort to burning fuel.
18: Black carbon is an important factor, especially in the Himalayas. We know that in India, for example, there is a lot of cooking by fire. This causes smoke, and smoke is consisting of small particles of combustion, of soot, that is transported into the mountains by wind systems. Black carbon can also originate from industries, but also naturally from wildfires. Basically, black carbon is not visible as long as it's in the air, but once it's deposited on the snow and ice surface, it colors the surface. It's difficult to describe. It's not very visible, but still it's very effective on this albedo, on this reflectivity of the surface.
17: In European alpine regions, Scandinavia and parts of North America, there have been attempts to protect the snow from the heat of the sun by using a sort of cloak.
18: Basically, we have to realize we can't offset the impact of glacier melt, so we can't save whole glaciers or all glaciers in the mountain range. But locally, there are some approaches to slow down the melting of the ice substantially. People are covering the glaciers with white blankets in touristic ski resorts, for example, to keep open the ski slopes for a bit longer. So this is a technique that is pretty widespread in Europe. It is successful, but it also requires a lot of investments financially and has some environmental concerns. But if you wanted to save some ice at a very local scale, so on a few hundred square meters, it is possible. But we have to realize we can't scale this up to save glaciers as a whole.
17: A really difficult question, of course, is whether travelers to the region, who provide the very source of income that allows it to thrive, are a significant cause of this environmental damage.
18: I wouldn't say that tourism as such is a problem to glacier melting. Local tourists, they are not a problem to the glaciers. However, the traveling of tourists to mountain ranges to see glaciers, this causes CO2 emissions and is therefore accelerating global warming. And this again is acting as a source for glacier melting. So locally speaking, it doesn't matter to the glacier if there are 1,000 people stepping over the ice or nobody. But the traveling, this is the issue that is relevant for climate change and therefore glacier decline.
17: What's being done then to protect communities from the impact of glaciers melting? Time for our final expert witness.
14: Part 4, the tipping point.
8: We've seen in the last decade alone twice the rate of glacier recession or ablation as we have seen in previous decades. So things seem to be accelerating even faster than scientists were predicting.
17: Current projections suggest we will lose a massive part of the world's glaciers by the end of the century at the current rate of global warming, and that some may not survive at all. Alton Byers is a scientist at the Institute of Arctic and Alpine Research at the University of Colorado in Boulder in the United States.
8: I think we've reached the tipping point, but that's not to say that all is doom and gloom. But what we can do is work with people, with communities, and help them to mitigate the adverse impacts of these natural hazards so that we decrease the damage and we lessen the number of lives that are lost.
17: Managing the impact of melting is a mammoth task. One of the approaches being used is to introduce barriers.
8: What we found is that people are responding already by doing a number of things. One is by building gabions. Now, a gabion is like a meter square wire cage filled with rocks, and you line them up along the channel, along the side of the river, and in many cases can prevent the destructive impacts of smaller floods. And we've seen that happen. We've been there when floods have happened from glaciers, and these gabions that had been installed the year before actually protected the local buildings, local communities. So gabions are great, at least for small floods. They're not that effective for really big floods. That's one thing that we've seen being done without any governmental assistance. People are not waiting for the government or a nonprofit organization to come up and show them what to do. They know what's happening, and they are developing ways to deal with it.
17: And it's not just floods that people need to protect themselves against. It's also higher water levels in the valleys.
8: The local bridges are being built higher over the rivers because people got tired of having them washed away year after year after year through any combination of processes. Regardless, they destroy bridges, they destroy infrastructure. So people have started building bridges higher over the rivers than they have been in preceding decades.
17: A third measure is what our final expert witness calls informal zoning.
8: Many of the certainly tourist lodges up at the trekking trails in Nepal have been built on what are floodplains. Now, they're historic floodplains. Maybe the flood happened 50 years ago, but human memory tends to be very short, no matter where you go. And within 20 years after a catastrophic event, we all tend to rebuild. And I have footage of the flood floating away the tourist lodges. And what they did, though, within 3 weeks, they had rebuilt on higher ground. So it sounds very simple, but it's very effective. People are starting to realize that they can no longer build on areas that are potential flood zones and are tending to build higher to avoid areas that might be prone to any sort of flood, of climate-related or cryosphere-related flood.
17: We've said that the Himalayas expand across several borders. So the next question is, do these nations work together?
16: Is there a lot of local and cross-border cooperation?
8: No, that's one of the problems right now. I think it's improving, but there was very little communication between, for example, People's Republic of China, the Tibetan region, and Nepal. And many of these glacier lakes, they're not limited to Nepal, they're across the border in Tibet. So there have been a number of glacial lake outburst floods that have their origins in Tibet, and yet the damage, billions of dollars of damage, happened downstream in Nepal, and there was no early warning system in place that could have warned the people, the Nepali people downstream. So that is a big problem. People have been talking about it for at least a decade. What do we do about it? And I am seeing signs of improvement. There's improved dialogue between the Nepal government and the Chinese government in terms of ways that they can cooperate and communicate more effectively so that we don't keep repeating this pattern of glacial lake outburst floods or catastrophic events with origins in one country and yet it's the other country that suffers.
17: The source of global warming being distanced from the impact it causes is a pattern we've seen the world over. And this emphasizes the importance of global cooperation. So now we return to our question. Are the Himalayan glaciers at a tipping point? Himalayan glaciers are melting twice as fast now as last century, putting the water security of a fifth of the world's population at risk. This is increasing the threat of disasters from avalanches and flooding to droughts. Experts warn that large parts of Himalayan glacier ice could disappear by the end of the century as global temperatures continue to rise. 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

0: is Assignment on the BBC World Service, with the story of a key associate of Jeffrey Epstein, Nadia Martsenko. US prosecutors called her a potential co-conspirator, though she's never been accused of any crime. For years, she was Epstein's main girlfriend, and she recruited other women for him. Now, others named as potential co-conspirators are being investigated by the US Congress, and Nadia may be too. But many say she and the others were themselves victims of Epstein. Join me, Tim Huell, for Assignment after the news.
1: BBC News with Neil Nunes. The Democratic Republic of Congo, Uganda and South Sudan have adopted a joint plan to counter the spread of Ebola. It includes improved border monitoring and protection for frontline workers. The WHO says there are more than 900 suspected Ebola cases. Oil prices have plunged more than 5% on Asian markets as investors pin their hopes on a deal to end the U.S.-Iran war. The drop comes despite comments by President Trump urging U.S. negotiators not to rush into an agreement. The Roman Catholic Church has asked for forgiveness from a rural community in Peru over harassment and evictions by a conservative Catholic group. Locals say companies linked to the group seized thousands of hectares of their land. Hundreds of inmates have rioted in a Venezuelan prison, demanding the resignation of its director for alleged torture. Prisoners at the Barinas Penitentiary claim they have been subjected to systematic human rights abuses. The Cuban government says a shipment of 15,000 tons of rice donated by China has arrived in Havana. Cuba has been under a U.S. trade embargo and is grappling with dire food shortages. The Turkish opposition leader Özgür Özel has condemned the government after riot police stormed his party headquarters in Ankara to evict him. A court had ruled to oust him from the leadership. Mr. Özel says it's part of President Erdogan's attempts to win the next elections. Firefighters in Southern California have discovered a crack in a massive tank filled with a toxic chemical. It could potentially ease the pressure inside and lower the risk of a catastrophic explosion. And Las Vegas is hosting the inaugural Enhanced Games, a multi-sport event, which allows athletes to use performance-enhancing substances. BBC News.
2: Name redacted to jeeevacation@gmail.com, August 9th, 2010. I participated in your life, your idea of fun. I stood by you for years of legal battles and jail time. There was nobody you could trust more or who loved you more. I've been perfect. All I wanted was more time with you, closer relationship, and a family with you.
3: Memorandum to Jeffrey S. Berman, U.S. Attorney, December 19, 2019. Re-investigation into potential co-conspirators of Jeffrey Epstein. Epstein controlled every aspect of Name Redacted's life, including her physical appearance, her weight, and her clothing, for years, forcing Name Redacted to have multiple plastic surgeries, referring to her as his sex slave, insulting her and physically abusing her, including by choking her and throwing her down a set of stairs.
0: Hello, I'm Tim Huell, BBC reporter.
4: And I am Jakub Pole, an independent investigative journalist from Slovakia.
0: You're listening to Assignment here on the BBC World Service, and this is the story of a key associate of the disgraced financier

0: convicted sex offender Jeffrey Epstein, Nadia Martsinko. That's the name redacted in the document extracts you just heard. Martsinko is one of four women who've been described by US prosecutors as potential co-conspirators of Epstein. None of them has ever been accused of or charged with any crime. But now one US lawmaker has called for them all to be denied victim status. Two of the women, Sarah Kellen and Leslie Groff, are about to be questioned by a congressional committee, and Martsinko may be invited to testify too.
1: Martsinko's from my country, Slovakia. Her name was originally Martsinkova.
0: And unlike the other women labelled as co-conspirators, who are alleged to have scheduled Epstein's appointments with girls, Nadia Martsinko wasn't primarily his assistant. She was more than that. For at least 7 years, she was his main girlfriend. A deep relationship, beginning when she was 18, that Epstein maintained longer than with any other woman except Ghislaine Maxwell. We've discovered that Nadia Martsinko and Epstein planned to have a child together.
1: She was, undoubtedly, one of his victims. But it would seem she also became an accomplice, willing or unwilling, in his operation.
0: We've found evidence that for many years, she recruited other women to satisfy his desires, even after he was jailed for sex crimes. Survivors say she was perhaps number three or four in his hierarchy. Then, with Epstein's help, she reinvented herself as an aircraft pilot.
1: Quite an impressive one, it seems.
0: And now she's vanished. There have been a lot of falsehoods told about her, a lot of gaps in her story.
1: But we've been digging into the millions of documents in the Epstein files released by the US government to try to find the truth about their relationship. I've tried to locate every email they send one another.
0: We're telling this story without Nadia's participation. We've contacted her and her lawyers, but they've not replied. They've said in the past that Nadia is a victim and needs time to heal.
1: But if we're to understand fully the scale and the nature of Epstein's operations, the role of women associates such as Nadia can't just be ignored. There has to be a serious discussion about where the status of victim ends and where the status of co-conspirator starts, because there's no clear line.
0: We've just arrived in the town of Prešov in eastern Slovakia, the hometown of Nadia Martsinko. This is the main square, the huge old medieval church with a soaring spire, low pastel-coloured houses, ochre yellow and pistachio green.
1: We managed to find one of her classmates from primary school, really good friends with Nadia. It is like the first time somebody from her past is willing to talk.
0: He thinks speaking publicly about Nadia might be bad because her family is well-respected in the town. So we'll call him Josef, and his words, as with all the interviews we did in Slovakia, are spoken by an actor. So this is a group school photo from 1993 to 1994, it says on it. 25 children there, yes? And here they're kind of aged about 8 and 9. And which one is Nadia? This one. Very neatly cut blonde fringe there. A neat little pink collar.
2: She was really a very quiet, gentle girl. That's why I think later she became a victim. Definitely a victim, because a person can't change that radically. Would she like best was taking part in poetry recital competitions.
0: And why did you like her?
2: She was the most beautiful girl in the whole class. Skinny, tall, lovely eyes. But she was an introvert, what we call Šedá myška, a little grey mouse.
0: Years later, one American victim of Epstein told police he'd boasted to her about Nadia, claiming he'd bought Nadia from her parents as a sex slave.
1: But the timeline we've established confirms conclusively that if Epstein said that, it was a lie. Nadia actually fell into his clutches years later.
0: We'll get to that. Nadia's family didn't want to talk to us, but to emphasize, they're successful middle-class people.
2: I don't think she was desperate to escape Slovakia. We live pretty well here. It's not like we are lying in haystacks.
1: That's a Slovak expression.
0: Josef and Nadia changed schools at 15 and lost contact.
1: But then, at secondary school in 2001, she took part in a competition called Top Model of New Millennium. It was organized by an agency in the Czech capital, Prague. The winner became a very successful model.
0: And the runner-up was Nadia Marcinkova.
1: Nadia traveled on modeling assignments to Japan and Taiwan while she was still at school.
0: But what changed her life forever was when she moved to another agency based in Paris.
1: It was called Karin's.
0: It had a branch in New York run by a man called Jean-Luc Brunel, a very good friend of Jeffrey Epstein.
1: These are the missing years of Nadia's life, when we've not managed to gain much independent information.
0: But we have. What we know is Nadia's own account. It's from a document, heavily redacted, written by federal prosecutors at the end of 2019, after Epstein's suicide in prison.
1: It describes the prosecutors' investigation in what they call his potential co-conspirators.
0: We can't see Nadia's name anywhere there, but 5 pages of testimony the prosecutors were given match in every detail what we know about her from other sources.
1: She says it was Jean-Luc Brunel, her modeling agent, who got her an American visa in 2003. And it was a few weeks later, at his birthday party, that she first met Epstein.
0: But Jakub, how do we know that's true?
1: Because I worked it out independently from an email chain. And I got to the same date, September 17, 2003.
0: Okay, that's very important because it confirms that Nadia wasn't underage when she met Epstein. In fact, she was 18, legally an adult, though of course it's still very young. But Jakub, tell us how you confirmed that date, because basically you found a reference suggesting that someone, name redacted, regarded that date as the anniversary of the start of their relationship with Epstein. And that someone turned out, after more research, to be Nadia Marcinko.
1: Yes, so mostly all the time when someone is redacted, there is a way how to identify this person. There may be another email from the same date or another email with the same topic from a different date.
0: So, back to Nadia's story. She told the federal investigators that Epstein invited her, just a few days after they met at that party, to his mansion in Palm Beach, Florida.
1: And the flight logs confirm that just days after that, he took her off to his private Caribbean island, Little St. James.
0: I want to pause here for a moment to ask how Nadia could fall into his clutches so easily. We've also talked to another Slovak model of that generation. Let's call her Christina. She continued building her career into her early 20s, moving to an agency in New York.
1: One day, she got a call from someone in that agency, a trusted friend.
3: That, like, I have this guy, his name's Jeffrey, he's a really good friend, so he's looking for someone to massage him. And she knew that I did massages, so that's how I know, you know, that's how I got invited to this house on the Upper East Side. I purposely dressed like very like a nun. I was wearing like this huge long sweater, black, zipped all the way. And like he comes in, like, hi, very, you know, professional in his white robe.
0: Bathrobe?
3: Yeah, like bathrobe. And without further ado, he just lays on the table, but like very discreetly takes off his robe. He was lying on his front, I was massaging his back and just talking frantically because I was nervous, you know? I was going on and on about my boyfriend and how I love him. Like really stupid, really dorky. And he said, "You have a very cute body." And he asked me whether I wanted to take my sweater off. I said, "No, you know, I'm sort of chilly." And it really didn't take long because then he was like, "Okay, well, thank you very much." And he gave me $500 in cash. I was there probably maybe like 10 minutes. I don't know. I'm not very proud of it, but you know, I was 23 years old or like 22, so that's it. Nothing more, nothing less. Just a massage.
0: With Epstein, it always started with a massage. To her relief, Christina never saw him again. But what about Nadia? She later told the federal investigators that Jean-Luc Brunel, her boss, encouraged her to massage Epstein's feet when she met him. And it would have been hard for her to say no to anything from Brunel or Epstein for years to come. Because Brunel sponsored her visa, and because Epstein bankrolled Brunel's agency to the tune of $1 million, she felt, as she later told the investigators, that Epstein could have had her deported with a single phone call to Brunel.
1: So the relationship between her and Epstein was coercive and complicated. Remember how, for years afterwards, she wanted to celebrate the day she met Epstein as their anniversary? He described it like that too. And of course, that's how lots of couples describe the day they met. If you just read her emails to him, and I've read hundreds, you get the impression that this was a romance.
0: Ghislaine Maxwell, Epstein's companion, was still his close friend. She was still finding other girls for him. But their sexual relationship was coming to an end. Nadia would be his chief girlfriend now.
1: And for the years to come, they talk to one another like a couple. They have rows. They make up. They fuss over their small, fluffy dog. She gets jealous of other women.
0: But Jakob, isn't he just manipulating her? There's a massive imbalance of power, of wealth and age. She's just over 18 when they meet. He's 50, 32 years her senior.
1: Yes, of course. And to call him controlling would be putting it mildly. Here's a typical message from 2009.
4: I want you to learn how to cook eggs, scrambled, poached, over easy. I want you to learn how to run a house. I want no arguments during the Monday to Friday week. I want you to read one of the 100 great books every month. I want beautiful things only in the house. You cannot put anything in without letting me see it first. Jay.
0: And what would happen if she displeased him? After his death, she told the investigators the whole relationship was abusive. He choked her, threw her downstairs, forced her to have multiple plastic surgeries. We know Nadia was totally dependent on him. Epstein put her in charge of designing his homes. They discuss wall colours, shower doors, kitchen counters. But that's not her only job.
5: March 15th, 2006, Nadia Martsinkova wrote, I had to be there when the painter had to see the apartments. Some furniture got delivered. Carpets were measured. Then you asked me to go to the home show. And it is incredibly frustrating when knowing that you gave me enough to do to keep me busy full time, you then call and nag about girls again.
1: Again and again, it comes back to girls. Nadia had to keep the supply flowing.
5: Nadia Martsinkova to Jay Epstein, March 16, 2006. What do you imagine is a fun sex thing? I will do what I can, even though if this is simply about you having sex with someone else, I don't know how it makes our relationship better. I will try to find girls whenever we are in New York.
0: It seems from some messages that Nadia knows Jeffrey prefers his women young, but we've found no evidence in the files that she ever introduced him to underage girls.
1: But recruiting adults through deception for exploitative purposes can also be trafficking.
0: One survivor of abuse by Epstein said the pecking order of his sex organization, as she observed it, was first Ghislaine Maxwell, then Brunel, the modeling agent, then Epstein's assistant, Sarah Kellen, and then Nadia. Maxwell is now serving a 20-year prison sentence for child sex trafficking. Brunel later killed himself in prison while awaiting trial on rape charges. Kellen, who is giving testimony to the House of Representatives Oversight Committee this week, has denied any wrongdoing. She's previously said she was manipulated sexually and psychologically by Epstein. As for Nadia, she's never been accused of or charged with any offence.
1: We can't say what role, if any, Nadia played in Epstein's network. But he wanted Brunel, who he was financing, to pay her for something.
4: From Jay Epstein, Thursday, July 13th, 2006, to Jean-Luc at mcsquaredmm.com. Please have someone in your office call Nadia and put her on your payroll. Give her $50,000 per year salary.
0: What should I tell her? Do you want her to scout? Brunel asks. There's no answer. When underage girls began complaining in 2005 about how Epstein abused them in Palm Beach, they described in detail how Nadia took part in the sex with them.
1: Years later, she told the investigators she didn't know the girls were underage or that they were paid. She said Epstein used to ask her to leave the room before the end.
0: But the US authorities named her as one of four women potential co-conspirators. They agreed not to prosecute in 2007 as part of the deal where Epstein pleaded guilty to the lesser charge of soliciting prostitution from an underage girl instead of to sex trafficking minors. Records at the Palm Beach County Stockade show Nadia visited him 67 times during the 13 months he was in jail. And even more remarkably, she went on scouting for him after he was released. In one email we found, she asks him what he thinks of a specific woman who she says has offered to come over from Eastern Europe. And it was also after he left jail that she and Epstein made detailed plans to start a family together.
1: Yeah, it's this, above all, that indicates how strong their relationship still was. She later told the investigators he was particularly violent with her that year, and again the next, 2010, when she said they broke up as a couple. For the next few years, as she told the investigators, they remained friends. But she had already been trying for several years to lessen her dependence on Epstein, to break away from him financially, though she was using his help to do that.
0: In 2009, while he was in prison, he paid tens of thousands of dollars for her to learn to fly. And she took to the air with great enthusiasm. She told Epstein,
6: I am more jealous of the pilots I see taking off at the airport than the girls I see taking off their clothes in our bed.
0: Nadia got her pilot's license and marketed her skills on social media, where she said that after modeling, she was ready for longer runways.
7: I met Nadia in November of 2013.
0: Christine Negroni, aviation journalist.
7: And Nadia was delightful. She was charming company to everyone. And I was very impressed with her. And she worked very hard attending flight schools to get her certificates. One after another, private pilot, instructor pilot, multi-engine pilot, instrument pilot. She ticked them off, and she ticked them off pretty fast. These are not easy accomplishments.
0: In 2012, Nadia starts co-piloting Epstein's private jet, the so-called Lolita Express, on flights to Little St. James Island, alongside Epstein's long-term chief pilot, Larry Visosky. But she also had her own firm, Aviloop, offering a range of flying-related services.
8: Welcome to Aviloop, your collective buying website for anything aviation.
0: Wired magazine described it at the time as a supremely odd business. Christine Negroni thought so too.
7: It was very cheesy, cute, provocative ladies in mini skirts and pilot hats offering fly-me captain sort of salutations.
8: You can even vote for your favorite deal attendant and win special prizes. So what are you waiting for, Captain? Subscribe to...
7: The Epstein files show it was clearly, at the end, a method for Epstein to provide her with money. But I don't believe that her goal initially was to remain tied to Jeffrey Epstein.
0: From 2011, she was much less tied to him. She told the investigators that that year, Epstein and Brunel refused to renew the modelling visa she'd had. But she managed to obtain another one based on her own work.
1: But still, from what I found in the files, a financial relationship between her and Epstein continued.
0: Messages between them in 2015 confirm what she told investigators, that Epstein agreed to double whatever money she made from other sources.
1: Epstein died in prison in 2019.
0: But though she stood by him for so many years, she had by then finally, secretly, switched sides. A document in the files describes how she cooperated with the FBI from 2018 in their investigation of Epstein and Ghislaine Maxwell. In return, at the urging of her lawyer, the FBI supported her successful application to stay in the United States after her visa ran out in 2022. The FBI said she'd been recruited, harbored, and obtained by Jeffrey Epstein and others for purposes of a coercive sexual relationship. In the last few years, she's completely disappeared from public view. But she's still living in New York, and at least until last year, she was an active member of a Zen Buddhist center there. Pictures on social media show her taking part in ceremonies. Should journalists be respecting Nadia's privacy, giving her a chance to heal? That's what the aviation journalist Christine Negroni is beginning to think. In the past, she's highlighted Nadia's role in the Epstein case, attracted to her story, like many others, partly because, unlike other associates of Epstein, Nadia's written about herself online and posted glamorous, self-confident portraits of herself. But now Christine says she'll stop writing about her.
7: Jeffrey Epstein left millions of documents with names of people who willingly participated in what he was up to. And if there were one fraction of a percentage of attention paid to those people, the majority of whom are men, that to me would be where the balance of justice should go. Not to the Nadias or to any other woman who was abused by Jeffrey Epstein.
0: But with only one accomplice of Epstein's, Ghislaine Maxwell, convicted nearly 7 years after his death, demand for further prosecutions is growing, and some think that victims can also be perpetrators.
9: There's a list of individuals who did engage in trafficking, were given these plea deals, and I'm going to name those individuals right now.
1: That's U.S. Congresswoman Ana Paulina Luna, a Republican member of the House Oversight Committee.
0: Speaking apparently after seeing unredacted Epstein documents, which Congress members have the right to do, Luna went on to name the four women in the 2007 immunity deal, including Nadia Marcinkel, and call for them to be investigated.
9: They were working and complicit with Jeffrey Epstein's operation. And in my opinion, they are not to be given victim status because they did partake in harming young girls.
0: Now, two of those women, Sarah Kellen and another of Epstein's personal assistants, Leslie Groff, have already agreed to give testimony. But it appears that the committee hasn't yet decided whether to call the other two, Adriana Ross, another Epstein assistant, or Nadia Marcinko. So, Jakob, what do you think? You've been wading through these emails for so long now, you must feel you at least half know Nadia Marcinko.
1: To be honest, I am still not sure what I think. Whether a victim can ever become an accomplice. But of all the messages I've read from Nadia to Epstein, I want to finish with one that says more to me than all the others. It's from 2012, almost a decade into their relationship. It's about his overwhelming power and also, perhaps, her share, however limited, of responsibility.
5: On Thursday, August 9th, 2012, Nadia wrote, "I do not want to be with you, but it upsets me to see you use the exact same patterns to seduce, manipulate, and ultimately control and hurt other girls. I don't even like them, and I actually feel guilty about knowing how they will end up. Meeting your latest Russian was like watching a person on death row eating their last lavish meal without knowing what's about to happen. That girl couldn't handle you if you came with instructions. I know what you're capable of, and I will always be protective of you out of pure loyalty and stubbornness. But my conscience is far from clear."
0: Assignment was presented and produced by me, Tim Hewell, and Jakob Pohler. The editor is Penny Murphy.

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1: Welcome to another episode of Bill Street Caravan, celebrating the sounds of Memphis and the Mississippi Delta for nearly 30 years.
2: Heard around the globe on NPR worldwide. 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Hi, I'm your co-host, Pat Mitchell Worley.
1: What? Whoa, Pat, you sound strange. Are you sure? Are you okay?
2: Do you believe that? Oh, no, I'm not Pat Mitchell Worley, although I do know her. I am Steve Selvidge.
1: Hey, Steve.
3: Hey, Steve.
1: You were a pretty convincing Pat, but there's no replacing Pat.
2: No, they broke the mold with Pat.
1: Today, we're bringing you a very special performance from Dixon Gallery and Gardens Art on Fire event with a performance from Alice Hazen and the Blaze. So glad to have a guest host today in the person of Mr. Steve Selvidge. Steve is the son of the founding producer and founding executive director of Bill Street Caravan, Mr. Sid Selvidge.
2: Oh, yeah.
1: Steve may have called him Pop or Father or Dad.
2: Pops.
1: Pops. Cool. Yeah. Cool. Well, we're honored to have the legacy of all things Bill Street Caravan sitting with us today, and he's going to be hosting. You'll hear a lot more from Steve throughout the rest of 2025 and beyond. Today, we're showcasing Alice Hazen and the Blaze live from the Dixon Gallery and Gardens during their 2024 Art on Fire event. And I actually had the privilege of performing alongside Alice Hazen at that particular event as my band, Black Cream, a local Memphis band, performed at the Art on Fire event with Dixon as well. And I'll tell you what, I watched Alice's performance from the sidelines right there next to the stage. And it was truly a magical, energetic, and eclectic performance. Alice is a violinist, and she actually seems to be a rock violinist, if you let me define it. But she has a band that consists of drums, bass, and keyboards, and they rocked. I never thought I'd say a violinist rocked out, but I watched Alice Hazen and Blaze absolutely rock out and rock that stage. So I'm excited to have her, and we're all excited to have her on Bill Street Caravan today. I believe you mentioned earlier, Steve, that you know her as well.
2: Yeah, we have played together. We used to do the Way at St. John's Methodist, John Kilzer's recovery service. And yeah, I mean, she's super energetic always.
1: What were your roles? What was you all's respective roles at the Way?
2: Well, she was playing violin and I was playing guitar. I might sing one now and again, but yeah, I mean, I noticed straight off that we were up there on stage and we both had pedal boards. You know, she was running through all kinds of cool, like phasers and stuff. And it was really, really neat. And just, like I said, very energetic and a lot of fun to play with.
1: Yeah, and working with her, you wouldn't almost be able to tell that, I mean, she's classically trained, Yale graduated musician from Vermont, who has found her way down to the dirty South.
2: That's right.
1: Tennessee.
2: That's right. Just come here and just soak it in.
1: Yes, indeed. And Memphis continues to have that effect on musicians who travel or move here. They basically adopt this city as their own. And Alice has definitely done that. And she's barnstorming all through the city of Memphis, her and her bands.
2: Yeah, she works, man.
1: Yes, sir. I'm very glad that we crossed paths. Since we can talk a little more personally about relationships with Alice, as we're both musicians that have worked with her or alongside her, how would you describe, given you all were at church, so maybe...
2: Well, we weren't playing church songs.
1: Oh, okay.
2: This was a recovery service that played.
1: Oh, right.
2: I mean, we could go anywhere from, I don't know, the meters to, just all kinds of stuff.
1: So what was it like performing with a violinist? Had you performed with a violinist before or one like Alice?
2: Not one like Alice. When I first started playing with Amy Levere, she had a violin player, Bob Fergo, who used to play with Leonard Cohen. Here and there, you know, but I mean, not often. It's not like a horn player or a keyboard player.
1: I think that may be, or at least in my opinion, that's kind of part of the appeal of Alice. I mean, you look at it and you say, okay, I may have an idea of what's about to happen. And then the band gets going and Alice takes off on one of her many almost jam band type solos. And you're standing there like, wow, I didn't know I was going to be rocked out like this by this lady in this band. But they absolutely have adopted a Memphis swagger that is setting stages, blazing stages all across this region. So shout out to you again, Alice, for coming here, being a transplant, but yet making your mark and calling Memphis your home.
2: I think, too, she brings a lot of positivity, which is one thing that I like. Just, I mean, personally, in her, you know, I'm always glad to see her. And it's, you know, there's always a big smile. I think that translates to the stage.
1: Yep. I had Alice in here for the interview for this show a few months ago. And as you all will hear, we've got a little limited time on what we can cover in an interview. After the tape stopped rolling, we talked for another hour about all things music, moving here, being here, and like you said, just full of energy and full of knowledge, but also very curious about the music world here in Memphis and curious enough to immerse herself in it.
2: Yeah, for sure.
1: And it's just, and I'm watching her grow now, even though I've only recently met her. The way she described her evolution as a musician, Memphis has played a major part in the latest iteration of her sound. And we're lucky enough to have Alice and her band on today's episode of Bill Street Caravan. Let's get into some music from Alice Hazen and the Blaze, live from the Dixon Gallery and Gardens and their annual Art on Fire event.

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1: We'll be back with more music from Alice Hazen and The Blaze live at Art on Fire in just a bit.
0: Up next, Grammy-nominated blues man Guy Davis takes us through the life histories of the pioneers and innovators enshrined in the Blues Hall of Fame. This segment is brought to you by the Blues Foundation and is also available as a standalone podcast through iTunes.
2: Alberta Hunter sat across the hospital room from my bed. She looked old, slender, and positively vital. She wore her hair straightened and tied up in a braided crown. Gold hoop earrings matched her thin gold bracelets that jingled as she pointed a long red fingernail at me. "I've never had no blues about no man in my life, honey," Alberta said. She sat relaxed, her legs crossed, her eyes twinkling. "And I've seen them all," she chuckled. Indeed, as I'd find out. In Memphis, W.C. Handy marched past her house on Beale Street. In Chicago, she sang in a gangster cabaret with King Oliver and Louis Armstrong backing her up. In New York, she sang on records with Fats Waller behind her. In London, she shared the stage every night for a year with Paul Robeson. Alberta even performed during Britain's celebration for the coronation of King George VI. And then she walked away from it, exited stage right, left no phoning address. For the next 17 years, she worked as a nurse in this hospital and scarcely spoke of her previous life. That's what she was doing in my room, on her night off, no less. I'd gotten rushed to the hospital a few days back with a burst appendix. I woke up from surgery and saw this little old lady in neatly starched whites beside the bed. And when she hummed a tune, she swung like a whole band. I told her how I dig the blues. She chuckled. Alberta took special care of her patients. She kept everyone on clean, dry sheets in clean, fresh clothes. She snuck us extra food and Coca-Colas. One night, I raged with fever, and she smuggled in an old remedy. She crushed up gypsum weed and peach tree leaves, mixed them with vinegar in a sink. She soaked a handkerchief in it and laid that across my eyes. It smelled like socks, but Alberta's cool touch and attention settled me down. "My grandmother cured my headache with this," Alberta said. "She bathed me in a zinc wash tub and traced the three moles on my foot. She told my mama, 'This one's a wanderer.'" That was the first I'd heard of Alberta's life. She had me hooked.
3: Hey, come on up some night, my castle's rockin'.
2: No modern medicine or ancient superstition made me feel better than listening to her. I soon figured out I had a legend on my ward. One sunny afternoon in Chicago, young Alberta went for a drive with a piano player named Lovey Austin. Lovey was a take-charge kind of person. She had escaped from Tennessee and totally remade herself in Chicago, renamed herself and everything. Now she led her own band. Lovey had men working for her. Lovey had the interior of her car upholstered in leopard skin to match her riding clothes. Alberta never learned to drive, and Lovey drove like she hadn't been taught. Lovey clasped a cigarette between her teeth, sat back cool and calm, and flew. Alberta got nervous and started singing, making up words to put her mind somewhere else. "Gee, but it's hard to love someone when that someone don't love you. I'm so disgusted, heartbroken too. I got the downhearted blues." Lovey said, "Oh, that's wonderful, honey." So Alberta tossed out another rhyme. "Got the world in a jug, stopper in my hand. And if you want me, you must come under my command." Now that line had to be written by a woman who never got the blues from a man. Downhearted Blues officially was Alberta and Lovey's, but it became a classic thanks to another lady from Tennessee. The song practically made Bessie Smith. Back in the hospital room, Alberta said, "I laugh when I read these little books about the blues. I don't recall seeing them blind boys with their guitars up on stage with me in Oslo or Stockholm." She began to trail off for heightened effect. "Copenhagen, London, the Palladium, Paris, Cairo." Maybe I'm just getting old. That was back in the 20s and 30s, baby. I didn't see them white boys with me on Broadway. That's where I sang the blues. I never heard of any of them until these little white boys started writing the history of the blues. I asked her if she deserved a bigger part. I've been under too much scrutiny in my life, baby. It ain't worth it. My privacy means everything. As my days in the hospital wore on and our conversation deepened, I figured out why she had never had the blues about a man. Her first true love was named Lottie. They met in Chicago at one of those all-night cabarets with Louis Armstrong and King Oliver blowing. Lottie invited Alberta to visit her in New York and jotted down the address. Alberta soon showed up at Lottie's home. The place was a mansion, probably the biggest in Harlem. Alberta marched up to ring the bell. The front door opened, and there stood Lottie's uncle, Bert Williams, only the most famous black entertainer in the world. "Lottie here?" Alberta asked. Mr. Williams walked away without speaking, but left the door open a crack. It all happened fast, like real true love. Alberta and Lottie bought an apartment together on 148th Street up Sugar Hill. To make it official, the last thing Alberta needed to do was tell her mama. Mama, Miss Laura, had no real problems with people living differently. Miss Laura used to work in Memphis on Gayoso Street washing clothes in a body house. She said everything she knew about manners and social nicety came from those sporting women. Miss Laura didn't judge. Until she got to Sugar Hill. Miss Laura barely took one step into her daughter's apartment. She had traveled by train from Chicago, but saw Lottie and turned right back around. "I don't like New York," she told Alberta. But Miss Laura soon came back for good. Her husband died, leaving her without a provider. "She needed me, and I made enough money to take care of her," Alberta said. "Looking after Mama meant I had no choice but to live my life on the go. We already faced discrimination from being black, then our family's disapproval. I couldn't portray my true self on stage. There was no escape. The secret kept me on the run.
3: I got a mind to ramble, ooh, but I don't know where to go."
2: No man ever gave Alberta the blues, but still, she had them. She and Lottie obtained passports and set sail across the Atlantic. Their old friend, Bricktop, from the early nights in Chicago, set up a club in Paris. Brick came from West Virginia and could be as crude and dirty as an old coal miner, Alberta told me. Brick would call from the street into my window, "What you witches doing up there?" Except she didn't say witches. Not only did French people worship blacks, but our private life was nothing to hide. In Paris, we took on the flavor of Paris. We felt at ease in cafe society as well as in the joints where the waitresses picked up their tips without using their hands. Alberta corresponded with all the black papers to describe the race situation throughout the world for folks back home. She leaked back word of a romance, an engagement to a baron. I asked her about him. "A total fabrication, honey. We needed a divorce in the background to keep people from talking. Being engaged to a fairy tale prince did the same thing without hurting anyone. Just a little slickology." The only problem she and Lottie faced was that no one on the continent knew how to do black hair. That was the only problem until Hitler came. The U.S. government required its citizens on temporary work visas to return to America. Bricktop barely got out before France fell to the Nazis. Their friend Josephine Baker stayed and joined the underground resistance. Alberta did the next best thing. She signed on with the USO. She spent much of the next decade until the end of the Korean War flying from battle zone to battle zone, strapped to a parachute in a bumpy, noisy troop transport. She gave the boys her all, or her almost, anyway. Some nights, she stepped on stage in freezing temperatures, soldiers holding their flashlights to illuminate her. She wore her tightest, most shimmering gown, no overcoat and nothing underneath. Everyone sacrificed in the war, she laughed. Those boys might get killed the next day. Not long after she returned to New York for good, Miss Laura passed away. When she died, I could finally live how I always wanted, settle down to regular life with my loved ones. Alberta's generosity and trust lifted my spirit, even as the pain and swelling in my abdomen got worse, and my temperature jumped and dropped. She never once asked me to keep quiet. Didn't she know I could turn the spotlight back on her? Tell the world she was a star? Share her true story? Finally, I had to ask, are you worried I'm going to get out of here and tell your secret? She looked at me with pity. I said, I mean, that's your deathbed confession. She said, yeah, honey, but this ain't my deathbed.
3: Look what the sun has done to me. 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
3: 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I'm Steve Selvage.
2: And I'm Thomas Cribbins. Today we're showcasing an artist whose music is as dynamic and inspiring as the setting where we recorded her performance. That's right, Steve. We're talking about Alice Hazen and the Blaze, live from the Dixon Gallery and Gardens during their 2024 Art on Fire event.
3: Art on Fire is one of Memphis's most beloved cultural events, blending the visual and performing arts with great food and unforgettable atmosphere. This year's lineup included the fiery, fiddle-powered grooves of Alice Hazen and the Blaze, and they certainly delivered a performance to remember.
2: Absolutely, Steve. Alice's sound is a genre-defying mix of rock, folk, and roots music, driven by her classically trained violin mastery. But there's so much more to Alice's story. As I mentioned earlier, she comes from Vermont, a place known really more for its maple syrup and mountains. But she made the journey to Memphis, Tennessee, and we're equally rich in culture, but with a decidedly different twist to it. Can you imagine trading snowshoes for barbecue?
3: That's quite the leap, Thomas. Alice's journey from Vermont to Memphis was also a musical one. She studied at Yale University, where she honed her classical violin skills. But when she landed in Memphis, the city's soul and energy pulled her into the world of improvisation and genre blending. Her music today reflects that fusion, combining technical mastery with the freewheeling spirit of Memphis.
2: That's right, Steve. Her latest works, including her upcoming EP, Dream of Rain, highlight global climate challenges. And her track, Memphis Sands, speaks to protecting the aquifer right here in Memphis. It's music with a message, and it resonates deeply. And you know, Steve, Alice has a knack for making serious topics relatable and even fun. I mean, who else could make an aquifer sound groovy?
3: If you're loving what you hear, you'll want to check out more of Alice Hazen's music. You can find her online at alicehazen.com, that's H-A-S-E-N, where she shares updates, tour dates, and music releases. She's also on social media, so be sure to follow her there for the latest news.
2: Now let's throw it back to the music. Here's more from Alice Hazen and the Blaze, live at the Dixon Gallery and Gardens on Bill Street Caravan.

0: All right, we're here on Bill Street Caravan with Alice Hasten. How are you doing?
1: I'm great. Excited to be here. How about you guys?
0: Oh, we're doing fantastic. Even better now that we have a star in our midst.
1: Oh, stop.
0: Well, you know, you've got quite an interesting story, and the cat's already out of the bag because we're, of course, sharing the music of Memphis all over the world, but you're not from here originally.
1: That's true. I'm from the upwards north, from the state of Vermont.
0: All right. Absolutely. So what brought you to Memphis, Tennessee?
1: Well, in 2012, I didn't know what I wanted to do after graduating college, so I applied for Teach for America, and they placed me down in the south in Clarksdale, Mississippi, as a band director.
0: Wow.
1: And so that was a big change for me. I had never been to the South, and I had no clue what it would be like. But as a stroke of luck would have it, I got placed right in the center of the blues capital of the world. And that really introduced me to just like a wonderful cast of characters and musicians who showed me what the blues really, where it comes from and what it's grown into now, which it's blossoming into all these different cool genres that people in Clarksdale are like really bringing it, you know, into the new century. So there's just a great connection to Memphis through Clarksdale. And that kind of was where I cut my teeth as a performer. Jamming at Ground Zero and forming a band called Blackwater Trio, which was acoustic folk rock. And then in 2015, I decided to leave my job at the school and just focus on creating music. And then in 2016, I decided to come up to Memphis and expand my horizons a little bit more.
0: Spectacular. If I could take even a step further back, because I didn't want to skip over this, I mean, what is your training and how did you even begin to spark a musical practice?
1: Well, I'm lucky that when I grew up, I had a mother who is in the Vermont Symphony Orchestra who plays flute, and she's still in the orchestra, still an active musician. And then my dad is also really supportive of me. So when I was young, my mom started me on Suzuki violin, and then from there, I just, you know, she made sure that I didn't quit. And both of them really have supported me through the years. And I will say my mom was a little hesitant at first when I left the classical sphere, which was what I was in all through college. And I majored in music at Yale, played in the Yale Symphony. And then I went straight down to the South and started this completely different life of someone who plays in bars and, you know, gets paid partially in beer. And she was like, I'm not so sure about that. But then once I started putting out some of my first original like works, like my first album, Violintro, she decided that this was going to be okay with her. So,
0: you know, I guess it's been swimming around in my head for quite some time, but I've never been able to sit down in an environment where, you know, no one would hold me accountable for my potential ignorance. But what is the distinction between a violin and a fiddle? Is it the style of music and the repertoire, or is it the instrument itself?
1: That's a great question. And I like to come up with different answers, but my favorite one...
0: For the sake of my education, can you give me the right answer?
1: Oh, yes. Yeah, I'll give you both. The right answer is it can be whatever you're holding in your hands. If it's shaped like one of those things you just mentioned, it can be either one. So there are just two different styles. Well, fiddle has a bunch of styles. You could do Western swing, you could do Celtic, you could do Appalachian, old time, you could do blues. So there's a bunch of different ways you can go in the non-classical sphere. But when I first came down here, I just had one instrument, and that was my violin, my acoustic, very old and fragile violin that I can't believe I took into some of the bars I did. But I played on that and still do when I record for folks. You know, that is my primary, and that has seen me through concerts. Like when I was in the Vermont Youth Orchestra, we got to go to Carnegie Hall and play. So it's been both Carnegie Hall and to Ground Zero Blues Club.
0: Wow.
1: So that one instrument can definitely just be both, and it's just about the style. The other answer I like to give is the violin has four strings, the fiddle has four strings.
0: Oh.
1: So, yeah, that's just the funny answer, but they're the same.
0: Yeah. Well, walk me through the dynamics of your band, because I've seen you solo, I've seen you in duos, you mentioned the trio, so there's quite a lot of configurations, and you also have done some session work as well. How did the band sort of congeal and come together for you?
1: Well, for the one we're talking about with that played Art on Fire, which is called Alice Hazen and the Blaze, which also, you know, I guess the fire imagery of the fiddle, and, you know, the fiddle is associated with the devil, and so it was just it all came together for me. But that band, our first shows were in 2018. I think the first show we ever had was at 831 South Cooper. But then the next year, I put together my first album, which is called Vial Intro. And that was just like the beginning of what I would call my solo career as an artist, fiddle player, singer, songwriter. And so that has truly been one of my projects that I feel like is the most Alice. You know, the one where I can just do whatever I want because it's my band. But in addition, I think the band has also contributed so much to the sound.
0: Awesome. Well, we've enjoyed having you on Bill Street Caravan, and I know our listeners have as well.
1: Thank you. I really appreciate being on here with you guys, so thank you.
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0: That wraps up another episode of Bill Street Caravan. 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
1: 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Until then, I'm Steve Selvage.
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1: I'm John DiLiberto, and you're hearing Echoes from PRX. Today we head to Mars with music from Thanico. He's a Greek musician who sounds like he grew up in Berlin circa 1975. His new album is Structures on Mars. I've also got music from a fascinating singer out of South Africa. Their name is Desire Maria, and they've just released the album on the Romance

0: by Desire Maria. I've also got something from Moby, and we'll hear some slightly older All India Radio. It's coming up on Echoes from PRX.
1: Live from NPR News, I'm Dan Ronan. President Trump says he expects an agreement to be announced soon on ending the U.S.-Israeli war in Iran. No details have been made public, and Iran has not said where it stands on the proposal. NPR's Greg Myrie reports.
2: President Trump said Saturday on Truth Social that an agreement has been largely negotiated, but he acknowledged details were still being worked out. The president claimed the agreement would reopen the Strait of Hormuz, though he didn't provide specifics. Trump took to Truth Social again on Sunday to say that the deal under negotiation would keep Iran from getting a nuclear weapon. The proposed deal appears to leave many of these difficult questions for further negotiations. Iranian officials and media reports say the U.S. and Iran have been making progress, but add that differences remain on key issues. Greg Myrie, NPR News, Washington.
1: International aid groups are ramping up their response to the Ebola outbreak in the Democratic Republic of the Congo. NPR's Fatma Tadis reports workers are facing a number of challenges.
3: The virus is spreading in the northeast province of Ituri. It's a rural area with densely populated towns of over 4 million people. Many of them are displaced because of the ongoing conflict there. Attacks on clinics and health workers have left the overall infrastructure weak. Aid groups say it's a challenging environment to mount a response. Most areas don't have roads. There are also needs for medical supplies, for testing and sanitizing and treating patients. But with borders shut and funding shortages, it's difficult to get large shipments in. A global medical supply shortage further complicates things due to the constraints on shipping routes from the Iran war. Fatma Tanis, NPR News.
1: A major pharmacy chain is going to court over a new state law in Tennessee. CVS argues the rules would force the closure of all of its 134 retail pharmacies in the state. Tony Gonzalez of member station WPLN reports a high-profile advertising campaign has kept the dispute in front of residents.
4: The ads were hard to miss and included CVS sending text messages to patients about the legislation, a tactic that the state's attorney general says may have violated the law. At issue is the FairRx Act, which attempts to bring down prescription drug prices. State lawmakers say companies like CVS control too many pieces of the system, and Tennessee law now prevents this. CVS sued over a similar policy in Arkansas, and the company filed in federal court immediately after Tennessee's governor signed the measure into law. CVS argues Tennessee is discriminating against out-of-state companies. It warns the law will force the closure of more than 130 pharmacies and cause the loss of some 2,000 jobs. For NPR News, I'm Tony Gonzalez in Nashville.
1: Wall Street will be closed Monday in observance of Memorial Day. This is NPR. Seven aerospace companies have begun work on technologies that will be needed for NASA's next major space-based telescope. As Joe Palca reports, the observatory is being intended to study planets orbiting stars outside of our solar system.
5: The telescope has the working title of the Habitable Worlds Observatory. As the name suggests, the goal is to make measurements of planets that might, possibly, harbor some form of life. To do that, aerospace engineers will need to develop some new technologies. For example, sunshields that can block the light from the stars around which the distant planets rotate, and cameras that can be pointed precisely for long periods of time so they can capture the faint light from these distant objects. Scientists will also have to decide what types of signals will convince them that a planet orbiting another star might actually harbor life. Assuming all the technical hurdles can be overcome, launch of the Habitable Worlds Observatory is likely more than a decade away. For NPR News, I'm Joe Palca.
1: Felix Rolandquist is the winner of this year's Indianapolis 500. He captured the checkered flag in what was the closest finish in its 110-year history of the race, less than a quarter of a second ahead and a half a car length on his way to victory lane.
6: All I really care about is, like, I was going to be happy if I won it on a yellow. You're always going to be happy winning a race, but to win it like that is just such a bonus. It makes it three times more special to me.
1: This was Rosenquist's eighth race at the Indianapolis Motor Speedway. The winner's purse, about $4 million. This is NPR News.
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0: You're hearing Echoes from PRX, and I'm John DiLiberto. Coming up, music from Desire Maria and Delay Tactics, but let's start with Sus. This is from their latest album. It's a double recording, and it's self-titled. 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

Delay Tactics, three voices from their album Elements of Surprise, their reunion CD after being apart for quite some time, several decades in fact. That came out of Moby, and just a beautiful album, Wait For Me, and a great song, the title track, with Kelly Scar doing the vocals in there. Desire Maria before that sounds a lot like Nina Simone. This is from their album On the Romance of Being. We heard Makuku. Desire Maria is from South Africa, is from the Zulu tribe. And Jeff Pierce ahead of that with One Last Look off his album In Late Summer, and another cool guitar track before that, Sus with Shimmer. Coming up in the next half hour of Echoes, I've got music by Wax Taylor and Active Region. 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That's at echoes.org, and I'll have links to all this great music you're hearing. Once again, it's at echoes.org. Stay with me. More music ahead as Echoes continues from PRX. Did you know about the Echoes app? 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

India Radio and a remix of a tune called Let Me Remain, and that's from the Fall Remixes album. Of course, it comes from the original album just called Fall. And Thanico before that off his album Structures on Mars. Coming up, I've got Wax Taylor, but let's start with Bill Nelson. This is from his album Marvelous Realms. It's a long time between dreams.

central control. We have the entire area under electronic surveillance. In addition to closed-circuit TV scanners, we have directional microphones in every room.

0: from the album Horizon Dispatch, Active Region with Into the Black, and that came out of Wax Taylor, Shaman in Your Arms, with vocals from Jennifer Charles. Bill Nelson up at the top from one of the many albums he releases, one each month for the last couple of years now. I'm John DiLiberto. Thank you so much for being with me today on Echoes. You know, you can hear the show whenever you want, wherever you are, if you subscribe to Echoes Online. 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Summer's coming up. You're going to be on vacation. 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Jeff Town is the producer of Echoes. 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Depeche Mode has a new album out, but we won't hear them. Instead, we're going to hear a cover of one of their tunes from the score to The Last of Us. I've also got some Massive Attack and Peter Gabriel. It's ahead in the next hour on Echoes from PRX.
1: 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Pittsfield Public Schools Superintendent Joe Curtis steps down after over 30 years with the district.
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I'm John DiLiberto, and you're hearing echoes from PRX. Ahead in this hour, I've got new music by Michelle Qureshi, a new track from her for acoustic guitar. I've also got a heart-rending singer out of England named Lucinda Chua. She is an English-based musician of Malaysian and Chinese descent. She plays cello and has performed and arranged for the Stars of the Lid and had a group called Felix at one time. She's just released her solo debut.

0: Cinda Chua, just a beautiful track from her album Eon. That means motion, and it moves in this hour of Echoes.
1: Live from NPR News, I'm Dan Roman. President Trump says he expects an agreement to be announced soon on ending the U.S.-Iran war. Few details have been made public, and Iran has not stated where it stands on the proposal. NPR's Jane Arraf reports numerous issues still remain to be finalized.
2: Iran's foreign ministry spokesman did say Saturday that there were narrowing differences between the two, but he noted caution. Now, Iranian semi-official media, which is often used for messaging by Iranian leaders, cast doubt on an imminent agreement and said there were disagreements on one or two key issues, serious disagreements.
1: European leaders are condemning Russia's weekend attacks on Kyiv with an intermediate ballistic missile that is capable of carrying nuclear weapons. From Brussels, Terry Schultz reports.
3: EU leaders say Russia is showing its weakness on the battlefield by using its Oreshnik missile in a major attack against the Ukrainian capital. EU foreign policy chief Kaya Kallas accused Moscow of reckless nuclear brinkmanship and said foreign ministers would discuss how to increase the pressure on the Kremlin when they meet later this week. Terror against civilians is not strength, it's despair, added European Commission President Ursula von der Leyen. She says the EU stands firmly with Ukraine and is planning further support for its air defense systems. The third top EU leader, European Council President Antonio Costa, said the attack shows Russia has no interest in seeking a peace agreement. For NPR News, I'm Terry Schultz in Brussels.
1: The head of Customs and Border Protection told Congress that his agents followed agency policy. This in response to questions about the death of a blind man released from their custody. NPR's Jimena Bustillo reports.
4: In a letter first shared with NPR, CBP Commissioner Rodney Scott said Nurul Amin Shah Alam did not display signs of distress and his agents observed no disability requiring special assistance. Shah Alam was a 56-year-old, mostly blind Rohingya refugee who was found dead in Buffalo, New York, several days after he was released from immigration custody. The comments by Scott were made in response to questions from New York Senator Kirsten Gillibrand. Scott said the Office of Professional Responsibility opened an ongoing investigation and that the Homeland Security Department's Inspector General was notified. Jimena Bustillo, NPR News.
1: AAA says gasoline prices Sunday dipped by more than a penny. The national average is now $4.51 a gallon, putting it back where it was a week ago. Gasoline prices are 45 cents higher than they were a month ago. Felix Rolandquist is the winner of this year's Indianapolis 500. He captured the checkered flag in what was the closest finish in the 110-year history of the race, less than a quarter of a second ahead of the second-place racer and going on to victory lane. This is NPR News. At least 23 people have died and 70 others are wounded in southern Pakistan when a suicide bomber detonated an explosive-laden vehicle near a railroad track as a passenger train passed by. The force of the blast caused two train cars to derail and catch fire. Several nearby buildings were also damaged. Pakistan's outlawed Baloch Liberation Army is demanding independence from Pakistan's central government. They are claiming responsibility for the explosion. Hollywood's Memorial Day weekend is shaping up to be pretty healthy, even with an underperforming Star Wars adventure. More from NPR's Bob Mondello.
5: The bounty hunters Mandalorian and Grogu will be collecting just over $100 million during this four-day weekend.
6: Good shot, baby.
5: Terrific for most films.
7: It's worth a lot more than the bounty on that imp.
5: But on the low end for a Star Wars installment.
8: Let's call it an advance on the next mission.
5: Still, for once, Hollywood is offering backup. The thriller Obsession is riding great word of mouth to a $28 million weekend, up sharply from its first week. It zipped past the Michael Jackson biopic Michael for second place, and two other holdovers, Devil Wears Prada 2 and Sheep Detectives, are rounding out the top five in the mid-teens, all of which will result in a Memorial Day weekend that tops $220 million, right in line with holiday numbers from before the pandemic. Bob Mondello, NPR News.
1: Douglas McCain, the oldest son of former United States Senator and Republican presidential nominee John McCain, has died at age 66. Like his father, he was a Navy pilot and also flew for American Airlines. 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

You're hearing Echoes from PRX, and I'm John DiLiberto. Coming up, I've got Lucinda Chua and Vangelis from his final album. But let's start with Michelle Qureshi. She's kind of an eclectic musician, plays a few different instruments, especially guitar, and she's been releasing some guitar tunes over the last few months. One of her latest is called Hidden Lines.

What a great track from Hammock, Denial of Endings, off the album Love in the Void. That album was an Echo CD of the Month back in February, and you know that every month we pick out our favorite album and send it to members of the Echo's CD of the Month Club. 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Once again, that's Echo's, E-C-H-O-E-S. .org. Before Hammock, we heard Vangelis from his final album, Jupiter to Juno, that was Jupiter's Veil of Clouds, and Lucinda Chua before that. That was that piece that had just a beautiful voice on it. It's called Golden, and it's off her album, Yeon. She plays cello and does the vocals. Nathan Spear ahead of that with Quiet Ride, and Michelle Qureshi with Hidden Lines up at the top. Coming up in the next half hour, I've got some music by Philip Selway and Peter Gabriel. It's all ahead as Echoes continues from PRX. Did you know about the Echoes app? It's a way you can hear all kinds of music from the Echoes soundscape. You can dial up the Echoes podcast, listen to our live recordings, and check out what's coming up. 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

WMD with Formless from the album Deliquesce, and Philip Selway ahead of that, The Heart of It All from his latest album, Strange Dance. Sign in there with Waterfall from a new EP called Tiefgang, and up at the top, Jessica Mazin from the score to The Last of Us covering Depeche Mode's song, Never Let Me Down Again. One of their bigger tunes, definitely sounds a lot different than the way they do it. Coming up, I've got Eric Hall with multiple pianos in multiple cycles. But first, here's Massive Attack from the EP they released a few years back, Splitting the Atom. This is Psyche, the Flash Treatment.

0: Eric Hall, a lot of pianos going on there. Canto Ostinato, section 17 through 30. We just heard this is, album is actually just one continuous piece that goes on like that, very slowly evolving, even though the music is actually happening very quickly. Peter Gabriel ahead of that with the Dark Side mix of The Court. That's from his album IO Remixes. And Massive Attack up at the top. I'm John DiLibretto. Thank you for being with me in this hour of Echoes today. If you want to get in touch with us, go to our website at echoes.org. That's also where you'll find a playlist for today's show. Once again, that's echoes.org. Jeff Town produces Echoes. 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
0: Echoes Memorial Day soundscape as we bring you music to contemplate the loss and carnage of wars across time. We'll hear songs from Lorena McKennitt, The Zombies, Hammock, Hans Zimmer, and more. I'm John DiLiberto, and Echoes Memorial Day soundscape from PRX.
2: 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Saratoga Springs officials move closer to lowering the city's speed limit.
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nestled between the ocean and mountains, right along the border of France and Spain, you'll find Basque Country. Truly a gorgeous setting for any story. For the story of La Mancha, Gabriel Pernet gave musical life through this soundscape, folk influence and some sacred stillness. A story of love, fate, and heartbreak, all captured in this colorful work that honestly picks up quite a bit as it evolves. Rustic dances, moments of quiet contemplation, bursts of orchestral color, they all find you throughout this 15-minute work. A romantic and adventurous work from Pernet. The second suite here from the staged production of the French novel Ramuncho, performed for you right now by the Philharmonie de Lorraine. I'm Melanie Renata, and you're listening to Music Through the Night.

folk flavor sprinkled into that adventurous love story. Gabriel Pierné's Ramuncho Suite Number 2, the Philharmonie de Lorraine performing Jacques Hauptmann at the podium. I'm Melanie Renata with a piece that flutters in like the birds of spring, coming up in just a moment. This is Music Through the Night.

This is a delightfully uplifting work shared with you here by flutist Susan Milan and the City of London Sinfonia, a work of the Romantic era, Benjamin Godard's Suite of Three Pieces. Richard Hickox here at the podium.

a bit chipper for this time of day, perhaps, but hey, it's spring. And it's a long weekend for some, you lucky ducks. A suite of three pieces by Benjamin Godard, flutist Susan Milan performing with the City of London Sinfonia. 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I'm Melanie Renata. This is Music Through the Night. And this work by Alexander Glazunov was crafted just for the fun of it. Ballet music for a ballet that doesn't exist. His ballet scenes. Here's the Minnesota Orchestra.

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8 delightful dances crafted in the form of music for a ballet, but no ballet in sight. Just music called Ballet Scenes by Alexander Glazunov, his Opus 52, Edo Divart. They're conducting the Minnesota Orchestra.

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1: He was not just a good composer. Wolfgang Amadeus Mozart was a pretty good son, too. A selfless son, to a fault, honestly. His father, Leopold, asked a lot of him, and Mozart seemed to never want to disappoint him. He was a bit of a people pleaser, which was not helpful for his health, but he did produce some pretty incredible music, in part, because of the duty that he felt toward his father's requests. In fact, this piece is one of many that we sort of have Leopold Mozart to thank. It's coming up later this hour. I'm Melanie Renata. This is Music Through the Night. It's Memorial Day. And in 1865, following the end of the Civil War, formerly enslaved people in Charleston, South Carolina, held one of the earliest recorded tributes, honoring fallen Union soldiers. With that, the roots of this work are deep. More than 125 years old, these are variations on Lift Every Voice and Sing by American composer Letty B. Alston.

A journey through a smattering of classical genres with a snap of ragtime at the end. Pianist Laura Downs with variations on Lift Every Voice and Sing from Detroit-born composer Letty B. Alston. American greats like Copland, Barber, and Bernstein inspired composer Kenneth Fuchs, and you can feel the spirit of all of them here in Fuchs's American Rhapsody. Here's violinist Solomia Ivakiv and the Ukraine National Symphony. I'm Melanie Renata, and this is Music Through the Night.

from Grammy Award-winning contemporary American composer Kenneth Fuchs. No relation to Austrian composer Robert Fuchs. That was An American Rhapsody, performed by violinist Solomia Ivakiev and the Ukraine National Symphony. And Melanie Renata, thank you for being here. There are some sounds of summer on the horizon. 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

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So, here's Summer Evening by Zoltan Kodaly.

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like a warm breeze. Summer Evening by Sultan Kodaii, the BPO performing, Joanne Folletta at the podium. I'm Melanie Renata, this is Music Through the Night. And once, while in the middle of planning his wedding and arranging an opera, Mozart got a last-minute request from his father. Write a symphony, fast. Mozart's mental and physical health suffered, and he knew that it would, but he did it anyway. And you get to reap what he sowed as a people pleaser. His 35th symphony in D major. Here's the Dresden State Orchestra.

0: Basically, that music came out of the steam of a pressure cooker. Came from a bit of a time crunch, but Mozart knocked it out of the park. Of course he did. His Hofner Symphony, number 35 in D, the Dresden State Orchestra performing. Colin Davis at the podium.
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5: BBC World Service, it's 8 o'clock GMT. This is Oliver Conway with the newsroom. Oil prices plunge on hopes of a deal to end the US-Iran war.
6: We have what I think is a pretty solid thing on the table in terms of their ability to open up the straits, get the straits open.
5: But there's caution from President Trump and Iran. Despite the conflict, the Hajj pilgrimage has begun in Saudi Arabia. Will visitors be safe? Congo, Uganda, and South Sudan adopt a joint plan to counter the spread of Ebola. How the Taliban are still blocking female education in Afghanistan.
7: I wanted my girls to learn, but here in Afghanistan, it's over for us. My message to mothers around the world is, if you are in a place where your daughters can study and work, let them do it.
5: And later. China sends three astronauts to its space station. One will stay for a year. First, our top stories.
8: BBC News with Danielle Yawovietska. Oil prices have plunged more than 5% in Asian trading as investors pin their hopes on a deal to end the US-Iran war. The drop below $100 comes despite comments by President Trump urging US negotiators not to rush into an agreement with Tehran. But our Asia business correspondent Nick Marsh in Singapore says prices are still significantly higher than when the war started.
9: Analysts I've been speaking to are saying even in the very, very best case scenario, and the Strait of Hormuz reopens pretty much straight away, there are no hiccups, you know, all of the damage to the facilities as well, let's not forget, is all repaired. We're looking at hit to the global supply of oil, shortages of oil essentially, compared to before the war, into well into 2027. So you can expect the price of oil to still be pretty high. And for ordinary people, this all translates into higher fuel prices and into, you know, potential inflation.
8: The Democratic Republic of Congo, Uganda and South Sudan have adopted a joint plan to counter the spread of Ebola across the region. The three affected countries have agreed to increase border monitoring, improve protection for frontline workers and expand lab capacity. They've expressed concern that trade and the displacement of people due to regional conflicts could worsen the situation. Jean Kaseya from the Africa Centres for Disease Control defended the response to the outbreak.
10: We started with this outbreak with a number of 260 cases, more than 60 deaths. It means it was to assess the situation, to plan at the same time. And in about 3 days, all countries had a plan. In about 4 days, I organized a meeting with all partners and all countries. Now we have the plan ready. We did it quickly, as much as possible we could do.
8: The Roman Catholic Church has asked for forgiveness from a rural community in Peru over harassment and evictions by a conservative Catholic group in the 2010s. More details from Clitzia Sala.
11: Local people in the Piura region of Peru say companies linked to the Catholic group Sodalitium Christiane Vitae took thousands of hectares of communal land, transferring deeds away from the community. For more than a decade, rural families say they faced threats, evictions and criminal charges. Two people died resisting the seizures. At a mass in Piura, church representatives, including a Vatican envoy, knelt and asked for forgiveness, saying they should have acted sooner.
8: Hundreds of inmates have rioted in a Venezuelan prison, demanding that its director resign due to alleged torture. Prisoners at the Barinas Penitentiary claim they've been starved, physically assaulted, and subjected to systematic human rights abuses. Local media have reported explosions coming from inside the complex, while plumes of smoke and fire are rising from the roof. World News from the BBC. The candidates standing in Colombia's presidential election have ended their campaigns with promises to boost security. Abelardo de la Espriella, a right-wing lawyer, said he would take a harder line against criminal groups than the leftist president Gustavo Petro. The frontrunner, Ivan Cepeda, a leftist, told supporters in Barranquilla that he would invest in social programs and put the state at the service of the excluded. There are reports of injuries due to an unidentified substance sprayed at a luxury shopping mall in central Tokyo. An eyewitness called the police to report a pungent odour in the building and several people feeling unwell and coughing. As emergency services arrived at the Ginza 6 mall, they found more than 20 people complaining of a sore throat. One person was taken to hospital. At least 15 people have been killed when a truck carrying iron rods overturned on a motorway in central Bangladesh. Police say people travelling on the truck were crushed by the heavy rods. The victims are believed to be labourers hitchhiking from the capital, Dhaka, to northern Bangladesh to join family members to celebrate the Muslim religious festival Eid al-Adha. The annual Muslim pilgrimage, the Hajj, has begun in Saudi Arabia against the background of a region deeply shaken by the Iran war. Here's our Middle East analyst, Sebastian Asher.
12: It's not just the customary burning summer heat that pilgrims on Hajj have to contend with this year, but also the dangerously inflamed security situation in the region. There may be a ceasefire of sorts for now in the US-Israeli war with Iran, but it could still erupt again at any moment. Despite this, Saudi officials say that more than 1.5 million Muslims from across the world have made the trip to perform one of the five pillars of Islam, a higher number than last year. The Saudi Defense Ministry has reassured pilgrims that the skies over the holy city of Mecca are protected by high-tech air defence batteries.
8: Sebastian Asher, and that's the latest BBC News.
5: Thank you. You're listening to the newsroom from the BBC World Service with Oliver Conway. The oil markets seem to think that a US-Iran peace deal is near, with Brent crude dropping below $100 a barrel. But Donald Trump is urging caution. On Sunday, he said the deal wasn't fully negotiated yet and hit back at critics who suggested he was about to hand a victory to the Iranians. Don't listen to the losers who are critical about something they know nothing about, he said, adding that his deal would be the exact opposite of the one negotiated by Barack Obama. Some Republicans have said the emerging details seem to suggest it will be similar or even weaker than the 2015 agreement. The US Secretary of State Marco Rubio was asked about the prospects for a deal on a visit to India.
13: We thought we might have some news last night, maybe today. I wouldn't read too much into it. It takes a little while to hear back. So we have what I think is a pretty solid thing on the table in terms of their ability to open up the straits, get the straits open, enter into a very real, significant, time-limited negotiation on the nuclear matters. As the president said, he's not in a hurry. He's not going to make a bad deal. I mean, the president's not going to make a bad agreement. So let's see what happens. We're going to give diplomacy every chance to succeed before we explore the alternative.
5: Well, in the past few minutes, Iran has said there has been progress on many issues, but an agreement is not imminent. Earlier, we heard from Iranian political analyst Mohammad Khatibi.
14: As long as the United States insists on its maximalist demands, the deal is far away. Iran is trying to offer the United States concessions, but not at the core national interests, including the peaceful nuclear program under the NPT. I think that right now there are several important issues like the Strait of Hormuz. Iran wants it to be open. However, the United States is blockading Iranian ports, and as long as that continues, Iran is not willing to open it up for others.
5: Well, our correspondent Tom Bateman is travelling with the US Secretary of State and joins us now from Delhi. Tom, what's the latest you're hearing about the various sticking points?
15: Well, on the sticking points, I think it's very much what it always has been, which is about the longer term complexity of dealing with Iran's nuclear program. What is on the table here is an attempt by the US administration to get the Strait of Hormuz reopened. the quid pro quo for that will be the Americans partially lifting the US naval blockade on those ports that you've been hearing about there. This is a statement of principles, in effect, to try and achieve that. What it is not is the more extensive agreement. It would allow a 60-day period to try and reach that issue about dealing with Iran's nuclear stockpile and with its enrichment program. But I think what you'll get in this, potentially a document that's as short as a single page long, is a statement of principles about the longer-term issues. In the meantime, the two countries would work to, you know, the Americans to lift the blockade of Iranian ports and the Iranians to release, at least in part, their grip on the Strait of Hormuz.
5: Looking at the longer term deal, there's been some pushback from hardline Republicans who want it to be tougher on Iran. President Trump has quite a tricky line to tread here. He wants to end the war, but still seem tougher than the deal won by Barack Obama.
15: Yeah, and I mean, on Sunday, you know, we had a succession of very senior Republican senators coming out against what was being reported to be on the table in this deal. People like Roger Wicker, who runs the Senate Armed Services Committee, people like Tom Cotton on another high-profile National Intelligence Committee, being quite critical of what President Trump was doing here. He then lashed out, basically, and said, was calling people losers and saying that they didn't know what the deal was because it hadn't been negotiated yet. And that's where he appeared to pull back a bit and say he was in no rush to get the deal done, but still, you know, felt like there was a good deal on the table. I think that's why, you know, we then had the administration briefing that some of the fundamental issues here would be dealt with in this short-term 60-day process. But I think as it stands, you know, I've been hearing from Marco Rubio here in Delhi that, you know, they think they can get this statement of intentions done, this memorandum of understanding that they call it, but it will take clearly a bit more time.
5: Tom, thank you. Tom Bateman there, live from Delhi. More than 200 people are thought to have died from the latest outbreak of Ebola, which started in the Democratic Republic of Congo. And there have been more than 850 suspected cases. The World Health Organization has already warned that the disease may be spreading faster than originally thought. Now, at a meeting in the Ugandan capital Kampala, the DRC, Uganda and South Sudan have adopted a joint plan to counter the virus. The head of the African Centers for Disease Control and Prevention, Dr. Jean Kaseya, defended the time it's taken to coordinate a response to the outbreak.
16: We landed with a joint plan of $319 million to stop this outbreak. And more importantly, we also agreed on a continental mechanism to coordinate this response led by Africa CDC and WHO supported by all other partners.
17: Many who will be listening to you will be wondering how come there wasn't a plan in place already, because your organization was created in response to that large outbreak of Ebola in West Africa. So it would follow then that Africa and, you know, the continent would be expecting that there would be a plan in place ready to roll out in case of such an outbreak.
16: The world must even congratulate Africa CDC, because on the 15th of May, Africa CDC declared this outbreak when we got evidence that more than one country was infected. Second, we immediately started to interact with authorities who declared this outbreak the same day and started to work on the plan. You have to understand that we didn't have a clear picture of this outbreak. And we started with this outbreak with a number of 260 cases, more than 60 deaths. It means it was to assess the situation, to plan at the same time. And in about 3 days, all countries had a plan. In about 4 days, I organized a meeting with all partners and all countries. Now we have the plan ready. We did it quickly, as much as possible we could do.
17: So it's taken 10 days and now you have a plan between the three countries. So what are the details of the plan?
16: Yeah, it took 7 days to have the plan because the meeting took place 8 days ago. But today, it's 10 days since we made the declaration. This is so important. Second, the plan is articulated around 11 pillars. These 11 pillars will help us to contain the outbreak. As you know, currently we don't have vaccines, we don't have medicines, and we are mostly relying on a better coordination, how to bring countries and partners together to avoid wastage. Second, we are mostly targeting the risk communication, and we are targeting how to test to isolate cases, and also the case management and dignify funerals. It's around all of that. We have 11 pillars, and I have to tell you that today at 2 p.m., at this time, I'm organizing a meeting of all African ministers, and we have President Mahama and President Ramaphosa will also be intervening to show right. The guidance that we have in Africa.
17: And you say that your budget is $319 million. How much have you raised so far, and what are the priorities? What are the priority areas?
16: I'm first proud of African countries. You know, I'm someone talking every day about the sovereignty of African countries. I request African countries to start with an initial contribution. So far, a 10% of the budget were already secured by African countries, the countries affected. In addition to that, we got 2.5 million from South Africa. It means African countries are coming to support the response.
5: Dr. John Kaseya talking to Anne Soy. Next to China. That is the Shenzhou 23 rocket blasting off on Sunday from Inner Mongolia. The rocket will carry three astronauts to China's Jiangong space station, where one of them will stay for an extended period of 12 months. So what are they hoping to learn? Richard de Grees is an astrophysicist at Macquarie University in Australia.
18: There's a couple of things that are important. First of all, human biology. It's actually very hard to live in space for an extended period of time. You can think things like muscle loss, reduction in bone density, fluid shift to the head. They don't do that on Earth because gravity holds them down when we walk upright. Changes to your immune system, sleep disruption, and all that kind of thing. So you do have to do exercise at least 2 hours every day to retain your health. Now, that's the first. Secondly, the Chinese want to learn how to operate a permanent space station. The Jiangong space station is not just a scientific lab, is also a rehearsal for long-duration space habitation. And then finally, eventually, the Chinese want to send humans to the moon, possibly to intermittently crew a human moon base, and that will require a bit more learning than they have done so far.
5: Astrophysicist Richard de Grees. You're listening to the newsroom from the BBC World Service. It is almost 5 years since the Taliban stopped girls over the age of 12 from going to school in Afghanistan, and there's no sign the ban will be lifted. Activists on the ground say it's led to an increase in forced and underage marriages. Our correspondent Yogita Lamai has been speaking to women inside Afghanistan. Their identities have been hidden and voices changed because of fears of reprisals from the Taliban.
19: Driving through Kabul, we pass a school. The walls that flank its gates read, "Knowledge is power, knowledge is light." But that power has been taken from the women of this country for the past 5 years.
20: One of the things we've noticed over the years is that it's getting harder and harder to find Afghan women and girls who are willing to speak to us because of the environment of fear that persists. But incredibly, there are still people who want the world to hear their voices. We're on our way now to meet a young woman who's traveled hundreds of miles from her home province to the city of Kabul. She's taking English lessons and she's trying every way possible to keep some form of education going.
21: Before the ban, my parents passionately encouraged me to study. They believed in me and told me I can definitely achieve my dream of becoming a pilot. But now they say the best way for me is to get married. Because I can't go to school, to university, I can't even work. I feel like I'm burning in hell.
19: We've just traveled to an area in the west of Kabul to meet a family.
22: Assalamu alaikum.
19: Yogita, BBC. We meet an elderly mother with two daughters. She worked as a cleaner to put her girls through school. But when the Taliban banned education, she pushed her elder daughter to get married. She explains why, with tears welling up in her eyes.
23: Man mi tersidam ke Taliban bepursand chera man oro shauhar namidaham.
7: I was fearful that the Taliban will question why I'm not getting her married. I had wanted her to be educated, work, and contribute to society. I'm illiterate, so I'm like a blind person. But I wanted my girls to learn. But here in Afghanistan, it's over for us.
19: Her elder daughter now has two children, an infant and a toddler, both girls.
0: Having a husband is not the only dream a woman has. She needs to stand on her own two feet first, and then she can marry and start a family. But I went into this new life with none of that. My dreams remain unfulfilled.
19: We've come to the Government Media and Information Center in central Kabul to interview the Taliban government's deputy spokesman, Hamdullah Fitrat. And one of the things about this interview and the way it's done, especially for television and video, is that we can't be pictured in the same frame. And he also wants it across from me because I'm a woman. But there is no editorial interference. We are free to ask whatever questions we want.
2: Hello.
19: It's now been more than 4.5 years you've been in government. How can you continue to justify this ban on education on girls and women?
3: The restriction on education beyond grade 6 is a separate issue. When secondary and higher education for girls will be opened is a question for the Ministry of Education, and hopefully they will provide a satisfactory response.
19: For nearly 5 years now, we have been speaking to women and girls in your country. At the very beginning, they used to tell us maybe it'll open in a few years. Now they tell us they do not believe that their education will be reopened under your watch. Is that true? Do you recognize that a whole generation of women, their lives, their dreams, they're already over?
3: As I have already said, this question is for the Ministry of Education.
19: Over the past 4.5 years, whenever we've questioned Taliban officials about women's education, we've heard similar responses. They've either been vague, no specific timeline, or there's been outright deflection. We have asked the Education Ministry for a response. We have not received one.
5: Gogita Lamai with that report. Now, despite the continued conflict in the Middle East, Muslims from across the world are travelling to Mecca in Saudi Arabia for one of the most significant journeys of their lives, the Hajj pilgrimage. Despite the fierce summer heat, officials say more than 1.5 million people have begun the trip to perform one of the five pillars of Islam. That's more than last year. Well, let's talk to our Arab Affairs analyst, Sebastian Arshad. Seb, will they be safe in Saudi Arabia despite these regional tensions?
12: I mean, certainly that's what the Saudi authorities are trying to reassure them about. The Saudi Defense Ministry has essentially said that they can protect the skies above Mecca and elsewhere where the rituals are going to take place. They posted a video of an air defense battery just on the outskirts of Mecca. I mean, Saudi Arabia was one of the targets for Iran during the height of the war, of course, with the ceasefire. There have been no attacks recently, but it could, of course, erupt again at any moment. So, yeah, there's two different types of heat. There's the customary summer heat. I'm just looking now at my phone. It's around 42 degrees there at the moment. They've talked about it maybe going up to 47 degrees. So that is intense. The Saudis, for years now, have introduced all sorts of ways to try to mitigate that with water trucks, misty of water, umbrellas, all sorts of things. But people will die of heat stroke there. But again, for some of those who come to the pilgrimage, some of those who are older, that isn't something that they particularly mind. You know, this is a summit of their lives. And to die at Hajj, if you've reached that stage of life isn't actually considered, you know, the worst thing to happen. And of course, there's the political heat. As I say, there's all the talk of the ceasefire, that it may be extended, that there may be a deal finally on the table. But that uncertainty has certainly coloured the way that the countries from which these people, the pilgrims, have come from, but not so much the pilgrims themselves. I mean, this is a pretty large number. If you remember back at the time of COVID, it was down to just a few thousand. So there's been a resurgence in the past 2 or 3 years, and it's continuing.
5: very important religious event for those pilgrims, but it's also an important, it's important for Saudi's economy. It's been trying to diversify, but run into a bit of trouble recently.
12: It has, I mean, massively. I mean, I there's a thing called Vision 2030, which is where the Crown Prince, the de facto ruler, Mohammed bin Salman, he set this up about 10 years ago with hugely ambitious ideas. One of them was about bringing tourism to Saudi Arabia, which really hadn't had tourism beyond religious tourism ever, and the expats who go and work there. So there have been many, many events, all sorts of things to try and bring people towards Saudi Arabia, and also massive giga projects, things like the Line, the Cube, development of a Red Sea. But it hasn't so far resulted in any real influx of tourists. Still the largest number by far are the pilgrims who come for Hajj.
5: Sebastian Asha, thank you. Imagine the Olympics on steroids. Well, that was the idea behind the first ever enhanced games, which have been taking place in the US city of Las Vegas. The controversial sporting event permits the use of performance-enhancing drugs normally banned in official competitions. Our correspondent Shaima Khalil was there.
1: The lights, the booming music, the cheering crowds and the huge billboards, everything you'd expect from a Vegas spectacle. Organizers have promised strength and speed in track, swimming and weightlifting, and athletes are being handsomely paid for it. We've seen several of them walk away with that $250,000 prize for winning their events, but many are still chasing that coveted $1 million jackpot for breaking a world record. This is no ordinary event. This is the Enhanced Games, and at the heart of it is everything that the Olympics and the world governing bodies of elite sport have been fighting. Performance-enhancing drugs, testosterone, growth hormone, peptides, stimulants, all of these things have been made available for these athletes to compete. Organizers say that this is not cheating. It's the evolution. This has been happening in elite sport for years, they say, and now they're bringing it out in the open. Critics are saying that the long-term health implications can be disastrous. They're also saying that this is an affront to the very spirit of fair play. The arena's gone wild for Christian Gloumiev. He broke the world record with a 50-meter race, the only world record to be broken in the Enhanced Games, and walked away with $1 million. Remember, he broke a world record last year in the trials. He's probably the best or highest paid swimmer in the world right now. But remember, this world record may be big here in the Enhanced Games, but it won't be recognized by World Athletics.
5: Shaima Khalil in Las Vegas. The travel industry has been particularly badly hit by the economic disruption of the war on Iran. With the Strait of Hormuz effectively closed, jet fuel prices have soared, meaning many airlines have hiked their prices or scaled back flights. As a result, travel enthusiasts are trying to find different ways of exploring the world without paying high ticket prices. The BBC's Isabella Jewell took a walk with social media influencer Sama Speaks to see how to experience different cultures without leaving London.
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4: I've been promised a holiday, but I'm in a rather breezy part of West London next to a main road. But a young British-Iranian Londoner called Sama Ansari Poor should be waiting somewhere around here to take me on a journey across the world.
23: I'm a culture content creator. It means that I spend a day experiencing the culture of another country in London. So I'm a tourist. I'll go to the supermarket, I'll do the dances, the clubs, the cultural activities, restaurants, anything you do in a foreign country on holiday, I'll do it here. I chose this place because it's got three enclaves: a really big Algerian community, a really big Ethiopian Eritrean community, and a really big Syrian community.
4: So Summer, what's the first stop on our trip?
23: I'll take you to Syria. Right now we're walking past a Syrian restaurant. It's tucked right next to a Syrian supermarket. Let's go inside.
4: Lots of fresh goods around. You can see lots of amazing herbs as well.
23: Lots of mezes. Like you've got vine leaves, moussaka, modames, garlic sauce, tzatziki. If we go over here, look, product of Syria. It says it in another language.
4: Oh, it's
23: language.
4: Oh,
23: but this is Persian cucumbers. I would always eat this as a kid, and they're very different to like Turkish pickles. I think like a really cool side effect of it is, well, okay, you can go to museums for free or art galleries for free, but oh, you can also go to all of these cultural centers and stuff. Like there's a Somali house right across the road. Even for me, because I can't really go back to Iran, going to places like Palestine House, where the architecture is just mirrored of my country, it's just so comforting. And I feel like for majority of the world, that exists here.
4: A few minutes away, we find one of Sama's favorites, an Ethiopian hardware store.
23: A lot of Ethiopian stores, it always smells so good because of incense. It's quite big in their culture. But then you have these things over here. So you have these teacups, these really nice, beautiful gold and like sort of small mirror tables.
6: Yeah.
23: And it's used for traditional coffee ceremonies.
4: Back at the tube station, Sama told me why she shares these stories online.
23: I really want to make other cultures like quite accessible. If we're more exposed to each other and we have more conversations, I really hope that us versus them gets smaller and smaller.
5: And that was Sama Speaks talking to Isabella Jewell. That brings us to our main world news once again. Oil prices have plunged in Asian trading as investors pin their hopes on a deal to end the US war on Iran. Stay with us. We'll have a summary next. But that's it for now from me and the team on the newsroom.
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0: 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It's in the clothes you wear, protects the food you eat, and powers much of the global economy. But experts say it's created a waste crisis threatening global health. Can we ever truly break our reliance on plastic? That's on Business Daily with me, Sam Drouet, after the latest world news.
1: BBC News with Charles Carroll. Oil prices have plunged by about 5% in trading in Asian markets as investors pin their hopes on a deal to end the US war on Iran. The Prime Minister of Pakistan, the key mediator in the conflict, held talks with President Xi Jinping of China, one of Tehran's main allies. The Democratic Republic of Congo, Uganda, and South Sudan have adopted a joint plan to counter the spread of Ebola across the region. They agreed to increase border monitoring, improve protection for frontline workers, and expand lab capacity. The annual Muslim pilgrimage, the Hajj, has begun in Saudi Arabia against the background of a region deeply shaken by the Iran war. Saudi officials say more than 1.5 million pilgrims have arrived from outside the country. The Roman Catholic Church has asked for forgiveness from a rural community in Peru over harassment and evictions by a conservative Catholic group. Locals say that companies linked to the now-dissolved group seized thousands of hectares of their land in the 2010s. The candidates standing in Colombia's presidential election have ended their campaigns with promises to boost security. Abelardo de la Espriella, a right-wing lawyer, said he would take a harder line against criminal groups than the leftist president, Gustavo Petro. The front-runner

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1: By industrial machinery.
2: So we never wanted to do like small scale R&D. So we have like 25-ton injection molders, blow molders, so we can really like mimic what happens in industry so that we can scale this, because that's our big thing, is we want to replace billions and billions of units of plastic.
3: Wow, okay.
1: Standing next to me is Insia Jafferji, founder of The Shell Works, a biotech company creating compostable packaging.
2: That's our main process that we do these days, is making lots and lots of bottles that behave just like a plastic.
3: Right, but they're not plastic.
2: They're not plastic, exactly. Our tagline is like, this is not plastic, this is Vivamer, which is the name of the material that we've been developing.
3: Okay, I thought you were going to say, this is not plastic, this is fantastic.
2: It is also fantastic.
1: From construction to healthcare, and even the clothes you're wearing, plastic is everywhere. It's cheap, durable, and at the heart of the global economy. But as pressure builds to cut its use, could we ever go plastic-free? I'm Sam Gruet, and on Business Daily from the BBC World Service, I want to find out what it would take for the world to change and meet the people trying to make it happen. Can the global economy go plastic free? That's coming up on Business Daily. First mass-produced in the 1950s, plastic's cheap, lightweight and durable properties drove an explosion in its use.
4: In California, young engineers turn out a new plastic car body, an eighth of an inch thick.
1: Made from byproducts of oil and gas refining, it was soon being used to make just about anything.
4: The body is also rust-proof and dent-proof.
1: It's an invaluable material, sending fresh food around the world and enabling medicines like vaccines to be delivered to billions of people. But there's a lot of it. The amount of plastic on Earth outweighs all of the land and sea creatures currently alive. And our reliance on the material has come with an unforeseen problem.
2: Plastic waste cannot be dealt with well. And so that's why we see so much plastic pollution. And we see that impacting so many different elements.
5: Humans currently produce about 430 million tons of plastic waste each year.
6: There has been a rise in plastic waste.
7: Microplastics and other man-made materials seeping into our oceans and seas.
2: So the plastic pollution, if it ends up in oceans, it disrupts like animal life. Actually, there's research on how microplastics are taking away from oceans' ways to absorb CO2. So there are so many ripple effects of the fact that our waste infrastructures aren't able to deal with plastics. That's like one of the key reasons. The second, which is emerging science and research, is the impacts that plastics and microplastics could be having on our health.
5: Plastic particles have been found in a variety of human organs, including testicles, the liver, and lungs.
2: Particularly the chemicals that are used in plastics have endocrine disrupting elements. More and more is being uncovered in there, which suggests that it's not good for our long-term health. Okay, so why don't we can do a tour.
3: Yeah.
2: Okay, so we're going to start by going through here.
1: Insia shows me through a sliding door into a smaller workshop.
3: What do you want to show me then?
2: Well, we'll start here. So this is actually our lab, and this is where we really start with the process.
1: On top of a wooden surface is a collection of small bowls containing white pellets.
3: Okay, I didn't think I'd be coming into contact with an actual petri dish today, but...
2: Yeah, exactly.
3: This is science. This is taking me back to my days at school.
2: Exactly. So you've got the microorganisms that you grow up in, things like petri dishes, they're exactly correct. You scale it up using, like, fermentation, and then you actually end up with a material that looks just like a white powder, but when you turn it into pellets, it honestly is just... like a plastic.
3: And so what's in that material then?
2: So the material itself is basically, it's a polymer that a microorganism has grown. Different bacteria, they can grow inside of their cell a polymer, and all we are doing is taking it outside of their cell and then processing it. So if we walk down here, this is like our material creation area, which we kind of describe as a giant Play-Doh machine.
1: We're looking at a big metal machine.
2: A big

0: mixer where you put all of your ingredients in, and then it's heated with a screw, and then what you end up getting is like a filament, and then you chop it up, and then that's how you make all these different pellets.
1: Oh wow, and there are bags and bags of them here.
0: Yeah, so this is a development run.
2: It's this product which is molded into the final item.
0: Actually, I'll take you over to see some of the live bottles. One of our largest customers is actually someone owned by Unilever, which is a brand called Wild Cosmetics. So they use it for deodorant, body wash, shampoo. We're launching in the oral care industry.
1: And if I was to pick this up in a supermarket, yeah. I've got it in my hand now. I don't know if you can hear it. I'm sort of squidging it between my fingers. But you're telling me this is not plastic?
0: Yeah, because actually what I'll show you here is... these are all of our products. You pop them in a soiled environment, and now you can see they're being eaten by microorganisms.
1: So what we should say now is we're looking at an array of bottles, and these ones don't they don't look as in quite good condition as the one that I was holding in my hand.
0: Yeah, exactly, because they've started to decompose and they're breaking down completely. But it is the mind-blowing thing, right? Like, you just saw that and it looked exactly like plastic. So you can use it for anything. But only when it ends up in a micro-rich environment, which happens to be our natural environments, it'll break down and completely decompose.
1: And there's a lot of talk about a plastic-free economy and a global economy that exists without this big reliance on plastics. Do you see that as something achievable in your lifetime or you're in your business's lifetime?
0: Yeah, I am an optimistic person and I feel like you inherently have to be. So yes, I think anything is possible. And for us in particular, we're at such an exciting inflection point. You know, we've shipped millions of units now. I think if you ask any consumer, they hate plastic. No one wants to be using plastic because we've been educated so much about the negative effects that it could be having, not only on us, but also the environment. But it is incredibly hard to move away because fundamentally, it means like something will slow down, or there might be an economic cut, or there has to be some kind of compromise in the beginning to help technology scale. So really, it is a scaling challenge. Right. We need... big corporates with scale to actually work with us. That's a large portion of what we as a team are working on, is like getting contracts that are millions and millions of units, because that's how you change the industry.
2: Before I leave, I ask Insia a question that she says she gets a lot.
1: If it looks like a plastic and it feels like a plastic, yeah, and it acts like a plastic, but it doesn't biodegrade like a plastic, then why is it not being...
0: everywhere? Yeah, everyone asks us. Every consumer we show this product to will be like, why is not everyone in the world using this? And yeah, it's a good question, because I really do feel like now we're at the cusp where, like, if larger corporations worked with us to use it at that level, it could be accessible to everyone. There's actually nothing else stopping us. There's no technology, there's no like scaling challenges. We've done all of that, and now it really is proving to the world that this is possible.
2: You're listening to Business Daily from the BBC World Service. I'm Sam Gruet. Today, can the global economy go plastic free? We're heading to the northeast corner of South America. On a beach in Ecuador, volunteers sort through bags of plastic waste piled high on the sand. Alongside them, vultures, large and pterodactyl-like, pick through the rubbish, much of it carried downstream from Ecuador's many rivers.
3: In countries like Ecuador, and I would say in most countries in the global south, we are facing a problem with our waste management systems.
2: Andrea Lima is a director at Ictheon.
3: We have limited resources to sustain innovative systems, and so we get a lot of waste that leaks to the environment somehow.
2: They're a company introducing technology to Ecuador's rivers to stop plastic pollution.
3: We implement our patented technology called Assure directly on the river to intercept the plastic that has already leaked to waterways. And in this way, we reduce the pollution and also avoid it to reach to the ocean, which is where it becomes a bigger problem.
2: Upstream from beaches clogged with waste, a yellow barrier floats in the San Pedro River.
3: Our technology has two important parts. One is a floating barrier that captures the waste on the river. The technology intercepts the plastic so we can take it out. This is collecting floating plastics. The barrier does not interfere with the natural ecosystem. So everything that has to follow the way of the river will do. But we are collecting just the plastics in this sense.
2: But not all of that plastic can be recycled. Some of it is just too damaged.
3: Our technology has the capacity to recover 80 tons of plastic every day. Gratefully, here in Ecuador, we don't have that type of pollution in rivers. So we are collecting around between 1 and 2 tons of plastics in the rivers each month. That this allows us to understand what kind of plastics we are seeing.
2: Because Ichthyon aren't just collecting plastic.
3: Once we are collecting, we are analyzing the data. This technology gives us data of what is the most problematic plastics that we encounter in the different places where we are operating. And this this information informs policies, informs different actions that we have to take. And for example, in one of the rivers here in the mainlands of Ecuador, we can perceive that we are collecting a lot of textiles.
2: 90% of which contain plastics. Today, forms like polyester, nylon, and acrylic make up about 60% of the material used in clothing around the world, according to the UN Environment Programme. Much of it, an estimated 92 million tonnes per year, ends up as waste in landfill or being incinerated. While the European Environment Agency estimates that between 2 and 500,000 tonnes of microplastic fibres from textiles enter the marine environment each year. It happens when they're worn, washed or thrown away.
3: We already have studies that knows that at the moment we are consuming microplastics that are coming inside our bodies, inside our brains and inside our placenta. So we are exposed to these pollutions since we are born in this world. So not taking action will lead us to more pollution and therefore more problems in human health and more problems on different ecosystems that are important for people that live on those ecosystems.
2: From Ecuador, we're heading to Hyderabad in India.
4: My name is Ravindra and I am CEO, co-founder and managing director of Sri Chakra Polyplast. We collect all the post-consumer plastic waste. So mostly we source through traders and also know a few startups who also know involved in collecting this waste plastic. And once the waste plastic is collected and received at our end, we do a decontamination of the plastics. We do segregation, we do clean it, crush it and dry it and will be used for the next phase.
2: After this first process, plastic flakes are converted into a granule resin.
4: And subsequently, these granules would be supplied to the bottling industry where they convert this resin into bottles.
2: Bottles which can be reused. The business, which started in 2010, has grown into a waste processing giant, recycling 4,000 tons of plastic a month.
4: We feel proud about it. Initially, when we started, honestly speaking, our knowledge about this product was very, very limited. But as and when we entered into it, we found that's really interesting and we knew that we are making our contribution to this plastic waste. And now we are getting the circularity. It's not that end of the life product we are producing. The product which we make, it can be in a circular loop forever, can go in for multiple recyclings.
2: But hurdles remain.
4: The major challenge to industry is that the quality feedback, because the segregation is not very organized in India. We get a lot of other contaminations which we need to be handled at our recycling facility. Segregation at source or the proper collection systems are not in place. So that's a major challenge what I could see at this moment. But it's changing, compared to 15 years when we started, comparing to today, I think there's significant improvement happened.
2: Back in London, the issue of properly separating waste is being tackled by artificial intelligence.
1: Fantastic. So we're making our way over straight away to the technology. So, yes. I mean, immediately, I'll just say that we are stood in front of a conveyor belt with a load of rubbish on it.
5: Exactly. So here we have a small demo. Obviously, we're not in a waste environment, but this is a
2: I've come to the office of waste technology firm Grey Parrot to meet co-founder and CEO Michaela Druckmann. And we're looking at their latest innovation, fighting plastic waste.
5: So you have a conveyor belt here with lots of different packaging waste. So this will be typically what you throw in your bins. And at the top of it, you have our Grey Parrot analyzer.
2: A small nondescript box sits overlooking the rubbish.
5: So this is our vision unit. There's a camera, and this is continuously taking pictures and images of what's on the conveyor belt and analyzing what's on it with AI.
2: Artificial intelligence, which can recognize 111 different categories of waste. Back in Michaela's office, she tells me about how they use this information.
5: What we realize essentially is that there is so much valuable materials that are being lost, and that has both an environmental impact, but it's also a missed opportunity financially. And the missing link here is access to data. There's such little information about what that waste is, where it goes, how it's being recovered. And so our mission is really to digitize global waste streams. And our vision is a vision of a world where every single piece of material in waste is actually valued as a resource, and that we are recovering it in the proper way. So that was really...
2: Their other key focus is presenting the data back to industries.
5: So our goal is to be in every single waste facility in the world and to make them as automated, data-driven, and profitable as possible. The second side of that is how do we make the packaging industry also data-driven to produce packaging that is fit for recycling? And we would want to be part of every single policy reporting to bridge that gap between the recycling industry, policymakers, and the packaging industry, and really sit at the center of that.
2: Thank you to Michaela Druckmann and to all of my guests. You've been listening to Business Daily from the BBC World Service. It was produced by Megan Lawton and presented by me, Sam Gruet. To hear more episodes, search for Business Daily wherever you get your BBC podcasts.
3: BBC World Service, and now Witness History with me, Stefania Gotzer. I'm taking you back to January 1944, when a love song written during wartime by a dreamy young woman in Mexico became one of the most recorded songs in Spanish of all time.
6: Lastly, a novelty musical offering, the Spanish tango Bésame Mucho, known to most of us as Kiss Me, played by the popular...
7: My mother hated war.
3: This is Mariano Rivera Velázquez, son of Consuelo Velázquez, who wrote the song you're listening to, Bésame Mucho, performed by Emilio Tuero. It means kiss me a lot in Spanish, and it's a plea to a lover for a last kiss in case they never get to see each other again.
7: It was already the end of the Second World War, and she always thought of the couples that were going to be separated by the war without knowing if they would ever be together again.
3: Although the song became a love anthem during World War II, Consuelo didn't write it searching for glory. In fact, she never meant for others to hear it. So, what happened? Consuelo Velázquez was born in 1916 in the Mexican region of Jalisco during the Mexican Revolution, the country's greatest civil war.
7: She used to hear a military battalion that passed by her house in Guadalajara. She heard the national anthem of Mexico, and they were astonished in her house because she left all her dolls aside. They had a piano there, and she began to play the national anthem of Mexico. So they said, well, she has to study the piano. Her first performance was when she was 6 years old.
8: Consuelo moved to Mexico's capital when she was 19 to continue her training as a classical pianist. 3 years later, she was hired to play classical music for a radio network.
9: XEQ 940 de su radio, saludando a la provincia mexicana.
7: XEQ was a radio station that was a partner of XEW. They were the main radio stations in Mexico City and in Latin America. She was invited to play mainly classical music, Chopin, Debussy, Beethoven.
8: There was a grand piano at the radio station, and in her free time, Consuelo would sit in front of it to play her own music.
7: She began to play melodies for herself, to ease herself from the rigor of the classical music.
8: But as in any workplace, there wasn't much privacy at the network.
7: Some of the female singers that were in the XEQ radio station listened to the songs and said, oh, they are beautiful, and play me another one. And they began to learn the melodies.
10: La última vez.
7: The general manager of programming in the XEQ radio station told my mother that some of the female singers of the time, the famous ones, were already singing her songs, and that he needed to know who the author was, because my mother said that they were the songs of a friend, a female, a girlfriend. In that time, it was not very well seen that the classical pianist player also had songs, melodic, romantic songs of her own.
8: Consuelo thought her romantic songs didn't match her career as a classical pianist, but they were becoming very popular and hiding her authorship was getting harder. At the radio station, the general manager kept pressing her to reveal the name of the composer, and he had good reasons. His name was Mariano Rivera Conde.
7: They needed to know the details for the copyright that they were obliged to accomplish. And then my mother said, all right, Mariano, they are mine. I am the composer.
8: And if that name sounds familiar, it's because that manager, Mariano Rivera Conde, would later marry Consuelo and become the father of Mariano Rivera Velázquez.
7: My father said, well, congratulations, go on, because they are beautiful. And that was the beginning of my mother as a composer. All my mother's songs, almost most of them, are inspired by my father and their extraordinary love.
8: One of those songs was Bésame Mucho. It was first recorded by Mexican singer Emilio Tuero in 1941. But it wasn't until 3 years later that it became an international hit, when the lyrics were translated into English and sang by Jimmy Dorsey's band.
7: My mother thought that her song had such an extraordinary success because it reflected the situation of the Second World War and the separation of couples that we perhaps will never meet again. Bésame Mucho was taken to Europe, to England mainly, by the soldiers.
8: The song opened doors for Consuelo beyond the music industry.
7: My mother had an invitation to Los Angeles, to Hollywood, to meet everybody at the time, because Bésame Mucho was already as the first place of the American hit parade for 14 weeks. She met there extraordinary people like Gregory Peck, Carmen Miranda, Bing Crosby, Walt Disney. When she was in the United States, my mother was invited to make a film as a movie star. They said, listen, Miss Consuelo Velázquez, we already made a proof to see how you photograph, and you look beautiful. You are going to be a great star, and we are going to launch you. And my mother said, well, thank you very much, but I have to go back. Why? Why go back to Mexico City to pick up your things or whatever? And she said, because I am going to be married next month. They were married the 25th of October in 1944.
8: Consuelo gave up an acting career for love, but got to see some of the greatest artists of the 20th century recording her song. like Frank Sinatra. Each time I cling to your kiss, I hear Elvis Presley, The Beatles, Italian tenor Andrea Bocelli, and one of Consuelo's favorites, Mexican singer Luis Miguel. Here's Consuelo playing. She died in 2005 in Mexico City, and right until the end, she claimed that she wrote this song about kisses before knowing what a kiss was. Here's one of her last interviews with the Mexican media.
11: Back then, hearing that someone kissed was considered a sin. So I said, well, it is what it is. I'm going to write a song about this, but make them think I'm writing it because I feel it. But I hadn't even had my first kiss.
8: But her son is not convinced.
7: No, I don't think so. She always said that so that the people, the interviewers and people didn't mingle with her private life. But of course she was kissed. She loved my father very much and my father loved her so much too.
8: Consuelo Velázquez was the composer of Bésame Mucho, one of the most recorded songs in Spanish. Her son, Mariano Rivera Velázquez, was talking to me, Stefania Gotzer, for Witness History.
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13: It's not my cup of tea, but apparently a lot of people are drinking that cup of tea, and we're happy to host the facility.
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15: Coming up from the BBC World Service, the interview. Conversations with the people shaping our world with me, Nick Grimshaw. For this episode, I speak to American singer-songwriter Chaka Khan, known as the Queen of Funk. As a new musical telling her story begins its run, the 73-year-old, whose career has now spanned over half a century, reflects on her life in music.
16: I don't know what you mean by retire. This is a calling. It's bigger than anything in your life as an individual. If you found the thing that you were put on this planet to do, and a lot of people are put on this planet and they don't know.
17: Oh, they don't know. Mm-hmm.
16: They're not
17: such
16: sure
17: a gift
16: of it.
17: To find it.
16: Or something.
17: To know it, yeah.
16: I mean, it's there. But some people actually fear that.
15: Chaka Khan, hear more on the interview after the news.
18: BBC News with Danielle Yawovietska. Iran's foreign ministry spokesperson has said a framework for a deal with the US has been reached, but that an agreement may still not be imminent. Renewed hopes of a deal prompted a substantial fall in oil prices in trading on Asian markets. But Esmail Baghaei made it clear that key sticking points remain over the Strait of Hormuz and Tehran's nuclear ambitions. Earlier, the US Secretary of State Marco Rubio said there would either be a good agreement or the US would deal with Iran in another way. Here's our correspondent Azadeh Moshiri.
19: We're hearing from Iran's foreign ministry that they are trying to get a partial agreement in place now about reopening the Strait of Hormuz, kicking those thornier issues down the line when it comes to the scope and the scale of any lifting of Iranian sanctions, unfreezing Iranian assets, and the crucial one for the White House, ending Iran's nuclear ambitions, something that Iran has insisted is not something they're willing to negotiate on.
18: The Democratic Republic of Congo, Uganda and South Sudan have adopted a joint plan to counter the spread of Ebola across the region. Humanitarian organisations and health ministers from the three affected countries have agreed to increase border monitoring, improve protection for frontline workers and expand lab capacity. Here's our Africa correspondent Thomas Makwana.
20: All these countries are trying to come together so that they can not only close their borders and close their airspaces, which is effective in trying to contain this contagion, but also to raise money and come up with an effort that is coordinated to effectively stop the spread of the virus. Only 5 cases outside DRC, and all of them are in Uganda, with one person dead. But this just goes to show that the ease of spread within this region can be a big threat for containing this virus.
18: Hundreds of inmates have rioted in a Venezuelan prison, demanding that its director resign due to alleged torture. Prisoners at the Barinas Penitentiary claim they've been starved, physically assaulted, and subjected to systematic human rights abuses. Local media have reported explosions coming from inside the complex, while plumes of smoke and fire are rising from the roof. Yelitsa Arolo is a relative of one of the inmates in the prison.
21: They are suffering because they are being beaten terribly, tortured, doused with cold water, given electric shocks, burned. They are being abused in a really horrible way. We want the removal of the director.
18: A spokesman for the Taliban in Afghanistan has refused to answer a BBC question on when or whether girls and women will be allowed to go back to school. The Taliban government banned education for girls over the age of 12 and women shortly after it seized power 5 years ago. The United Nations says if the Taliban's ban continues until 2030, more than 2 million girls will have been deprived of education beyond primary school. You're listening to The World News from the BBC. Turkey's President Recep Tayyip Erdogan has reversed his decision to close a private university following student protests. The move comes 3 days after the president ordered the closure of Istanbul Bilgi University, one of Turkey's oldest private universities and known for its liberal teaching. That step came amid a wider criminal investigation into the institution. At least 15 people have been killed when a truck carrying iron rods overturned on a motorway in central Bangladesh. Police say people travelling on the truck were crushed by the heavy rods. The victims are believed to be labourers hitchhiking from the capital Dhaka to northern Bangladesh to join family members to celebrate the Muslim religious festival Eid al-Adha. The annual Muslim pilgrimage, the Hajj, has begun in Saudi Arabia against the background of a region deeply shaken by the Iran war. Here's our Middle East analyst, Sebastian Usher.
22: It's not just the customary burning summer heat that pilgrims on Hajj have to contend with this year, but also the dangerously inflamed security situation in the region. There may be a ceasefire of sorts for now in the US-Israeli war with Iran, but it could still erupt again at any moment. Despite this, Saudi officials say that more than 1.5 million Muslims from across the world have made the trip to perform one of the 5 pillars of Islam, a higher number than last year. The Saudi Defense Ministry has reassured pilgrims that the skies over the holy city of Mecca are protected by high-tech air defence batteries.
18: Deep-sea scientists have identified a new species of octopus the size of a golf ball near the Galapagos Islands. The tiny creature stands out for its blue hue, one of the rarest shades in nature, its relatively few arm suckers and lack of an ink sac. Scientists say the discovery is especially surprising because related species are usually much larger and are normally found in the icy waters around Antarctica. Researchers captured the specimen during a deep sea expedition. BBC World News.
15: Hello, I am Nick Grimshaw from the BBC, and this is The Interview from the BBC World Service. The best conversations coming out of the BBC, people shaping our world from all over the world.
23: If you're not a little bit afraid, then you're not paying attention.
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25: Do not make that boat crossing. 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
26: Being born in America, feeling American, having people treat me like I'm not.
27: We're more popular than populism.
15: For this interview, Annie McManus and I met the legendary American singer-songwriter and queen of funk, Chaka Khan, here at the BBC in London. Born Yvette Marie Stevens in 1953, she endured a troubled childhood growing up in the US city of Chicago, Illinois, And after being introduced to jazz by her grandmother at a young age, music soon became her escape. Shaka's big break came at the age of just 20 when her band Rufus signed its first record deal. With her powerful vocals and incredible striking stage presence, she quickly caught the public's attention. The band, whose hits include Ain't Nobody, enjoyed commercial and critical success in the years that followed, winning a Grammy Award, seeing 6 albums go platinum, and working with Stevie Wonder. Despite this, the band and their lead singer gradually drifted apart, with Shaka deciding to go it alone around a decade later, a decision which transformed her life and career. She went on to have huge worldwide hits such as I'm Every Woman and I Feel For You, as well as collaborations with more legends like Whitney Houston and Prince, not to mention a further 9 Grammys and an induction into the Rock and Roll Hall of Fame. Her musical journey provides a lot for the 73-year-old to reflect on.
16: How many people get to make a living on doing something that brings over?
15: Mm-hmm.
16: I mean, just crazy, mad love.
0: Enjoy. And
16: enjoyment to you.
0: Yes.
16: They just are everything for you.
15: Mm-hmm.
16: I'm so lucky and blessed to have that, that aspect in my life that I ain't saying much. I just say thank you.
15: Welcome to the interview from the BBC World Service with Shaka Khan.
0: There's so much to discuss, but when you look back at your life, looking at all the kind of key points in your life, so many of them speak to the fact that you have a very strong sense of worth and self-belief and conviction in doing things for you.
16: Mm.
0: Would that be correct to say? Does it feel,
16: I'm honest to a fault, which is so needed.
0: Mm.
16: No fakey stuff. You know, I'm really about, making, improving things, making things better, making people flip, into something good.
1: That sense of self, and as you say, that honesty is apparent in your music. I wanted to know, where did that come from, that sort of confidence in knowing yourself? And was it always something that you were born with, or was it something you were born with?
16: Yeah.
0: Mm.
16: It's something that you have to be born with. Uh-huh. You can't acquire that. You can't put it on. You can't practice that. It just is. Either it's where you are or it's not.
1: Or it's not.
0: Yeah.
1: Mm-hmm.
0: Yeah. There's a part of your life which I was always very interested in, which is when you decided to leave home. What were you, 16?
16: Yeah.
0: And you brought your dog with you?
16: Yes, Mimi.
0: Can you tell us about that?
16: Retriever.
0: My
16: mother and I, we clashed, yes. And she's a very strict, kind of strict mom.
0: Okay.
16: She loved her kids, and she, she thought it was tough then. Now is what's happening.
0: Right.
16: It was, but she was a single mom at the time, and so she had to do a lot on her own.
0: And there was
16: I watched her when I was young. Just when the first time my dad had left, they broke up.
0: Yeah.
16: I watched her in Chicago in the wintertime, snow, and I watched her pregnant riding a bike to work. Right. I stood in the window. I could almost cry just telling
0: her. Yeah.
16: And I cried and I said to myself out loud. I talked to her through the window. She couldn't hear me, of course, but I watched her try to get it together with that big belly and getting on the bike and riding a bike to work in the snow. I said, Mommy, one day, you'll never have to do this again. I'm going to buy you a house, and you're going to be happy, and you'll never have to do this again.
0: Mm.
16: And that's exactly what I did.
0: Wow.
16: Several years later.
0: Wow.
16: Yeah.
0: That's incredible.
1: I want to know about this because I'm always intrigued when we get to speak to a guest about, how it began and what that drive was. So maybe that was part of it, seeing your mum like that and wanting to achieve like that.
16: And absolutely.
0: Along with having that conviction, the courage to leave home and bring your dog and just know you needed to go and do something
16: for
0: yourself.
16: I knew my calling. I recognized the fact.
0: Yeah.
16: My father, who is a philosopher of sorts.
0: Right.
16: Who was my favorite guy in the world.
0: Yeah.
16: I mean, he's very liberal, and cool.
0: Mm-hmm. Yeah.
16: You know, a beatnik, they called him back in those days. Mm-hmm.
0: Yeah. Yeah.
16: He would take me to see his favorite jazz, you know, artists.
0: Yeah.
16: We grew up in an area in Chicago called Hyde Park, which is surrounded with the University of Chicago, which means that a lot of interesting people came into my life.
0: Okay.
16: From a very early age. Mm-hmm. You know, and we were like right in the middle, we were island in the middle of a ghetto.
0: Mm.
16: And so it was very interesting,
1: And when you were going to all those gigs or, you know, your dad was introducing to this music, did you think it was something that you wanted to do or something you could do?
16: Well, that's what I found out what my calling was. Mm-hmm. I was involved in this theater called the Afro Arts Theater.
0: Right.
16: And it was in, it was just right on the brink between the ghetto and in Hyde Park. So I got a lot of African culture going on there. There were like dancers. We would put on a show every Saturday to raise money for the community and to keep the place open.
0: Wow.
16: And we wore nothing but, we wore garb. It was a way of life. I never wore regular clothes. We made our own clothes. We were just really...
0: Serious.
16: Serious.
0: Mm-hmm. Yeah, wow.
1: Saying to Annie before with this, I said, you're so fantastic on stage as a vocalist and a performer, but you're so sort of in yourself and cool on the stage and just so at ease on the stage. Mm-hmm. And as an audience member, it's always great to see someone on the stage that you're not nervous for or worried for. You're like,
0: you feel like you're in control.
1: I'm in safe hands here. Yeah. Chaka Khan's on the stage.
0: Yeah. Yeah.
1: But what was your relationship with being on stage? Like, do you remember the first time you stepped foot on the stage and performed?
16: I've always been terrified.
1: Really?
16: I still am.
0: Wow.
1: I bet Chaka Khan does not get scared.
16: Oh, hell yeah, I do.
1: Oh, you do? Okay.
16: But I find it a good thing.
1: Uh-huh.
0: So at what point does the fear turn into enjoyment?
16: Well, once
0: or does
16: you get up there, here's the deal. I was doing a lot of gigs and I was like, I was petrified for a long time. And I found a way to not appear that way. Mm-hmm. I never talked to the audience. I just said, at most... what the next song was.
0: Yeah.
16: You know, it wasn't like, you know, sharing. I wished I could, but I just...
0: It was too much.
16: Yeah. So we were doing a show with Carlos Santana.
0: Mm-hmm.
16: And I was talking to him, and I said, Carlos said, I just had the hardest time, you know, communicating with the audience. He says, well, you do when you sing. I said, yeah, but I don't feel it's a honest and true communication.
0: Right.
16: You know, it doesn't feel, I'm not comfortable.
0: Mm-hmm.
16: He said, here's the deal. He said, when you touch the ocean, you touch the whole ocean.
0: Wow.
16: When you put your foot in the ocean, your entire foot is touching the entire ocean.
0: Yeah.
16: He said, you got to think of it that way.
1: Mm.
0: Wow.
16: And that, so when you get on stage, focus on one person. Mm-hmm. If you touch them.
0: You touch everyone.
16: You'll touch everyone.
0: Wow.
16: And that freed me up.
1: Yeah.
16: And that freed me up.
0: Wow, that's an incredible
16: piece of advice. Yes.
0: Yeah.
16: And so that's what I did. And that's what I still do.
1: Yes, we still do. That one person.
0: Was there a point in your career when you did actually realize your power? Do you know what I mean? Because I can imagine when you're young and you're surrounded by mostly men who are kind of in like taking control of a situation and you are the singer, the talent.
16: I've got a lot of resentment from a lot of guys.
0: Yeah,
16: on that.
0: Mm-hmm.
16: But I don't even hear that. I'm not trying to hear that. I'm not trying to see it. I'm not trying to give recognition or power or any energy.
0: Yeah.
16: You know what I'm saying?
0: You don't want
16: the thing is about the end result, how we come together and how we can make it happen. Mm-hmm. And that's it, and that's all.
0: Let's talk about funk, because a lot of people call you the queen of funk. There is a genre, I suppose you can call funk, but it's also like a spirit.
1: Like, yeah, it's like a
0: funk
1: mood.
0: Funk is a way of being, would you say?
16: Yeah, it's like saying, I only know one word to communicate.
1: Yeah.
0: Got you.
1: Mm-hmm.
0: Too narrow for you.
1: Yeah.
16: That's not fair.
1: Yeah,
16: it's not unfair. Right, it's like, but if look, I had to just sit down with it and just say, you know what? I don't care what they think or what they're feeling. I know what I am. Most people know what I am. It doesn't matter the label that they put on that people feel. And I know it's out of love. It is not anything malicious. Mm-hmm. I'm not tripping that hard.
0: Yeah.
1: But I also think people like to categorize things.
16: Oh,
1: they sound like that. Or she's a bit like that.
16: It's like they're folding all their socks and put them in a sock drawer.
0: Exactly.
16: Yeah. I don't do that.
1: No.
16: I don't live like that.
0: I don't do that either.
16: So it's for their comfort.
1: Yeah, it's for their comfort.
16: Yes.
1: How do you feel about that side of it when people are writing about you or talking about you or maybe reviewing you? Mm-hmm. You know, because this is, I presume, not the reason you got into music was to, you know, win an award or get a review.
16: No, I did not. Never.
1: So how do you deal with that side of the business? I guess
16: just,
1: the business
16: just
1: side.
16: Don't.
1: I just don't.
16: As if they tolerate give me a whatever, I say, thank you. Mm-hmm. Give it to my mother.
0: She keeps all your awards?
16: All my stuff.
0: Well, she must have a big old shelf.
16: She does. She's got a big old thing with all my stuff in it.
1: Wait, so you have no Grammys? They've all gone
16: She's
1: to
16: She's got
1: your
16: all them. But I don't need that. Those are not why I'm doing it.
0: Yeah.
16: I'm not doing it for a Grammy.
0: You got your drum kit. That's all you need.
16: I'm not doing it for anything, but just because I love it.
0: Yeah.
16: I'm doing what I do because I love, and I feel honored and so lucky to be able to do something for a living that brings me and gives me joy.
0: Mm-hmm. Also, like, the nature of singing for a living, like, the singing for a job, I can't imagine what that must feel like.
1: Yeah.
0: Because it's your whole body. You're giving every, like, it's...
16: How many people get to make a living on doing something that brings over?
1: Mm-hmm.
16: I mean, just crazy, mad love.
0: Enjoy.
16: And enjoyment to you.
0: Yes.
16: They just are everything for you.
1: Mm-hmm.
16: I'm so lucky and blessed to have that that aspect in my life that I ain't saying much. I just say thank you.
1: We should talk about Stevie because Annie got to go and meet Stevie Wonder and did an amazing interview with Stevie.
16: Isn't he wonderful?
0: He was amazing. He brought
16: his
0: arpeggio.
16: Spirit.
0: He played music all the way through.
16: Beautiful spirit.
0: But he said that he would be playing music until he couldn't breathe anymore.
16: That's
0: like, that was his thing.
16: That's it?
0: Yeah. Because I stupidly asked him about retirement and he was like,
16: retire who? What?
0: Retire who? What do you mean retire?
16: Exactly. I get it.
1: Yeah.
0: You're the same? You feel
16: that? I don't know what you mean by retire. This is a calling. It's bigger than anything in your life as an individual. And if you found the thing that you were put on this planet to do, and a lot of people are put on this planet and they don't know.
0: Oh, they don't know.
16: Mm-hmm. They're
0: it's
16: not
0: such
16: sure
0: a gift
16: of it
0: to find it.
16: Or something.
0: To know it, yeah.
16: I mean, it's there. But some people actually fear that.
0: Yeah.
16: Because it's total.
0: Yes.
16: It's totality.
0: Can I ask, Shaka, about your voice and your relationship to your voice?
16: Mm.
0: Like, it's so unique. It's given you an entire career. Is there times that you...
16: resent it?
0: Yeah.
16: Yeah.
0: Or the other? Or just like...
16: Well, there are times, let me tell you, when I, you know, it's bigger than me.
0: Right.
1: Mm.
16: So I just have to surrender.
0: But that's easier
16: said
0: than
16: done. And what a nice thing to surrender to. It's not the worst thing. So when I'm on stage, that's what I'm doing.
1: Mm-hmm.
16: There's nothing like being in line and having an alignment with your reason for being on this planet.
15: You're listening to the interview from the BBC World Service. When we get to interview someone like Shaka Khan, it's a really funny thing to do because Shaka Khan has been truly foundational in the music industry, in the music that we know and love. She is a really, really special artist, someone that is the real deal, someone that has really lived, that is pure talent, but also manages to be just really approachable, really easy to talk to. And sometimes you think these people are going to be hard to talk to because of who they are. But actually, I think quite the opposite. The reason that they are stars is that they are so human. They're so able to connect with. Maybe that's why we fall in love with them as musicians, because they have this openness and ability to be magnetic. She was a real remarkable person to get to spend time with. So let's get back into our conversation with the one and only Shaka Khan.
0: We need to talk about Prince, if that's okay.
16: Mm-hmm.
0: We have lots of questions
16: Absolutely.
0: About Prince, but we'll work backwards. So when he died, 2016, 10 years ago now, you cancelled a tour and you said that his death made you realise something and you and your sister took yourself off and put your well-being first.
16: Mm.
0: What happened then? What was the change in your thinking?
16: Well, for one, I could tell if somebody's using. And we were close enough around, you know, before his death, where And we were close enough throughout when we became...
0: You and Prince.
16: We loved each other, and we knew that we were family and kindred. And I swear he was the best of anyone ever knew. I did not see it.
0: You didn't see him?
16: I didn't
0: get any hints.
16: He was so good at it.
0: Wow.
16: And he was, you know, he's a very private person. And he really relished that.
0: Yes.
16: It came as a complete shock to me. And I'm still shocked. I knew what his problems were and his pains were with his family and lack thereof. And I became family, you know? My family became his family, you know? And sometimes that's the way it is. Sometimes you're born into situations that just don't fit and aren't right for you.
0: You got to find your own family.
16: You got to find it.
0: Mm-hmm. Yeah.
16: I'm hip to that. He was hip to that. Mm-hmm. And he did. Mm-hmm. So I was shocked. It took me quite a while I could have helped.
0: Right, of course. Mm-hmm. Yeah.
16: But it was my job.
0: No, it wasn't.
1: No.
16: I had to come to that conclusion. And so now, you know, he's still here. He's still with me. Mm-hmm. He's still with us. I feel him. Mm. Oh, yes, he's still around. Mm-hmm. Mm.
1: Could you take us back to the first time that you gel with him? When did it become magic between you and Prince?
16: Oh, when we were in the studio, we were working together.
0: Can you remember the first thing you made together?
16: No, I can't remember the first thing, the first time. I do remember, though, that he was just so, he just held me up on such a high pedestal. Mm-hmm. Mm. And I was not comfortable with that.
1: Yeah.
16: Mm. With my self-imposed humility. Yeah. But he lifted me up, and he treated me like a queen.
0: Wow.
16: He really, really, really did. He used to pay me in gold nuggets.
1: Actually.
0: Excuse me?
16: Yep. When we worked in the studio, he didn't have to pay me. Uh-huh. We were both going to make money together. We were both doing a thing together to get some shit. Whenever I worked in the studio with him, he had gold bars, little gold bars he'd give me.
1: Love. And where are the gold bars now?
16: I have most of them.
1: Oh, yeah.
16: I don't know where some of them are from moving, but they'll come up. They'll pop up.
1: They'll pop up somewhere.
16: Sometimes I need them.
0: How do you even convert that to money these days? Like, do you go walk into a bank and say,
16: I
0: guess you do?
16: You can sell them.
0: Yeah.
16: You can sell them online. You go online and say, I have two for sale, blah, blah, blah.
0: Yeah,
16: you can do that too.
1: Don't worry about that.
16: But I'm not treating that like fantastic.
0: Yeah.
16: I like gold. I'm wearing my money.
0: Beautiful. It's important to say that Shaka is wearing the most beautiful gold jewelry.
16: If anything happens, I have to use a barter system. I'm ready.
1: Could I ask what it's like to be on a stage with someone like Prince? Like,
16: he adored me. That was hard to be around.
1: And is it hard to be adored like that? Did you find that quite hard?
16: Yeah, I found it. It was, for me, it was like...
0: You're too humble for that.
16: Yeah. Mm-hmm. I am. And
0: but on stage, how did that feel?
16: Like, it was, I still was too humble for that, wherever I was.
0: Yeah, okay. So
16: was on and on. He was, he really put me up there.
0: Yeah.
16: Which was, I guess I could use some of it, you know, because maybe I was a little too humble in some areas, but he was a good guy. He was a good man.
1: What's your lasting memory of Prince, like your personal, I guess, legacy of him?
16: Of just his love. I felt loved, and I loved him, you know, in the 365-degree way.
0: Did you learn?
16: Never touched him. He never touched me. I wouldn't have it. Mm. Anybody shorter than me, it's not going to happen here. I got that straight. You know what I'm saying?
0: Did
16: people always, you know, just assume, you know.
0: Yeah.
16: They were screwing, but ain't
0: Did you learn anything off him?
16: Like, I learned lots of stuff.
0: So what's
16: he learned a lot from me. We learned a lot from each other. Yeah. Uh-huh.
0: So what's the enduring thing that you learned from him?
16: God, child, please. I never thought about that. I have no idea. There's so much. We had such deep, beautiful conversations.
0: You know?
16: That's what I really loved about it.
0: Yeah.
16: He's a man. You know, we came to the same place. And we knew what was going on.
1: And were you guys honest with each other in the studio? You know, if he'd do something to you, you'd be like, that's not working.
16: Absolutely. Mm-hmm. Without...
1: Mm-hmm. And do you think you've got to just do that? Because I imagine sometimes there's people are like, oh yeah, I like it, or they're pressured to be polite.
16: No.
1: But do you think just be straight up?
16: I told her, if I didn't like it, I didn't like it.
0: There's that famous, infamous story with Stevie, right? When Stevie wanted to come and play
16: Tell me something good. I was like, what? So what do you want me to do with this? What do you say? What was the song? Tell me something good. Mm-hmm.
0: Yeah, it was. But he played you something first, and you
16: song
0: were like,
16: "Before that, I didn't like it." I said, "What else you got?
0: What else you got? What else you got?" Stevie Wonder.
1: What else you got, Stevie?
16: Yeah.
1: Come on, what else you got?
0: And then didn't he ask you your star sign?
16: He said, "What's your birth sign?" I said, "Aries." He said, "I knew it. I got the song for you."
0: And he did. Waka,
16: waka, waka. Yeah. I said, "Okay, that sounds
1: good.
16: That,
1: yeah,
16: that,
1: this is good."
16: Why are you holding out?
1: I love Stevie asking what star sign are you, and be like, "I got a song for you. Mm-hmm. I got a song for you."
16: No, yeah, I think that was just another way of saying, "We'll try this."
1: Yeah.
16: You know what I'm saying? You know, sometimes you're just to do the kiddie stuff, you know. Yeah.
0: But that's why you have such a long
16: time.
0: Because you're good at saying no.
1: Yeah.
0: You know what's right for you.
1: Say it. Yeah.
0: You know what suits you. And that's,
16: it's a freaking good underused word.
0: Right.
1: Yeah.
0: Yeah.
1: Don't you think audience can tell when someone's not telling the truth?
16: Hell yeah.
1: Yeah.
16: People are not stupid.
1: Mm-hmm.
16: People are not stupid.
0: And do you think you can tell when someone's not saying the truth?
16: Yeah, pretty much. If I want to go that far.
0: Yeah.
16: If it's worth it. I mean, if they singing their ass off and I think that there's something missing or there's something, I do it. I have talked to people. Mm-hmm. Say, what's the matter?
1: Mm-hmm.
16: What's going on with this song? What? And they tell, there's something going on a lot of times.
1: You're reflecting on your life and you're looking back at your career. What would you think you'd give advice to yourself, like the younger Shakira? What advice?
16: Anybody coming up.
1: Yeah.
16: Be true to yourself.
1: Mm-hmm. Mm.
16: First, be true to yourself. Then you can be true to everybody else. Be honest. Honesty is the best and the most important quality that there is in life and getting along with people and talking. Just be real. Mm-hmm. Be honest. Mm-hmm. Tell the truth. Tell your truth. Live your truth. Live it.
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0: Are you the life and soul of the party, excited to meet people, have a little dance? Or does the idea of a room full of people fill you with quiet dread? If it's the latter, you might be an introvert, like our listener Daniel in Ghana, and he's wondering if this has been holding him back in life. So I'm on a quest to find out more. How do introverts and extroverts see the world differently? And what's going on in their brains? Is it better to be one or the other? I'm Alex Lathbridge, and that's coming up on Crowd Science after the news.
1: BBC News with Danielle Yawovetska. Iran's foreign ministry spokesperson Esmail Baghaei has said a framework for a deal with the US has been reached, but that an agreement may still not be imminent. Renewed hopes of a deal prompted a substantial fall in oil prices in trading on Asian markets. The Democratic Republic of Congo, Uganda and South Sudan have adopted a joint plan to counter the spread of Ebola across the region. They agreed to increase border monitoring, improve protection for frontline workers and expand lab capacity. The annual Muslim pilgrimage, the Hajj, has begun in Saudi Arabia against the background of a region deeply shaken by the Iran war. To reassure pilgrims, the Saudi Defence Ministry has posted a video showing air defence batteries on the outskirts of the holy city of Mecca. A spokesman for the Taliban in Afghanistan has refused to answer a BBC question on when or whether girls and women will be allowed to go back to school. The Taliban government banned education for girls over the age of 12 and women shortly after it seized power 5 years ago. Turkey's president Recep Tayyip Erdogan has reversed his decision to close a private university following student protests. The move comes 3 days after the president ordered the closure of Istanbul Bilgi University, one of Turkey's oldest private universities and known for its liberal teaching. At least 15 people have been killed when a truck carrying iron rods overturned on a motorway in central Bangladesh. Police say people travelling on the truck were crushed by the heavy rods. Deep sea scientists have identified a new species of octopus the size of a golf ball near the Galapagos Islands. The tiny creature stands out for its blue hue. It has relatively few arm suckers. Scientists say the discovery is surprising because related species are usually much larger and normally found in the icy waters around Antarctica. BBC News.

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1: Wrote in to us with some questions about personality, specifically about being an introvert.
2: And so I'm wondering, how does one become an introvert, and how different is the thinking process from that of an extrovert who is so lively and bubbly and everybody likes them?
1: So I met up with Daniel in a cafe in the east of Accra near where he works.
2: My name is Daniel Salome. In our local language, I would say your friend Daniel Salome. I'm Eweso. I would say Nyankwenye Daniel Salome. I'm from the Volta region of Ghana, and I've been in Accra since 2015.
1: So what would you define introversion to be?
2: Well, I see introversion as somebody who enjoys their own company, somebody who doesn't talk a lot. It takes time for them to get comfortable with people. They may not gel with everybody. They are very selective of who they engage with.
1: What would you then say extroversion is?
2: Well, in my view, there are people who are able to connect with people very easily. So I go to programs sometimes and I meet people, walk up to me, and they're able to start conversations so casually. I'm able to do that. So I see the opposite of me typically as an extrovert, somebody who's able to, I don't know, tell their stories better. They're able to connect more.
1: Daniel's question isn't just abstract scientific curiosity. He's written into us for a little bit of careers advice.
3: What do you do? What is your job?
2: Well, I'm a communication specialist. I'm at the middle stage of my career, I might say, and I'm looking at how I can rise. And so I've been wondering that, is being an introvert really a good thing? Because it feels like people who are sometimes overly loud, are able to build friendships quite easily, tend to rise, not necessarily because they're good at their jobs. So here I am, preferring to work behind the scenes, and I feel like I'm not being seen enough because I don't enjoy talking. It takes time for me to engage with people. I'm like, is this really a limitation? If I want to rise, how different are we? How do we become an introvert or an extrovert?
3: I mean, speaking to you now, you seem quite bubbly, gregarious. But is this not the case?
2: Well, I've learned to adjust. Yes. This is not an easy conversation for me. I'm nervous, but I've come to understand that you ought to do this to be able to succeed. And it's quite interesting for me because all my career, I have never gotten a job through an interview before. So it's always been recommendations. And people are always speaking for me because I do good work. But at some point in my life, I ought to be able to say that as a communications person, I should be able to go for an interview and ace it. And I'm wondering if it's because I'm an introvert or there's more to it.
1: What are the good things about being introverted?
2: I think introverts are very calculated. I'm not going to make a decision in rush, so I'll take time to think about it. People think that you don't like people when you're an introvert, but you may like certain people. It's not like you don't want to engage people, but you're very selective of who you engage with, and it may not be apparent to everybody. That's what I think, yeah.
1: A lot of our crowdsourced listeners may feel, some form of shyness. So what sort of advice would you give to them about owning how they are or accepting it?
2: There's something I believe in, that putting yourself out there is not going to kill you. It's a learning process. Whenever I'm going to speak out in public, I'm always scared. It gets so bad to the point that sometimes my tummy aches. Mm. But I do it and I'm fine afterwards. Mm. So nervousness is not going to kill you. So you ought to just brace it up and do what you have to do. For me these days, I tell people I'm an introvert and they don't believe it. It's not because I'm no more shy. I'm still shy. I can't look people directly in the eye and talk to them. But I just find my way around it.
1: You know what, Daniel? It sounds like you've actually got lots of ways to understand your introversion and adapt to uncomfortable social situations. So well done you. But why does Daniel have to work so hard at something which seems to come naturally for many others? And like he feared, could his introversion be holding him back? A good place to start is by getting our heads around the terminology. When psychologists talk about introversion and extroversion, what do they actually mean?
4: I guess you can say they mean, what environment are you most comfortable in? Where are you able to express yourself the most and be you to the fullest?
1: So I've come across the city to the University of Ghana Medical School to talk to someone who knows the brain inside and out, Dr. Thomas

0: There you go.
1: I am a neuroscientist by training with speciality in behavior, learning and memory, and some aspects of mental health.
0: Thomas explained that introversion and extroversion, they're not two sides of the same coin, as some might believe. People aren't one or the other. It's more like a spectrum, with extreme introversion at one end and extreme extroversion at the other. And most people are somewhere in the middle.
1: So if we put it on that spectrum, then those on one side, being your extroverts, find it easy to be in spaces where they must speak a lot and just engage a lot with people. Highly stimulating environments, they're like fish in water. Then you come to the other end of the spectrum, so you have your introverts. Highly stimulating environments aren't great in terms of external stimulation, but then they are great with internal stimulation. And that is where they then draw their energies from.
2: Do you consider yourself an extrovert or an introvert?
1: I think I'll consider myself as an introvert, but I have the benefit of being able to stray and visit extrovert territory and return back home as and when needed. So introvert me would like to be by myself, working on whatever I need to, and I'll only step out for lunch and come back. But then extrovert version may require going and having a lecture and engage the class for 2 hours and be very positive and engaging and filled questions. So I can step out and do that.
0: Thomas is rather underselling himself here. Yes, he does step out of his office to give lectures, but he's also one of the co-founders of GH Scientific, an organization that works across Ghana to spread scientific curiosity and change society for the better. He even produces a radio show, so he's definitely putting himself out there. But at the end of the day, he says he's an introvert.
1: There's that need to sort of almost come back to my safe space and just recuperate.
2: It's so easy to confuse introversion with being shy or being antisocial. And they're not exactly the same, are they?
1: No. It's not quite right at all. And I think you've hit the spot on. Introversion, extroversion is on a different spectrum by itself. So there are all these different parameters. And since the 1800s, people have been asking these questions and trying to categorize it. And that's where these big five personality traits come from.
0: The big five personality traits are a staple of modern psychology. How do you break down the utter uniqueness of every single human being into cold, hard data to be measured and analysed? Well, in the 1980s, psychologists narrowed it down to just five categories, five spectrums that they thought you could use to get a broad sense of anyone's personality. The big five.
1: Five spectrums? That seems to be able to capture everyone's personality.
0: Each one is a spectrum, and you can score anywhere along it from one end to the other. The introverted to extroverted spectrum is just one of them.
1: But then you have four other spectrums, all right?
0: There's also openness.
1: No, how open is a person to ideas, new experiences, and so on?
0: Then there's conscientiousness.
1: So orderliness, think of it along that side. So that's three we've done now.
0: The fourth is agreeableness.
1: Easy to negotiate, easy to get along with, not really difficult to deal with.
0: And the final piece of the personality puzzle is neuroticism.
1: How sort of like emotionally stable are these people? You know, do they take negative feedback really hardly? Is it very easy to sort of get them down? So this creates five spectrums, which seems that it captures many people and you're able to find someone anywhere on that spectrum.
0: So I guess with that model in mind, you know, you could have someone who's very introverted and yet they might score higher on being open and agreeable. And perhaps that person wouldn't then come across as introverted.
1: Yeah, you're very spot on. It's not like if you're fully agreeable, then you're also fully extrovert. No, it's very different between all five. There are some that seem to be related. If you have an extroverted person, they are more likely to be agreeable. And if you have an introverted person, they are more likely to be conscientious. And then the overall personality will then be based on where they sit on all these five areas.
0: Did someone say a personality test that can give me an insight into my character and turn 30-odd years of cultivation of who I am as an individual into quantifiable data points? Sign me right up. 2, 1, let's go. So, worry about things. Very inaccurate. Make friends easily. Moderately inaccurate. The Big Five model is pretty widely accepted across psychology, but it doesn't necessarily explain where these personality traits come from. And because it was developed primarily in Western cultures, these five categories may overlook personality traits that are important in non-Western societies, like here in Ghana. However, it's a useful lens for us to start to take a look at ourselves.
3: Neither accurate nor inaccurate.
0: Trust others, moderately inaccurate, complete task successfully. All of these traits sit on a spectrum. Most people actually fall somewhere in the middle. So to all of those introverts out there, you might not be as introverted as you think. You probably have some extroverted qualities in there too.
3: Moderately accurate.
0: Okay, these are the last ones. Act without thinking, very inaccurate. Okay, see results. For extroversion and introversion, people who fall in the middle of the scale are called ambiverts. They like human company, sometimes, and also like being alone, sometimes. Let's see where I score. It's all out of 120. Neuroticism, 59. Extroversion, 68. Openness to experience, 93. Agreeableness, 76. Conscientiousness, 98. Huh. Your score on extroversion is low, indicating you are introverted, reserved, and quiet. Your socialization tends to be restricted to a few close friends. So I score like mid-table on friendliness and gregariousness, but quite high in activity level and quite low on cheerfulness, which tracks. Yeah, this is actually entirely what I was expecting. I know I'm an introvert, but I actually do like being around people. It's just that I get tired of it. And I like to go back home and hang around with my dog. So it turns out that Daniel, Thomas, and I have something in common. We're all in jobs that require us to get out there and talk to people all of the time. But we're all deep down a little bit more introverted. But what's actually going on in the brains of introverts like us that makes us so different from the extroverts? Back to Dr. Thomas Tago.
1: A large part of it will be how they process stimulation. Your neurotransmitters, the chemicals within the brain that are involved in communicating and so on, things like your dopamine. You'll find differences between introverts and extroverts. They don't need as much to feel the same level of satisfaction as your extroverts.
0: Dopamine is one of our brain's reward chemicals. It basically makes us feel rather good, but extroverts and introverts process it a little differently. For people who are more extroverted, their brains respond more strongly to external rewards, socializing, noise, new experiences. So they might seek out busy environments to get that hit. People who are more introverted are more sensitive to stimulation. So that same busy environment that energizes someone who's more extroverted can flood an introvert system, causing it to be overwhelmed and you reach your limit faster. On the flip side, another neurotransmitter called acetylcholine is triggered by that quiet focus, learning and deep thinking. It's not a big high, just calm and content. This is what introverts naturally go towards. And while these differences are hardwired into us, they're not set in stone.
1: There's definitely a strong genetic basis where people are more predisposed to one end of the spectrum or the other. But what's even more interesting is that it's not fixed, right? There's a very large environmental element to it, meaning based on the experiences, the culture, the place where the individual finds themselves, they may end up expressing themselves in one way more than the other. They adjust and they become comfortable in that space. It's one of the beauties and flexibilities that we have as human beings, that based on what the demand is, we can meet it. Now, of course, the problem comes when the demand is higher than what we can meet. And that's when, you know, people get stressed.
2: So what would you say to people like listener Daniel or crowd science listeners out there who think that they're at a disadvantage in life because they're introverted?
1: Okay, so first thing, I have a PhD and I say you are wrong. You are not disadvantaged in life. it's easy to think that, you know, you are disadvantaged because you're introvert, because unfortunately the world seems to have been built around extroverts. But there's nothing that suggests that it's true. Throughout all the data, it shows that the benefits of being an extrovert are equally matched by the benefits of being an introvert. Someone who's introverted is more likely to also be conscientious. You know, they bring in some order. They bring in some thoughtfulness. They're probably very good listeners. They can really pay attention. They'll also be maybe more empathetic, all right? If you come to the extrovert side of it, someone like that may be more agreeable. So each seems to have its own benefits, depending on where you are. To put it down straight, Daniel, being an introvert is not a disadvantage. You have the perks that extroverts lack, and it's about playing to your strengths.
4: Okay, Daniel, this is pretty good news. Being an introvert definitely doesn't mean you're doomed to a life of feeling awkward at parties. It's more about where you get your energy from and how much external stimulation your brain needs to tick along at its best. But Daniel, your question was about work. In the fast-paced world of employment, could being an introvert be holding you back? You're listening to Crowd Science from the BBC World Service, where we muster up the courage to talk to each other about science. I'm Alex Lathbridge, and I'm trying to tease out the differences between introverts and extroverts.
5: I'm an extrovert. I like to make people happy. As a teacher, I go to classroom, and if I don't crack jokes, I can't teach.
4: If you want to find out about introversion in the brain, talk to a neuroscientist. But if you want to talk about introversion in the workplace, you're probably better off talking to an economist.
5: Sometimes I go home and I sit and I said, I think I overdid it. Today, I think I have to be quiet and just concentrate. By the time I realize I'm having some conversation and cracking jokes, so it becomes very difficult to suppress it.
4: This is William Barbwating, economics professor and vice chancellor at the Methodist University of Ghana here in Accra.
2: Why should economists care about personality traits like extroversion, introversion at all?
5: Well, in economics, we are always emphasizing skills of the individual. So we're talking about education, the person has master's, the person has bachelor's, PhD. But even though you can have your PhD, you can have all the skills, there are some inbuilt talent that also influence how you work. It could affect your economic performance.
4: A few years back, one of William's students wrote their PhD thesis on Daniel's question on how your personality affects your performance at work.
5: This is a PhD work by one of my students. He's called Johnson Wilson Apiakubi. And the motivation was to go beyond the normal economic variables and go into what comes out naturally that can influence their performance.
4: The study was titled Personality and Performance of Household Non-Farm Enterprises in Ghana.
2: What does that mean? What are non-farm enterprises? Because non-farm enterprises, to me, just sounds like anything that isn't a farm.
5: Well, non-farm enterprise is more of business at a household level. Small and micro entrepreneurship kind of activity. If somebody is having his shop, that's a non-farm activity. If somebody is having a restaurant, it's a non-farm activity. That's the kind of activity that we are talking about.
2: How did you measure business performance?
5: We measured business performance based on sales.
4: All right, so there's obviously a lot more to success than just sales. Depending on your job, you might need attention to detail, creativity, quick thinking, good organizational skills, ability on the microphone. The list goes on and on. But in this study, they were measuring sales, the ability to make a deal. The workers were assessed according to those big five personality traits, using quizzes similar to the one I did.
5: The extroverts performed better relative to the others. They're able to get more sales per worker. But interestingly, something like openness and agreeableness didn't come out quite strongly. So in that case, extroverts are seen to be performing better in this regard.
2: Why do you think that is?
5: Well, that is because if you have somebody who's extrovert, he wants to be with people, he's outgoing, he knows how to convince people, and so on, then you expect that you will get more sales. But if you have what it takes to convince people, but you are introvert, and you are not able to express yourself, get people to know how good your product is, then it will stay where it is.
4: Extroversion correlated with a 7-9% increase in sales, which is pretty impressive hustle for extroverts. I wanted to get a sense of just how important extroversion is to people who have to talk all day. I've come to Makalla Market here in Accra, where the back and forth between buyers and sellers never seems to stop, and they sell everything. Onions and peppers, they got you. 6 bolts of fabric for your cousin's traditional wedding, right there. Designer sunglasses and trainers for a suspiciously low price. Walk 100 meters down the road from the guy selling mangoes. Everyone here is trying to make a sale. So I asked them, what kind of character do you need to stand out?
6: You have to be bold and brave. If you are shy, you can't, because you meet a whole lot of people. You need to talk to them, try to convince them for them to buy. So if you are shy, you can't. Yeah.
7: I am rough. I'm free. I can do things that you cannot do it.
8: Like what?
7: Oh, like enjoyment, you know. Mm. Life. I'm joy. That is my character.
9: For this particular job, you don't have to be shy. The personality that you are putting up there, bold and smart. Yeah.
7: I have children. They are shy. So if you are shy, you can't sell this thing. By me, I will not shy. No. If you give me pure water, I will sell it.
4: Having now seen Makalla firsthand, it's time to go back to Professor Boateng and his much quieter office of economics. In their study, extroversion wasn't the only personality trait that had a strong correlation. Neuroticism, or emotional instability, had a negative impact.
5: If you are dealing with customers and you don't have emotional stability, you cannot deal with stress easily. You may not be able to get a lot of customers to come to you.
4: And conscientiousness, you know, things like being disciplined, reliable, organized, traits which you might expect to have a really positive impact in the world of work, they had very little impact on sales at all, which could be disappointing news for any hardworking, conscientious introverts out there.
5: It does not mean that if you are an introvert, it's bad. It depends on where you are, where you are looking for people who are outgoing and so on. In that context, you say, yes, extroverts are very useful. In other contexts, where you want things to be done in a calm manner and so on, you may want to get somebody who is introvert. I will give you just a typical example. In the Secret Service, when you want people to keep confidential information, you may need somebody who is introvert. And in business management, the ability to be able to assemble the best team is also a plus. I require some people who are extrovert and can go out there. I will engage somebody who is extrovert. And that is how I can be successful.
2: And then in other times, you might think there's a hole in my team. I need someone more introverted.
5: Excellent. And depending on the task that I want the person to perform, I will rather go for the introvert to be able to protect that part of the business.
2: So our listener, Daniel, now he works in communications and he considers himself an introvert. And so he's had to adapt. But from what you're saying, humans aren't as simple as introversion, extroversion. There are all of these other variables that perhaps he didn't really take into account.
5: Yes. You may have somebody who is introvert and that person will be goal getter. So wherever you find yourself, the kind of personality traits that you have should not box you down. So for Daniel, he may be introvert and he's doing his best to come out, which is good. I give it up to him for working hard to adapt to be able to get what he wants.
4: So, Daniel, you may be an introvert, but if I had to guess, I'd probably say that you score rather highly on agreeableness. I've met you, so I should know. And you seem rather conscientious too, ready to show up and put in an honest day's work. Now, the beautiful thing about humanity is that we're all so different, and the world needs all of

0: all of the introverts and extroverts, all of the people who are open to new experiences and the ones who see the value in tradition, all the conscientious people making plans and sticking to them, and their uninhibited counterparts who thrive on spontaneity. The world needs all of us. So Daniel, stop focusing so much on the things that you can't do and focus instead on the things that you're brilliant at, one of which is reading this week's credits.
1: That is all from this episode of Crowd Science from the BBC World Service. This week's question was from me, Daniel, from Accra here in Ghana. The show was presented by Alex Ludbridge and the producer was Emily Knight. If you have a question on any science subject and you want a team to investigate, why not email crowdscience@bbc.co.uk.
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4: BBC World Service, it's 10 o'clock GMT. This is Oliver Conway with the newsroom. Oil prices plunge on hopes of a deal to end the US-Iran war.
5: We have what I think is a pretty solid thing on the table in terms of their ability to open up the straits, get the straits open.
4: But there's caution from President Trump and Iran. Despite the conflict, Saudi Arabia says pilgrims on the Hajj will be safe. Also today, the Pope has called for the disarming of artificial intelligence in his first encyclical. Scientists have identified a new species of octopus.
6: These animals are so incredibly rare that even if you send an expedition down into the deep water, the chances of coming across one are so unlikely.
4: Congo, Uganda and South Sudan adopt a joint plan to counter the spread of Ebola. And
7: if I was back on 70, I'd say, oh, well, I might get there, but I never dreamed I would be doing it.
4: Walking on a wing, aged 98. First, our top stories.
8: BBC News with Danielle Jaworowiecka. Pope Leo has called for an ethical code for the use of artificial intelligence, warning the technology could lead to new forms of slavery. The Pope laid out the position of the Roman Catholic Church on the challenges of AI in his first encyclical, Magnifica Humanitas, a document intended to guide church leaders. Our religion editor, Ali McBull, is at the Vatican.
9: It is very clear, it has been from day one of Pope Leo's papacy, that he does see the artificial intelligence as a potential existential threat for humanity. And what he's done in this document is lay out all the reasons why, but also given his sense of what can be done to curtail the issues that AI might cause. He's called out specifically areas where AI is influencing warfare. He's talking about the dangers of human interactions being replaced by interactions with AI.
8: Iran's foreign ministry spokesperson has said a framework for a deal with the US has been reached, but that an agreement may still not be imminent. Esmail Baghaei made clear that key sticking points remain over the Strait of Hormuz and Tehran's nuclear ambitions. Here's Nico Kelbekiani from BBC Monitoring.
10: Iran is demanding the lifting of the US blockade on Iran's southern ports, also on freezing of Iranian blocked assets. And it seems that Iran's official position is to delay the nuclear negotiations within this. So first to agree about the end of the war and then discuss this highly contentious issue such as Iran's nuclear program, also this Iran's stockpile of highly enriched uranium, which is around 400 kilograms. And this is quite a contentious point in the negotiations.
8: Earlier, the US Secretary of State Marco Rubio said there would either be a good agreement or the US would deal with Iran in another way. A spokesman for the Taliban in Afghanistan has refused to answer a BBC question on when or whether girls and women will be allowed to go back to school. The Taliban government banned education for girls over the age of 12 and women shortly after it seized power 5 years ago. This woman told the BBC she had been robbed of her education and had run away from home to escape marriage.
11: Before the ban, my parents passionately encouraged me to study. They believed in me and told me I can definitely achieve my dream of becoming a pilot. But now they say the best way for me is to get married. Because I can't go to school, to university, I can't even work. I'm afraid if I return to Dikundi, I will be forced to get married.
8: You're listening to the latest world news from the BBC. Inmates of a prison in western Venezuela have set fire to mattresses on the roof of the facility during a protest against alleged torture and other mistreatment by staff. Hundreds of prisoners at the Barinas Penitentiary demanded the resignation of the prison's director. Some said prison staff opened fire during a peaceful protest and injured several inmates. The protest comes amid repeated reports of poor conditions in Venezuela's prisons. In Japan, one person has been taken to hospital and about 20 others reported feeling ill after a man sprayed an unidentified substance at a luxury shopping mall in the capital, Tokyo. A woman at the scene called the police to report a pungent odour at the Ginza 6 shopping complex. CCTV footage showed a man spraying the substance inside the building. The candidates standing in Colombia's presidential election have ended their campaigns with promises to boost security. The frontrunner, Ivan Cepeda, a leftist, told supporters in Barranquilla he would invest in social programs. Abelardo de la Espriella, a right-wing lawyer, said he would take a harder line against criminal groups than the leftist president Gustavo Petro.
12: It is the criminals who should be trembling, because when, by the grace of God and the fervour of the people, I become the president of Colombia, I will hunt them down in each of their boroughs. They will pay dearly, because either they submit to the law or I will take them down with the weapons and the laws of the Republic.
8: The annual Muslim pilgrimage, the Hajj, has begun in Saudi Arabia against the background of a region deeply shaken by the Iran war. Saudi officials say more than 1.5 million pilgrims have arrived from outside the country. They say this is a higher number than last year, despite continuing regional tensions and the fact that Saudi Arabia has itself come under attack from Iran since the war started. BBC World News.
4: Thank you. You're listening to the newsroom from the BBC World Service with Oliver Conway. The oil market seemed to think that a US-Iran peace deal is close, with Brent crude dropping below $100 a barrel. But Donald Trump is urging caution. On Sunday, he said the agreement wasn't finalised yet, and he hit back at critics who suggested he was about to hand a victory to the Iranians. "Don't listen to the losers who are critical about something they know nothing about," he said. Some Republicans have said the emerging deal appears to be similar or even weaker than the one agreed under President Obama in 2015. The US Secretary of State Marco Rubio was asked about negotiations while on a visit to India.
5: "We thought we might have some news last night, maybe today. I wouldn't read too much into it. It takes a little while to hear back. So we have what I think is a pretty solid thing on the table in terms of their ability to open up the straits, get the straits open, enter into a very real, significant, time-limited negotiation on the nuclear matters. As the president said, he's not in a hurry. He's not going to make a bad deal. I mean, the president's not going to make a bad agreement. So let's see what happens. We're going to give diplomacy every chance to succeed before we explore the alternative."
4: Iran said there had been progress on many issues, but that didn't mean an agreement was imminent. Earlier, we heard from Iranian political analyst Mohammad Khatibi.
13: "As long as the United States insists on its maximalist demands, the deal is far away. Iran is trying to offer the United States concessions, but not at the core national interests, including the peaceful nuclear program under the NPT. I think that right now there are several important issues like the Strait of Hormuz. Iran wants it to be open. However, the United States is blockading Iranian ports. And as long as that continues, Iran is not willing to open it up for others.
4: Our correspondent Tom Bateman is in Delhi, travelling with the US Secretary of State. I asked him for the latest on the talks.
14: On the sticking points, I think it's very much what it always has been, which is about the longer term complexity of dealing with Iran's nuclear program. What is on the table here is an attempt by the US administration to get the Strait of Hormuz reopened. The quid pro quo for that will be the Americans partially lifting the US naval blockade on those ports that you've been hearing about there. This is a statement of principles, in effect, to try and achieve that. What it is not is the more extensive agreement. It would allow a 60-day period to try and reach that issue about dealing with Iran's nuclear stockpile and with its enrichment program. But I think what you'll get in this, potentially a document that's as short as a single page long, is a statement of principles about the longer term issues. In the meantime, the two countries would work to, you know, the Americans to lift the blockade of Iranian ports and the Iranians to release, at least in part, their grip on the Strait of Hormuz.
4: Looking at the longer term deal, there's been some pushback from hardline Republicans who want it to be tougher on Iran. President Trump has quite a tricky line to tread here. He wants to end the war, but still seem tougher than the deal won by Barack Obama.
14: Yeah, and I mean, on Sunday, you know, we had a succession of very senior Republican senators coming out against what was being reported to be on the table in this deal. People like Roger Wicker, who runs the Senate Armed Services Committee, people like Tom Cotton on another high-profile National Intelligence Committee, being quite critical of what President Trump was doing here. He then lashed out, basically, and said, was calling people losers and saying that they didn't know what the deal was because it hadn't been negotiated yet. And that's where he appeared to pull back a bit and say he was in no rush to get the deal done, but still, you know, felt like there was a good deal on the table. I think that's why, you know, we then had the administration briefing that some of the fundamental issues here would be dealt with in this short-term 60-day process. But I think as it stands, you know, I've been hearing from Marco Rubio here in Delhi that, you know, they think they can get this statement of intentions done, this memorandum of understanding that they call it, but it will take clearly a bit more time.
4: Our State Department correspondent Tom Bateman. More than 200 people are now thought to have died from the outbreak of Ebola, which began in the Democratic Republic of Congo, and there have been more than 850 suspected cases. The World Health Organization has warned the disease may be spreading faster than originally thought, with Uganda confirming another two cases today. At a meeting in Kampala, officials from Congo, Uganda and South Sudan have adopted a joint plan to counter the spread of the virus. The head of the Africa Centers for Disease Control and Prevention, Dr. Jean Kaseya, defended how long it had taken to coordinate a response.
15: The world must even congratulate Africa CDC, because on the 15th of May, Africa CDC declared this outbreak when we got evidence that more than one country was infected. Second, we immediately started to interact with authorities who declared this outbreak the same day and started to work on the plan. You have to understand that we didn't have a clear picture of this outbreak. And we started with this outbreak with a number of 260 cases, more than 60 deaths. It means it was to assess the situation, to plan at the same time, and in about 3 days, all countries had a plan. In about 4 days, I organized a meeting with all partners and all countries. Now we have the plan ready. We did it quickly, as much as possible we could do.
4: Dr. Jean Kaseya. There's still no vaccine for this species of Ebola. On Friday, the Africa Regional Director for the WHO said it was battling both the virus and resistance to a possible vaccine among the local population. Professor Devi Sridhar is an expert in global public health at the University of Edinburgh.
16: You're trying it in a population is probably quite distrustful of scientific and public health interventions. And then, of course, you need to get people to take it up. So it's not that people may not understand how bad Ebola is or think, oh, it's a serious issue, but there might be other things that are more important to them. So, for example, one of the most infectious times of someone who has Ebola is when they're incredibly ill and then they die. But part of the belief system there is that it's very important to have a traditional burial where families prepare the bodies, people gather for a funeral, and that is when other people become infected. elected. And so you do have situations now where, you know, the government's coming in or public health authorities and removing bodies of those who have died of Ebola, and families are getting really angry because actually they feel like they're not giving their loved ones what they actually need for respect and going into the afterlife. This has been an issue in previous Ebola outbreaks. Even if you go back to 2014, when that was focused in West Africa, you found very similar things. I'd say there, though, we actually did find that we could get the uptake of vaccines higher through working with traditional healers, with working with local trusted, even spiritual leaders, and talking to them and saying, this is why it's important. It's a serious disease. This is what the vaccine is. This is how it works. And getting them to kind of encourage their communities to take it. It is harder here because the eastern provinces of DRC, they have armed militias, you know, armed rebel groups. You have displacement of a large number of people. You have had international aid cuts. That means you don't even have basic health facilities in these communities. So I would say it's a more difficult situation because you're operating within an unsafe situation.
4: Professor Devi Sridhar. Deep sea scientists have identified a new species of octopus the size of a golf ball near the Galapagos Islands off the west coast of South America. The tiny creature stands out for its blue colour, one of the rarest shades in nature, its relatively few arm suckers and the lack of an ink sac. Scientists say the discovery is especially surprising because related species are usually much larger and normally found in the icy waters of Antarctica. We heard more from Dr. Thomas Clements, lecturer in invertebrate zoology at the University of Reading here in the UK.
6: These animals are so incredibly rare that even if you send an expedition down into the deep water, the chances of coming across one are so unlikely. And I think one thing that sort of typifies that is the reaction of the researchers when they discovered it. You know, they were very excited when they saw it because it's just such a rare thing. From this specimen, we know that this type of cephalopod normally sits quite close to the seafloor and sort of bounces along. It doesn't swim too much because it wants to conserve energy. But we know from related animals that when they collected them, they dissected them and found that they were full of parasites. And those parasites are actually only really found in crustaceans. So we know that they were eating crustaceans. One thing that I think is such a cool fact. Most octopuses can change the color of their skin. They have these things called chromatophores. These deep water octopuses don't need that because they live in the dark. So they're kind of see-through, but they have really pigmented internal organs. And the scientists think that they have these organs to stop bioluminescent crustaceans from glowing inside them and making them potentially eaten by other predators. They're found normally in very deep waters around the Pacific and around the Atlantic, as you said, close to Antarctica. I think a big part of this is just that we haven't done that many expeditions in these areas. And so the geographic range will grow as we get more data.
4: Dr. Thomas Clements. You're listening to the newsroom from the BBC World Service. Pope Leo has called for the disarming of artificial intelligence as he set out the Church's position on the challenge of AI. The rapidly developing technology is the subject of his first encyclical or teaching document entitled Magnifica Humanitas. He also said the idea of a just war, as used by the Trump administration to justify its attacks on Iran, was outdated. Let's talk to our religion editor, Aleem Makbul, who is in Rome. Aleem, what does the Pope say about AI?
17: Well, it's a pretty stark encyclical, and encyclicals are usually sort of technically termed as letters to the Catholic bishops around the world. But really, over recent decades, it's been a message to the world. This reads very much as a message directly to the people in positions of power on the global stage, but also in technology companies, about, as he sees it, the potential risks to humanity itself that are posed by artificial intelligence. So some of the things you mentioned there, there's a great deal of clarity in these 250 pages. He's consulted over the whole of the first year of his papacy, but actually work was going on at the Vatican before that. But for example, he looked at warfare and the increasing use of AI in warfare. And he talked about, you know, any measure where you take away human control means that just war is harder to justify. And then he also looks at sort of virtual interactions in some ways replacing human interactions, however messy those interactions are, taking away from what it means to be human. And then he lists lots of ways in which he feels human dignity is being affected by
9: advances in artificial intelligence, not least the ways in which AI might be displacing people in the job market.
4: Yeah, interestingly, the co-founder of Anthropic, the AI company, is also there, has just mentioned that very point, saying it will be morally imperative to have aid for people displaced by AI, also warning that decisions on AI shouldn't be left to people in the industry. But that's reflective of a big divide amongst artificial intelligence companies.
9: Yes, and what Pope Leo has said through this is, you know, he's talked, when he talks about lots of subjects through his papacy, about power being in the hands of the few to the detriment of those who are the most powerless. And so he talks about it in these terms again when he talks about AI, and he's talking about data being in the hands of a few, those having only increased power, people being looked at as algorithms to essentially serve the powerful. And so once again he's looking at the dignity of those who are most vulnerable. The question is as to what he expects to be done about these things, because things are moving at such a rapid pace. He has put the onus on technology companies and on world leaders to legislate here, and he is setting up a commission. The question is, of course, whether people will listen when it comes to that being in against the interests of making money.
4: Aleem, many thanks indeed. Aleem McBool, our religion editor at the Vatican. Now, it's almost 5 years since the Taliban stopped girls over the age of 12 going to school in Afghanistan, and there's no sign the ban will be lifted. Activists there say it's led to an increase in forced and underage marriages. Our correspondent Yogita Lamai has been speaking to women inside Afghanistan. Their identities have been hidden and their voices changed due to fear of reprisal from the Taliban.
18: Driving through Kabul, we pass a school. The walls that flank its gates read, "Knowledge is power, knowledge is light." But that power has been taken from the women of this country for the past 5 years.
19: One of the things we've noticed over the years is that it's getting harder and harder to find Afghan women and girls who are willing to speak to us because of the environment of fear that persists. But incredibly, there are still people who want the world to hear their voices. We're on our way now to meet a young woman who's travelled hundreds of miles from her home province to the city of Kabul. She's taking English lessons and she's trying every way possible to keep some form of education going.
11: Before the ban, my parents passionately encouraged me to study. They believed in me and told me I can definitely achieve my dream of becoming a pilot. But now they say the best way for me is to get married. Because I can't go to school, to university, I can't even work. I feel like I'm burning in hell.
19: We've just traveled to an area in the west of Kabul to meet a family.
20: Assalamu alaikum. Yogita, BBC.
19: We meet an elderly mother with two daughters. She worked as a cleaner to put her girls through school. But when the Taliban banned education, she pushed her elder daughter to get married. She explains why, with tears welling up in her eyes.
20: I was fearful that the Taliban will question why I'm not getting her married. I had wanted her to be educated, work, and contribute to society. I'm illiterate, so I'm like a blind person. I wanted my girls to learn, but here in Afghanistan, it's over for us.
19: Her elder daughter now has two children, an infant and a toddler, both girls.
20: Having a husband is not the only dream a woman has. She needs to stand on her own two feet first, and then she can marry and start a family. But I went into this new life with none of that. My dreams remain unfulfilled.
19: We've come to the Government Media and Information Centre in central Kabul to interview the Taliban government's deputy spokesman, Hamdullah Fitrat. And one of the things about this interview and the way it's done, especially for television and video, is that we can't be pictured in the same frame, and he also wants it across from me because I'm a woman. But there is no editorial interference. We are free to ask whatever questions we want.
0: It's now been more than 4.5 years you've been in government. How can you continue to justify this ban on education on girls and women?
21: The restriction on education beyond grade 6 is a separate issue. When secondary and higher education for girls will be opened is a question for the Ministry of Education, and hopefully they will provide a satisfactory response.
19: For nearly 5 years now, we have been speaking to women and girls in your country. At the very beginning, they used to tell us maybe it'll open in a few years. Now they tell us they do not believe that their education will be reopened under your watch. Is that true? Do you recognize that a whole generation of women, their lives, their dreams, they're already over?
21: As I have already said, this question is for the Ministry of Education.
19: Over the past 4.5 years, whenever we've questioned Taliban officials about women's education, we've heard similar responses. They've either been vague, no specific timeline, or there's been outright deflection. We have asked the Education Ministry for a response. We have not received one.
4: That report by Yogita Lamai. Muslims from around the world are travelling to Mecca in Saudi Arabia for the Hajj pilgrimage. Despite the fierce summer heat, officials say more than 1.5 million people will be taking part, more than last year. This Hajj comes amid huge regional tensions. So will pilgrims be safe? I asked our Arab Affairs analyst, Sebastian Usher.
22: The Saudi Defence Ministry has essentially said that they can protect the skies above Mecca and elsewhere where the rituals are going to take place. They posted a video of an air defence battery just on the outskirts of Mecca. I mean, Saudi Arabia was one of the targets for Iran during the height of the war, of course, with the ceasefire. There have been no attacks recently, but it could, of course, erupt again at any moment. So, yeah, there's two different types of heat. There's the customary summer heat. I'm just looking now at my phone. It's around 42 degrees there at the moment. The Saudis, for years now, have introduced all sorts of ways to try to mitigate that with water trucks, mist of water, umbrellas, all sorts of things. But people will die of heat stroke there. But again, for some of those who come to the pilgrimage, some of those who are older, that isn't something that they particularly mind. You know, this is the summit of their lives. And to die at Hajj, if you've reached that stage of life, isn't actually considered the worst thing to happen. And of course, there's the political heat. There's all the talk of the ceasefire, that it may be extended, that there may be a deal finally on the table. But that uncertainty has certainly coloured the way that the countries from which these people, the pilgrims, have come from, but not so much the pilgrims themselves. I mean, this is a pretty large number. If you remember back at the time of COVID, it was down to just a few thousand. So there's been a resurgence in the past 2 or 3 years, and it's continuing.
4: Very important religious event for those pilgrims, but it's also an important, it's important for Saudi's economy. It's been trying to diversify, but run into a bit of trouble recently.
22: It has, I mean, massively. You know, there's a thing called Vision 2030, which is where the Crown Prince, the de facto ruler, Mohammed bin Salman, he set this up about 10 years ago with hugely ambitious ideas. One of them was about bringing tourism to Saudi Arabia, which really hadn't had tourism beyond religious tourism ever, and the expats who go and work there. So there have been many, many events, all sorts of things to try and bring people towards Saudi Arabia, and also massive giga projects, things like the Line, the Cube, development of a Red Sea. But it hasn't so far resulted in any real influx of tourists. Still the largest number by far are the pilgrims who come for Hajj.
4: That was Sebastian Usher. A man here in the UK has proved it's never too late to try something new. Just days before his 99th birthday, Harry Heisman took to the skies for a wing walk, becoming the oldest person ever to attempt the daring feat. Elena Burke has the details.
23: A year ago, Harry Heisman couldn't climb the stairs and had to enter an old age home. But then the 98-year-old decided he'd like to fulfil a childhood dream. As a teenager during the Second World War, Harry worked in a factory making aircrafts used in the D-Day landings. He wondered what it would be like to fly in one of the planes.
7: I've been up on the plane once, but I didn't fly. We did everything except take off.
23: On Saturday, after more than 8 decades, Harry stopped wondering. The 98-year-old was strapped to the wing of a 1940s biplane as it took to the skies. In doing so, he broke the Guinness World Record for the oldest person ever to complete a wing walk.
7: I don't know if that's an honour or not, you know. If I was back on 70, I'd say, oh, well, I might get there, but I never dreamed I would be doing it.
23: In preparation for the flight, Harry rebuilt his strength with a physiotherapist. He can now walk up the stairs independently again, a feat that came in handy for the wing walk because he had to step up to the top of the plane. But Harry has insisted that the focus of the stunt shouldn't be on him. Instead, he wants to raise awareness about the charity he is fundraising for, the Lennox Children's Cancer Fund.
7: They're a small charity, but they do small miracles. As a young lady who was sitting there, she had cancer when she was 10. She's 15 now, and they've helped her through it. And she wanted to be a vet. Now, when you hear something like that, that gives you a bit of a get up and go and do something.
23: Harry has raised nearly $7,000 so far. The 98-year-old plans to continue to work with his physiotherapist, with his sights now set on completing the London Marathon.
4: Helena Burke. Our main news again. Iran has cautioned that a deal being negotiated with the US on ending their conflict may still not be imminent. We'll have a summary next. That's it for now from the newsroom.
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0: This is the BBC World Service, and coming up after the news, the global story. There's a rare type of Ebola spreading in Central Africa. It has no vaccine, and it's already suspected to have killed more than 160 people. The WHO has declared a public health emergency of international concern as the numbers continue to rise. What does this deadly outbreak tell us about how prepared or not we are for an international health crisis? Join me, Asma Khalid, in 2 minutes.
1: BBC News with Richie Alice. Pope Leo has called for an ethical code for the use of artificial intelligence, warning the technology could lead to new forms of slavery. In a new encyclical on the issue, the Pope also warned against using AI for military purposes. Iran's foreign ministry spokesperson has said a framework for a deal with the U.S. has been reached, but that an agreement may still not be imminent. Ismail Baghaei made clear that key sticking points remain over the Strait of Hormuz and Tehran's nuclear ambitions. The head of the African Centers for Disease Control and Prevention has defended the time it took the organization to coordinate a response to the Ebola outbreak. Dr. Jean Kaseya told the BBC they had to investigate several hundred initial cases and started drafting a response within 3 days. A spokesman for the Taliban in Afghanistan has refused to answer a BBC question on when or whether girls and women will be allowed to go back to school. Hamdullah Fitrat alleged that the Taliban was committed to granting women their rights under Islamic law. Inmates of a prison in western Venezuela have set fire to mattresses during a protest against alleged torture and other mistreatment by staff. Hundreds of prisoners at the Barinas Penitentiary demanded the resignation of the prison's director. At least 15 people have been killed when a truck carrying iron rods overturned on a motorway in central Bangladesh. Police say people traveling on the truck were crushed by the heavy rods. In Japan, one person has been taken to hospital, but 20 others reported feeling ill after a man sprayed an unidentified substance at a luxury shopping mall in Tokyo. Police are searching for him after he fled. And the annual Muslim pilgrimage, the Hajj, has begun in Saudi Arabia against the backdrop of a region deeply shaken by the Iran war. Saudi officials say more than 1.5 million pilgrims have arrived from outside the country. They say this is a higher number than last year. That's the latest from the BBC.
0: There's a rare type of Ebola spreading in Central Africa, and there's no vaccine for it. More than 160 people are suspected to have died from the virus. The numbers of cases and deaths have been rising over the past few days, and the World Health Organization has said it expects them to keep rising.
2: I'm deeply concerned about the scale and the speed of the epidemic.
0: People in the Democratic Republic of Congo, the epicenter of this deadly outbreak, are living in fear.

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1: I'm James Gallagher, the BBC's health and science correspondent, and I also present Inside Health, BBC Radio 4's specialist health programme.
2: James, we wanted to have you on the show because for the last several days, we've been hearing a lot about Ebola. It has been making headlines here ever since the World Health Organization declared a public health emergency of international concern. After we saw that news from the WHO, we then saw the WHO chief say that he was deeply concerned about the scale and speed of the Ebola epidemic. And I do want to understand how we got here. But first, before we do that even, can you just explain what a public health emergency of international concern actually means?
1: Yeah, I can tell you what it doesn't mean, if that's okay, because sometimes it's easier to explain that. What it doesn't mean is we're not facing a COVID-style pandemic. So a public health emergency of international concern isn't that, but what it is a scale of a problem that is beyond the scope of one country to deal with on its own. It's going to require multiple countries to come together to solve the problem. And that's what we're dealing with here, an outbreak of Ebola that is already crossing borders. We're seeing cases not just in the Democratic Republic of Congo, but some neighboring countries. I'm sure, sure you'll know there is one American that has symptoms as well.
2: An American doctor, I'd heard,
1: Yeah, so we're in this situation now where in order to contain the outbreak, it's going to require resources from the world to go into DRC to contain it, but also every country is going to need to be on high alert for any potential spread of the virus too.
2: What exactly is Ebola? It's a disease, a virus that I will say people here are not particularly familiar with.
1: Ebola virus disease is a disease caused by a series of Ebola viruses, and there are six different species of Ebola virus. And when it gets into the body, it starts off with symptoms basically like being hit really suddenly with the flu. So you get things like fatigue, a fever, feelings of exhaustion, a headache, but then it progresses over time. So it's quite common to then start vomiting and to have really bad diarrhea. And then you can get to the territory of having internal organ failure, but also your blood vessels don't cope as well. You start bleeding internally and sometimes externally as well. It's through those bodily fluids that is the major route through which Ebola is transmitted from one person to another person. And it happens in outbreaks like we're seeing now, because normally Ebola viruses infect animals. That's their natural home, their natural reservoir, as it's called in scientific terms.
2: What type of animals?
1: Mostly fruit bats. A fruit bat is just a type of bat, a species of bat or a group of species of bats. And they are the natural host or reservoir of these viruses. The reason
2: how does it
1: ends
2: spill
1: up in
2: over
1: people,
2: from animals to humans,
1: Oh, spillover, you picked up the correct terminology. Yeah. So these spillover events is what they're known as. And that has to happen when people come into contact with infected animals. Now, that could just be handling a dead animal. It could be part of the bush meat trade. So if you are either handling and preparing bush meat, so some people would eat fruit bats, and you could be either eating them or handling those products. And again, those become moments where there is the potential for that first person to become infected. And once that first person has become infected, they develop Ebola virus disease, and then they have the potential to spread it onto other people. The thing that's kind of quite important to remember in this as well, though, is that you become more infectious over time. You don't really spread Ebola virus disease before you have any symptoms. And in the early stages, the symptoms aren't making it much easier for the virus to spread. But by the time you are being sick, then that is the moment at which it becomes really infectious. So that becomes a danger in hospital environments. So if you think about by the time you end up in hospital, you're at the peak of how much you're able to spread Ebola virus. But also the risk remains after you have died. So there are many funeral practices that would include families washing the body of a loved one as part of the funeral. And that is also a major moment at which people can end up contracting Ebola as well.
2: And this latest outbreak is taking place in the Democratic Republic of Congo, the DRC, as well as Uganda. Where have Ebola outbreaks traditionally occurred?
1: If we think that there is an animal reservoir, that, you know, these viruses naturally infect

0: animals, then the outbreaks are going to be where those animals are. And that's why we have seen more than a dozen Ebola outbreaks in the Democratic Republic of Congo before. So DRC is a major source of these infections, but they all tend to be in Africa because of that's where these fruit bats live and that's where the virus naturally is.
1: Once the symptoms are onset and somebody has Ebola, what is the risk for fatality?
0: I mean, this is a horrific disease. Let's not shy away from it. This is an absolutely horrific disease. The fatality rates, it varies depending on what species of Ebola it is. So there is a wide range, but it's not uncommon to talk about up to half of people dying once they have contracted Ebola. I mean, like it is for good reason, one of the most feared infections that exist. So there are many things that affect that fatality rate. How good healthcare is in the region will determine what the survival rate is as well. So while you'll have heard a lot in the news about, oh, there's no vaccine for this, there's no specific drug for this, that doesn't mean there's nothing you can do. And if you get that early intervention in really quickly. So if you think of someone who is being sick all the time, is bleeding, then one thing is just getting fluid back into that person, getting adequate nutrition into that person to support their body while they're fighting the virus. If you can get that, you improve the survival rate against Ebola. So if you look across all of the outbreaks, you can see figures sometimes as low as talking about 25% fatality rates. You see figures up to 90% fatality rates from Ebola. So there is a very broad range. Some of it's down to the virus itself. Some of it is down to how good the healthcare system is where the outbreak's happening.
1: James, you mentioned earlier that there are different strains of the Ebola virus. What's the specific type of virus that we're seeing now in the DRC, and why has it made fighting this all more complicated?
0: Yeah, so this one is called Bundibugyo, and one of the issues is there's only been two outbreaks of this before, one in 2007, one in 2012. So it's not the main form of Ebola that we're used to dealing with. That's something called the Zaire species of Ebola. That's the one that we have the vaccine for. That's the one that we've developed drugs for.
1: Was that the one that in 2014, 2015 time period was particularly deadly?
0: Exactly that. And it's the one that most of the time, if you hear there's an Ebola outbreak, most people's first thought would be, well, is it the Zaire version of Ebola? In this time, it's Bundibugyo.
1: And so the vaccine for that is just not going to be effective, you're saying?
0: There's some debate and discussion about whether it may have some limited protection. So it's what's known as cross protection, whether there is enough similarity between the two species of Ebola so that it might provide some limited protection, but nobody's expecting it to provide the level of protection that you would get from Zaire.
1: And in addition to the fact that there is no vaccine, is there something about this particular type of the virus that makes it more complicated for public health officials, for health workers?
0: One of the things that has really been challenging at the beginning of this is the fact that most of the tests that would be used to identify Ebola aren't looking for Bundibugyo, they're looking for Zaire. So what was happening at the very beginning of this outbreak is doctors were suspecting that this patient may have Ebola. They did the blood test, but the standard blood test that they have, and it was coming back negative. And that is one of the things that seems to have contributed to what appears superficially to be a quite slow response to Ebola. I mean, there's definitely a lot of cases that have been detected quite quickly once everyone realized an Ebola outbreak was happening. But the suspicion is this has been going on for probably a couple of months, and we still don't actually know how many people have been infected because everyone's playing very rapid catch-up here.
1: What do we know about how this outbreak began? Can you walk us through where it all first began and then how it spread as we know of thus far?
0: One of the challenges here is that we don't know the very beginning. So logic will tell us that at some point, a human being came into contact with an infected animal, and that would have been the very beginning of the outbreak. At the moment, the World Health Organization is estimating, based on the current number of cases, that that probably took place a couple of months ago. But when you start exactly. So there's been quite a long period in which this virus has been able to spread before we've got to the point where we knew there was an outbreak on our hands. So we have to fast forward a little bit to the first moment that we really know, which is April the 24th. And that was a nurse who had fever, vomiting, bleeding, intense malaise, and they died. And the issue with that is, you know, that's not the first case, because it's very unlikely that it's a healthcare worker that has come into direct contact with the infected animal in the first place. Most likely, that is a scenario where somebody has come into the hospital who is ill, and then they have picked up the virus in hospital. So that is the most likely way in which they became infected. The next key date we have is May the 5th.
1: Okay.
0: And that's when the World Health Organization was alerted to a high mortality outbreak. At this point, nobody knows it's Ebola. It's an unknown illness, but there have been enough deaths in DRC to raise alarm bells. We have to accelerate another 10 days, though, because what happened then, that is when the blood samples from suspected patients were sent to Kinshasa and tested in a sophisticated laboratory. And that's when 8 out of those 13 samples tested positive for Bundibugyo Ebola. So that was the moment that this high mortality outbreak could be pinned down to Ebola. That day, 15th of May, outbreak of Ebola was officially declared in the Democratic Republic of Congo, and Uganda was also saying that there is an outbreak. And it was on the 16th that the Director General of the World Health Organization declared this a public health emergency of international concern.
1: Once they did that, did it expedite resources and attention to figuring out what to do with the virus? What does that mean?
0: I think at that point, it will kick off all of those plans around how do you contain an Ebola outbreak, of which the tools are fairly simple and obvious. You have to find everybody who's infected. You have to find everybody that those infected people have come into contact with. You try to isolate those before they themselves become infectious and spread it onto another person. So that's how you try to squeeze the outbreak. In order to do that, you need a huge amount of facilities. It takes a lot of time and effort to do that degree of what's known as contact tracing, but also on that day, they had 246 suspected cases and already 80 deaths. So that is already a substantial job of contact tracing, but also caring for those infected people. Because if you just care for somebody who has Ebola on a standard hospital ward, that is going to spread to the staff there and to other patients in that hospital. So it often requires specialist facilities, and you can build these. They can be like pop-up facilities, but you really need to treat people in isolation. And the doctors and the nurses and the healthcare workers there need high standard personal protective equipment in order to not get infected themselves.
1: Mm-hmm. There is, I know, an ongoing conflict in the DRC. In fact, it's one that we've heard President Trump announced that he had solved, as many of the peace deals he says that he has resolved. Nonetheless, it is an ongoing conflict. And how is that factoring into this epidemic?
0: It makes it a really challenging issue for a number of reasons. You're not just dealing with the government of the Democratic Republic of Congo. You're also dealing with the militia groups on the ground that control areas where the Ebola outbreak is currently taking place. I mean, there has been a report of a death from Ebola in areas controlled by the M23 militia group. So you're dealing with multiple kind of like authority figures. And also, if you're struggling to find clean water that day, or you are fleeing your home, Ebola is not your number one priority. And that in and of itself makes it challenging in the region to communicate and persuade people of how important it is to stop an outbreak that actually isn't the most important thing in their life that day.
1: The other day, we heard the U.S. Secretary of State Marco Rubio allege that the World Health Organization was, quote, a little late in identifying the deadly Ebola outbreak. And so, James, my question to you is, was the WHO late?
0: I think everybody was late is the honest answer to this, I mean, if we're talking about an Ebola outbreak that probably happened a couple of months ago. I mean, you can then, the question is, who was late and why was anybody late? It's a whole separate chain of events, and the World Health Organization itself would reject the argument that it was late and it acted incredibly quickly once it was made aware, because you are reliant on that intelligence on the ground to flag up that something is happening and needs a response.
1: I mentioned the comments from the American Secretary of State, and it's worth putting this all in the context of some of the changes we've seen here from the Trump administration. You know, our show is about where the world and America meet, and I think it's hard to have this conversation without talking about some of those changes. On President Trump's first day back in the White House, he initiated a move to pull the U.S. out of the World Health Organization. We then saw President Trump work to dismantle USAID, the U.S. Agency for International Development. There have also been cuts to the CDC, the Centers for Disease Control and Prevention. What does all of this mean in this moment in terms of trying to combat the spread of the Ebola virus?
0: This is a really big question. And can I give some context before we go into it? Because some of the narrative already is, well, this wouldn't have happened if it wasn't for the Trump cuts. And I think that is challenging to substantiate, because if you think this is not yet the biggest Ebola outbreak, there have been bigger Ebola outbreaks in DRC itself. We've mentioned the 2014 to 2016 Ebola outbreak in West Africa. So there have been massive Ebola outbreaks in the past that have happened before these cuts happened. Mm. On top of that, this is a very specific species of Ebola that has clearly been more challenging to deal with. The Bundibugyo species not coming up positive in test results has clearly blinded the response a little bit in the early stages. You're in a corner of the world where there is vying for control. There's government versus militia groups. You have a population that is highly mobile, that has been displaced from their homes. Hundreds of thousands of people displaced from their homes because of the conflict in the region. So there is a lot going on. These outbreaks happen. And I don't think that the cuts to USAID would have stopped it happening.
1: Yeah, James, I wanted to ask you about that, because we've seen some, at least here in the US press, we've seen some prominent voices in the medical sector who have explicitly linked US aid cuts with the response that we're seeing. I saw, you know, for example, just the other day in the Washington Post, they were reporting that aid groups and health officials say that they lack the staff, the surveillance systems, the emergency supplies to quickly detect infections.
0: And critically, the personal protective equipment to actually deal with an outbreak as well. So this is where now organizations like the International Rescue Committee are coming in. So they would have been recipients of USAID funding in the past. Some of that has come up. They have said funding cuts have left the region dangerously exposed because of those funding cuts. And that is the impact that we're seeing. So I think it is not rocket science to say if there is less money, there is less resource, that would make it harder to deal with an outbreak. So I don't think you can necessarily blame the start on cuts, but the trajectory and what happens next, that will be something people will be arguing over, I think.
1: Well, in terms of what happens next, we have seen the Trump administration push back on the criticism from some in the medical community, the health aid community. We saw a spokesperson for the State Department issue a statement that rejected the idea that the U.S. was in some ways less equipped to handle this all because of cuts to USAID. And the State Department announced that the United States would fund 50 treatment centers in recent days, also said that the U.S. had mobilized $23 million in assistance to the DRC to help contain the outbreak. Are those numbers kind of sufficient with the scope of the virus that you're seeing right now?
0: I think that's an almost impossible question to answer until you can apply a bit of hindsight to it. We're at a point where we don't really even truly understand how many cases there are. And so therefore, it's almost impossible to measure, well, is the scale of response appropriate to the scale of the problem? We will know the answer to that in the coming weeks when we see whether things are spiraling out of control or if things are rapidly coming under control. And so there's still this massive effort to really understand where the cases are and how many people are affected, kind of like what's the geographic spread of it as well as the sheer total number.
1: Well, I want to ask you about the geographic spread of this virus, because we've been talking about the DRC, and at the point in which we are having this conversation, that's where a lot of this epidemic has centered. But there's certainly a fear that it could spread to other neighboring countries in Africa, possibly beyond Africa. I mean, is that a possibility? The reason I ask that is that we've seen here in the US, the CDC has restricted entry for people who have been to Uganda, DRC, South Sudan in the last 21 days. They're using this little used rule known as Title 42 that was, to my knowledge, only ever used before during COVID. And so it has made me wonder, what's the potential spread beyond here? I mean, here in the US, we're expecting a solid amount of visitors from different countries with the World Cup. Also, the annual Hajj pilgrimage is underway in Mecca, which I know is always a huge focus of pandemic surveillance and just global health monitoring to ensure that diseases and viruses don't spread. So what is the possibility of geographic spread? Do we have a sense of that?
0: In all honesty, it's probably quite low. You know, there is always the possibility of something happening. But where I draw that conclusion from, and I should say it's not just my conclusion, the World Health Organization say the risk is high in the region, the risk is low globally, is their official take. So I would learn the lesson of what happened to the biggest Ebola outbreak the world has ever seen, the one that took place in West Africa between 2014 and 2016, nearly 30,000 people infected, more than 11,000 people died. And there were only a handful of cases in Europe, in the Americas, and nearly all of those were related to people that had been to the region as healthcare workers. So they were doctors or nurses that had been part of that humanitarian effort to stop the outbreak, often had been repatriated and treated at home. So that is the most likely scenario that we can copy and paste, really, in terms of understanding what the global risk of it is. And it is really worth stressing that the risk is very different in the United States to the risk in a conflict zone in the Democratic Republic of Congo, because there will be multiple specialist facilities throughout the United States that could handle an Ebola case. All doctors would have incredible access to personal protective equipment, and the risk of onward transmission of that virus would not be very high. And the reason that is very different to COVID, COVID, you were infectious before you were even symptomatic sometimes.
1: Exactly, you
0: had that pre-symptomatic ability to spread the virus. Because you don't have that with Ebola, if you have the resources, it's incredibly easy, in theory, in a rich Western country, to stamp it out before it spreads. So that is why I think the risk is genuinely of a pandemic much, much, much lower than it ever was with COVID. These are very different viruses. And I do think sometimes you just have this knee-jerk reaction, don't we? Like in a post-COVID world, we saw it with hantavirus, we're seeing it now with Ebola, that we're all asking the question, is it coming here? And I think the answer is no.
1: You just mentioned COVID, and there was a sense that perhaps the world had learned some lessons after the coronavirus pandemic about how to deal with global health emergencies. Is it your sense that we truly have? I realize I'm not trying to even compare these two things, but I'm just talking about the ways in which you deal with global health emergencies.
0: There have been areas of contraction. So, you know, people would look at cuts to CDC and USAID, but also you would look at all the lessons that have been learned from the COVID pandemic. And I could give you one example that would suggest that we are more prepared.
1: Please do, yeah.
0: The University of Oxford team that developed a COVID vaccine, they are using very similar, almost identical technology to develop a specific vaccine against the Bundibugyo species of Ebola. And they're working incredibly rapidly. They think this will be the fastest vaccine that's ever been produced in human history. It's a collaboration between Oxford and the Serum Institute in India. And they reckon we could be a couple of months away from having doses that could be given. At some point, there will be another pandemic. That's pretty much an inevitability. It might not be in our lifetimes. It might not be in our grandchildren's lifetimes. But it is going to happen. At that point, how much do we still remember COVID? How much have we forgotten the lessons that we learned from it? I think it is somewhat human nature that the longer the gap goes, the more you forget the fear of what happened in COVID, and the further down pandemic preparedness comes in your list of priorities.
1: Well, James, thank you so much for joining us on The Global Story. I really appreciate it.
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6: Coming up this week, Outlook series of stories from Lagos, Nigeria, with me, Tommy Dixon. First up is the African art icon, Maminike, known internationally, especially for her works with the traditional indigo fabric, Adire. The queen of textiles has had quite a journey, from a controlling polygamous marriage to the world stage.
7: Whenever he wants to bring another wife, all my other co-wife will be jealous. The church will put us into fasting. No drink, no food. By the third day, we say, bring the wife. We are not jealous again. By then, your mouth is like a gourd, dry.
6: Hear how Maminike changed her life and countless others.
7: Passing on the knowledge of the art I know is very, very important to me because the young generation coming has to also know about it, that if this woman can make money from this, why not me?
6: Outlook in Lagos, Nigeria is after the news.
8: BBC News with Danielle Yawowiecka. Pope Leo has warned of the dangers of artificial intelligence and called for an ethical code for its use in the first encyclical of his papacy. The document informs Roman Catholic teachings on the issue. In it, the Pope warned that AI could create new forms of enslavement. Our religion editor, Ali Makbul, is at the Vatican.
9: Pope Leo is, yes, talking to global leaders, but also those in the technology world. He's called out specifically areas where AI is influencing warfare. He's talking about the dangers of human interactions being replaced by interactions with AI, the dangers of us as human beings essentially being seen as algorithms. A lot of it, though, is focused on the fact that a lot of the power is going to be in the hands of a few, those that are running these technological networks and are gathering the data.
8: President Trump has attacked critics of the potential deal between the US and Iran as losers, while Iranian officials have played down the prospect of an imminent agreement. The spokesperson for Iran's foreign ministry has said a framework has been reached, but made clear that key sticking points remain over the Strait of Hormuz and Tehran's nuclear ambitions. Here's the BBC's Nico Kelbekiani.
10: There are some hardliners in Iran that are quite distrustful of the U.S. and all of these negotiations. They say that there are several red lines that Iran shouldn't pass in these talks. But at the same time, the Iranian officials, the president, they urge the wider media spectrum and political spectrum to trust the negotiators, say that they are acting on the approval of the supreme leader, Mojtaba Khamenei, who hasn't been seen since his election as the supreme leader in early March.
8: The head of the Africa Centres for Disease Control and Prevention, Dr. Jean Kaseya, has defended the time it took the organisation to coordinate a response to the Ebola outbreak. He told the BBC they had to investigate several hundred initial cases and started drafting a response within 3 days.
11: The world must even congratulate Africa CDC, because on the 15th of May, Africa CDC declared this outbreak when we got evidence that more than one country was infected. Second, we immediately started to interact with authorities who declared this outbreak the same day and started to work on the plan.
8: A spokesman for the Taliban in Afghanistan has refused to answer a BBC question on when or whether girls and women will be allowed to go back to school. The Taliban government banned education for girls over the age of 12 and women shortly after it seized power 5 years ago. Afghan women and girls say the lack of options has resulted in their families pressuring them into early marriages. You're listening to The World News from the BBC. Inmates of a prison in western Venezuela have set fire to mattresses on the roof of the facility during a protest against alleged torture and other mistreatment by staff. Hundreds of prisoners at the Barinas Penitentiary demanded the resignation of the prison's director. Some said prison staff opened fire during a peaceful protest and injured several inmates. The protest comes amid repeated reports of poor conditions in Venezuela's prisons. Turkey's President Recep Tayyip Erdogan has reversed his decision to close a private university following student protests. The move comes 3 days after the president ordered the closure of Istanbul Bilgi University, one of Turkey's oldest private universities and known for its liberal teaching. That step came amid a wider criminal investigation into the institution. The authorities in Bangladesh now say more than 500 children are suspected to have died since March in one of the worst outbreaks of measles there in decades. Caroline Davies reports.
12: Measles is highly contagious and particularly dangerous to unvaccinated under fives who are vulnerable to severe infection. It's spread by coughs and sneezes. Over 60,000 confirmed and suspected cases have now been identified in Bangladesh since March. But experts have said the number of deaths connected to the virus may be higher, as many cases go unrecorded because of delayed treatment and a lack of laboratory confirmation. The country has rolled out a mass vaccination campaign, but the impact may not be felt for several months.
8: The annual Muslim pilgrimage, the Hajj, has begun in Saudi Arabia against the background of a region deeply shaken by the Iran war. Saudi officials say more than 1.5 million pilgrims have arrived from outside the country. They say this is a higher number than last year, despite continuing regional tensions and the fact that Saudi Arabia has itself come under attack from Iran since the war started. BBC World News.
6: Hi, I'm Tommy Dixon, and all this week on Outlook, we're bringing you heartfelt insight into the buzzing city of culture, Lagos, Nigeria. For those who've never had the pleasure of visiting, Lagos is massive. With over 17 million people from the densely populated mainland to the affluent island, the city is alive with ambitious hawkers and traders, chaotic traffic, and is bursting at the seams with creativity and unbelievable stories. It's also somewhere that's close to my heart because it's my family's home. So for the next few days, get comfortable because you're getting guest treatment as I'll be hosting you with four unbelievable life stories. We'll be hearing from two sisters whose close relationship and a dramatic incident inspired, of all things, a bus company.
13: Ah, she's a big madam now. If you see her house.
14: Okay. You know, even though I don't use it, but every morning when I'm doing school runs, my children, my kids and I open, that is Auntie Tammy's bus going. So I'm always so proud when I see a bus.
15: There are angels all around.
6: There's a driven and passionate musician and record producer.
16: Everyone expected, you know, I'd become a lawyer, I'd work at the International Court of Justice, I'd go to The Hague, I'd do this, I'd do that. And here I was, getting out of school, without a plan other than my ability to make music.
6: And I get to meet the real person behind an online sensation.
17: There are thousands of people who think that's how Brother Shaggy is in real life. They still feel that is who I am. And it gives me this fulfillment that I'm an actor. This character is what I really want to focus on because the reception, the tags, everybody just started posting it.
6: But first, we're off to an art gallery to meet with today's guest. She's a whirlwind character, beaming with life and laughs, and at 74, she's surprisingly difficult to pin down, much like her remarkable life. From a traditional textile-making community and with a very complicated personal life, to say the least, she's become one of Africa's most influential figures in arts and craft after dedicating decades to championing Nigeria's cultural heritage internationally. And as we arrived at the gallery's entrance, she gave us a slice of this when we met a troupe of musicians she had especially arranged, who travelled all the way from Oshogbo in the east to perform for us. As you can tell, the Nikkei Art Gallery isn't just an exhibition of art, it's a celebration of culture. Across its many floors, there's literally thousands of pieces from creatives throughout the country. Now people travel from all corners of the world to witness it and meet the lady behind it all.
18: Welcome to Nikkei Art Gallery, Nigeria.
17: You have a beautiful gallery.
7: Can you quickly bring water?
6: You're just signing.
7: Yeah, I have signed it already. I'm just putting his name. So, the name?
18: Fred.
7: Can you spell it?
18: Yes, B-R-A-D-L-E-Y. Thank you so much. I'm so honored.
7: This is for you.
18: Very kind. BBC! Good morning! Eta, hello! BBC!
7: Hello, my name is Chief Dr. Nikkei Davis Okundaye. I'm an artist. I was born on the 23rd of May, 1951, in a small village called Ogidi Ijumu in Kogi State. What is going on in this gallery? When you come here, you take some inspiration. You see something we do with trash. You see something we do with beads. Something we do with paint, charcoal. Everything is here.
19: It's so attractive, and people here is very warm-hearted, and I'm feeling so comfortable.
6: And are you going to pick up some art at all today?
19: Not sure. Probably yes.
6: Mama Nika, can I ask, you see the recycled materials and things that this butterfly is made of. So it's so colourful, but also it's an amalgamation of so many different things. Yeah. That I can see a bike wheel, mm-hmm. I can see nuts and bolts.
7: This is motorcycle, this is jack. Yeah. We even have mosquito sucking people's blood. We use the drill. So we take you to the Indigo.
6: Today we are in Lekki in Lagos. We're just at the entrance of the Mama Nikkei Gallery. Right now we're looking at some quilts which are decorated with the famous Adire indigo dyes.
7: So you can see all this indigo. I even have the one that I call dollar.
6: You made an indigo pattern, a design of the dollar.
7: I'm bringing Adire to the contemporary world. Oh. And to bridge it together is to use our own technique to make sure that the voice of Adire is still heard.
6: The story of Adire, the Yoruba word meaning to tie and dye, and also the name of the bright indigo pattern cloth in southwest Nigeria, is strongly intertwined with Mama Nikkei's own life. Both start with hard work, lead to appreciation, and are internationally recognized. Making the cloth is a laborious process. Traditionally, it involves growing all the ingredients, from the cotton used to make the cloth to the elu plant used to create its vibrant hue. It takes months to produce just a few meters of fabric. Mama Nikkei grew up in a family who has been making Adire for generations. It didn't bring riches, even though the cloth was commissioned to be worn by royalty.
7: I lost my mother when I was 6 years old, and I lost my grandmother when I was 7. My great-grandmother raised me, then my mother's sister trained me more on Adire. My great-grandmother is the head of the weaver in the village.
6: You know, making Adire, it was typically a woman's craft, wasn't it?
7: Yes, it's woman collaboration. You have to be from a family of Adire before you can do Adire. But this is a work that is taking you more than 5 weeks to paint. After the painting, it takes you 3 weeks again to dye it. Mm. So you are talking about 2 months.
6: And you learn everything?
7: Yes, from... I learn how to do the farming. I learn how to remove the seed of the cotton. Mm-hmm. I learn how to spindle it and also to weave the fabric.
6: How old were you when you were doing all of this?
7: At the age of 6, they teach you everything. I was thinking I'm suffering, that, if my mother has been alive, I will not be going through all this. But I don't know, it's my future food. They are passing the knowledge to me. My father never make any money. He have no money to even look after himself, to marry a wife. They give him free wife because he worked for the king. He cannot pay dowry. All his life, he never make any money. When somebody is getting to become a king, they will come and commission you. Make this etu cloth for the new chief coming.
6: Etu cloth, for
7: chief. It's for the chief and for the king. So maybe you get one or two commission in a year.
6: So was growing up financially, was it quite difficult?
7: Very difficult. I said I'm like skeleton because I only eat 1 meal in a day. And when I go to school, I have to come back by 2 o'clock, then go to the farm. Mm-hmm. We cannot make money. We cannot even eat. Even my first marriage, no much food. Mm. These are more of the shovel. Obatumo Bremo is one of our renowned artists.
6: But if you had to guess how many artists have their work inside this space, how many would you say that is?
7: The people that have their work here, there are 5,000 people. We have 50,000 here. 50,000 artwork in this. That I...
6: When you were in your early teens, you decided to leave home?
7: Yes. When I finished primary 6, the Reverend Father now said they are looking for a babysitter in Kaba. So I now trek to Kaba. By the time I get there, my body was full of dust. I don't know how to say I come from Mogidio. I just said, I come for job.
6: For that babysitter role?
7: Yes. He has 4 kids. They were teaching in St. Augustine College. He looked at me, he said, first of all, go and bath. Because I was so dirty. 3 days we may not bath. So he said, I should go and bath. I said, it's going to be trouble. This one now, I haven't even started work. He said, I should go bath. But there is water in Kaba, so there is a well. The cook now show me. So I bath, I come back. He now said, what is your name? I want to call my real name. They said I should say the Catholic name,
6: okay,
7: which is Monica.
6: Yes.
7: So I said, my name is Monica. He said, Monica, what can you do? I said, me, I look after, I can wash cloth, I can clean. I don't know how to say it. So the interpreter, I was telling the interpreter, that is their cook. They said, okay, if I can work hard, they will take me. They said, I have to find a place to stay. I said, I don't know anybody here. They now said, if I don't have anywhere, I can sleep at the veranda.
6: Yes.
7: So there is some leaf you can go and take in the night. When the mosquitoes smell it, they will not come to you. So I will put it in this their veranda. In the evening, I will sleep. That is how I started my early life. So they like me. They take me. Mm-hmm. They are the first one to bring me to Lagos.
6: Okay.
7: They give me a rag and a cement floor. Mm-hmm. So every time the baby pee, I have to use cloth and bucket to wipe the floor more than 3 or 4 times in a day. There is no napkin by then.
6: Nappies and no nappies. Diapers.
7: So when the baby is sleeping, they said I can go and eat or do what I like to do. Then I will take my embroidery. I will be doing my embroidery.
6: You were still making fabric and embroidering on the side?
7: Yes. So I will put the Lord is my shepherd on the embroidery. One day they bring the Reverend Sisters, and the Reverend Sister look at my work. They said, there is a girl in Ogidi that do handwork with embroidery. And they put it on the altar in Canada, and people like it. They said, this work look like that work. And then they said, if you can make us 4, they are from Alberta area
6: okay.
7: in Canada. So They now say I should make like four. So I buy 1 yard. I cut it into four. And this one is taking me more than 3 months. So the Reverend Sisters, they now buy it for 5 shillings. That is big money for me. I say, eh? So I can make money from this. Oh.
6: So did the penny drop that this thing that you are making that you didn't really think had value?
7: No, I don't.
6: Had value to other people.
7: I can even make money from it. So then I said, oh, this thing can become money. So now I not only do the embroidery before I sleep, before the baby sleep, I will say, can I go? Because they are back from school. They will say, yes, I can go. I will go and take my embroidery. So they will say, now, can you make 1 yard?
6: I imagine that, you know, that must have sparked an idea in your head that maybe this is what you could do.
7: Yes. Every weekend we travel. Then I carry my embroidery. So I will be working while I was traveling.
6: That's the sound of a talking drum. There it goes again. So that's talking drum.
20: Second talking drum.
6: Second talking drum. I'm what's
20: shekere?
6: Yes. Okay. So the cowries give it the shaking. Yes. Okay.
20: Yes.
6: Shekere.
20: Yeah.

0: We've just heard some sweet sounds from the talking drum, the sekere, which is covered by cowries to give it that shaking, rattling sound. And we're here with some of the awesome musicians. They've come specifically to the Mamanike Gallery, which is famous for all sorts of art, from sculptures to paintings to that extraordinary fabric and cloth. Adire, thank you so much, guys. We were speaking about you leaving home.
1: Yes.
0: And I know you actually left.
1: Yes.
0: Because you were going to be married off.
1: Yes, at the age of 13.
0: At the age of 13, you're going to be married off.
1: My father wanted to marry me to somebody who is already married with four wives. The man looked at me, he said, in another 2 years, she will be 15 years old, and she will be ready for the thing. I'm just looking, I said, this man.
0: How did you feel about that?
1: I feel like, what is my next step? What should I do? I have no money in my hand. My father will come and take the salary of my
0: from your babysitting.
1: From my boss. I said, this time I'm going to disobey my father in my heart. Because my mother always said they force her to marriage. And according to the great grandmother, they shouldn't allow me to be forced into marriage.
0: They wanted you to choose marriage.
1: So then I was thinking, okay, after he measured me, my father now left me with the security that they said security will come and take me to their house. So my father went back to the village. So I just tell the security, I want to go and pee pee inside the bush. He said he will follow me. I said, no, I'm a woman. Why do you want to follow me?
0: So you wanted to go to the bathroom?
1: So they said, there is a whole toilet somewhere. I said, no, I like the natural way. Natural way. So the man that was looking at me, he said, okay, if you are going to do that one, I cannot follow you. I watch him. So that is how I went through the bush.
0: Went into the bush.
1: I now get back to the main road. I trek from Kaba to Oshogbo. 5 days on the road. I will sleep there. So when I get to Oshogbo, I went to my mother's sister. She said, what happened to you? Bees bite me. Mm-hmm. So my eyes swelled up.
0: The bees had stung you?
1: Yes. So my eyes swelled up. She was afraid. How do you get here? I said, I walk. He said, you walk all the way? It's the biggest risk I ever take. I take this risk. I don't care whatever I win or I die. I don't care, but I'm not going
0: to. You didn't want to marry that man?
1: No. So when I now get there, he now say I should go and bath. So they show me where I can get water. They give me food. I slept. Me who slept on the road, all the thing has bite me. My body is full of korokoro before I get there. Mm. I say, if I can get here, I know I'm going to, at least somebody will show love instead of, and my father is just in ignorance because he have no money and he want to use this money of dowry, which is £5, to marry a wife for my brother. We are only two. My brother is a boy, he's 2 years when my mother died. So I was like a mother to him. He said he want to really marry me off. He will use this money to pay dowry. And my brother, he said, he doesn't want you to sell my sister to pay dowry for my wife, or I will work for my own wife. So that is how I get to Oshogbo. Yes. Then, you know what? They have to send me back to my village.
0: They send you back?
1: To the village. Then I now run away again with the traveling theater.
0: You joined the traveling theater? How?
1: Because the only way I don't want to walk again to Oshogbo, I now join the traveling theater who come to perform in our village.
0: And what were you doing in this theater group?
1: They now shave my head. We are the one doing the opening clay.
0: So you were dancing?
1: So me who cannot look at people's face,
0: okay.
1: I now become a stage master. So they will say, "Any other aye, eje ronu, kami oku le mi pelaya obele asiko."
0: You had moves.
1: So it took me only 1 week. I was able to put me on stage. We are now going from one village to another village. They use police. They use police to arrest the theater man. Then the man was locked up. And my father used the man who he want to marry me for, to arrest them. They carry us back to the village. I said, I'm not staying here because my father is going to do the same thing again. So I now call everybody, come, Nike has come with a great achievement. Come and see Nike. So everybody runs. So when everybody come, I say, okay, I want to share what I learned from my journey. So I now say, Justin, you'll be singing for me. Then I will be doing the dance. Then they say, eh, this is a child who cannot look at people's face. He has changed you. I say, yes, it's life. Life changes people. So I now, the second running, I take transport.
2: Okay.
1: Back to
2: Oshogbo.
1: Oshogbo.
2: And you know, when you were in Oshogbo, you ended up meeting someone when you were there.
1: I now met the man that married me, who actually forced me into marriage, which is my first husband.
2: That's Twin Services.
1: Yes.
2: So he was a very famous artist and musician.
1: He's a good artist, very brilliant, but he like woman. So we are 15 wife.
2: 15?
1: Yeah. Married to him, and I was one of the first one because of, you know, all of us are into poverty, no money, so, and I just want to be in the arts section. That is how I said, let me just stay, no matter what happened. The men didn't want the women to be artists, so I have to do my work in the night and work for them during the day.
2: So your husband at the time didn't want you to be an artist?
1: No, they just want, the idea I'm doing is for the theater, for their band leader. So I make a direct for them for uniform.
2: Yeah.
1: But I have to make for myself. So I do my own in the night.
2: You should do it in secret.
1: I do it secretly. Up till now, from 12 to 3, I work.
2: Wow.
1: I sleep like 9, then I wake up by 12. I have to do work.
2: So, you know, during that time, I know it was very difficult.
1: Very difficult. Because whenever he wants to bring another wife, all my other co-wife will be jealous. Then they will take us to church. The church will put us into fasting. 3 days without water, no drink, no food. And we are nursing a baby. So we are forced to agree by force.
2: Wow.
1: So by the third day, we say, bring the wife. We are not jealous again. By then, your mouth is like a board, dry. 3 days, no food, no
2: that
1: water.
2: That sounds so difficult, Mama Nike.
1: So they make us become a lion with no teeth. So we have to agree by force. But the church also, because of the 10% they are getting from any sale of his work, he wants him to have many children. Before he died, he had 62 children.
2: Yeah. You said something very interesting. You said that at that time you felt like a lion with no teeth.
1: Yes.
2: What do you mean by that?
1: You don't have power. Your money is your power. So you are like a lion who can have no teeth now. If you go, you will come back again and beg, please, I want to come back.
2: Mama Nike knew her ability to create art could bring her opportunities. But stuck in a polygamous marriage with a very controlling husband, it will take a huge amount of effort to change that. Stay with us for part two as Mama Nike sharpens her fangs and finds her escape. This is Outlook in Lagos, Nigeria.
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0: In part two of Outlook in Lagos, Nigeria, Mamineke shares how women can make money from art and keep hold of their hard-earned cash.
1: When you make this money, don't give it to your husband. Divide it into three. Show him one. One will be for your rainy day. When you are sick, you will be able to look after yourself, and one for your work.
2: Some of the women now tell their husband, Mamineke say, I shouldn't give my money to you.
0: That's after the World Service News.
3: BBC News with Danielle Jaworowiecka. Pope Leo has warned of the dangers of artificial intelligence and called for an ethical code for its use in the first encyclical of his papacy. In it, the Pope apologises for the length of time it took the Catholic Church to condemn slavery and warned that AI could create new forms of enslavement. President Trump has attacked critics of the potential deal between the US and Iran as losers, while Iranian officials have played down the prospect of an imminent agreement. Mr. Trump insisted on social media that any deal would either be great and meaningful or it wouldn't happen. A spokesman for the Taliban in Afghanistan has refused to answer a BBC question on when or whether girls and women will be allowed to go back to school. The United Nations says if the ban continues until 2030, more than 2 million girls will have been deprived of education beyond primary school. Turkey's President Recep Tayyip Erdogan has reversed his decision to close a private university following student protests. The move comes 3 days after the president ordered the closure of Istanbul Bilgi University, known for its liberal teaching. The authorities in Bangladesh now say more than 500 children are suspected to have died since March in one of the worst outbreaks of measles there in decades. Bangladesh has been carrying out a mass vaccination programme. The husband of the former First Minister of Scotland has pleaded guilty in court to embezzling more than $500,000 from the governing Scottish National Party. Peter Murrell was chief executive of the party, which his wife Nicola Sturgeon led. The annual Muslim pilgrimage, the Hajj, has begun in Saudi Arabia against the background of a region deeply shaken by the Iran war. Saudi officials say more than 1.5 million pilgrims have arrived from outside the country. They say this is a higher number than last year, despite continuing regional tensions. BBC News.
0: Welcome back to Outlook from Lagos, Nigeria, with me, Tommy Dixon. We're at the Nike Art Gallery, named after its founder, internationally renowned Nigerian artist Mamineke. Located in a fashionable area of Lekki in Lagos, the gallery's posh setting is a long way away from where we left Mamineke in part one. Having run away from home more than once to escape marriage as a child, Nike joined a travelling theatre and discovered that her textiles had a ready market, at least amongst Canadian nuns. Later, she began living in Oshogbo, a town famous for its artistic scene. Visiting creatives and scholars from the US and Europe were interested in Mamineke's skills, particularly her experience in making the traditional Yoruba cloth known as Adire. Nike married a famous artist, and you might think this would help her career, but this union was far from a partnership.
1: So somebody came in 1970 and said this, they can

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1: Because the children sleep under the bed.
2: You were one of the first people to marry him.
1: Yes.
2: How did you cope during that time?
1: With patient. When you have no other means of surviving, you just have to say peace on it and live and go along. When you are even cooking, sometimes the junior wife will carry sand and everything, throw it in your...
2: So it was infighting?
1: Yes, infighting. So this junior wife, when he wake up, is going to beat the one who make use milk can to hit them on the nose.
2: Wow.
1: So whenever they want to beat me, I will say, please, I will give you 5 kobo. I will give you 5 kobo. So they are bigger than us, this junior wife. So that is how I survived. Until 1982, I said I had enough.
2: Why was it then you decided that you had enough?
1: Because all along I was building a house, but I haven't finished it. So I was waiting to finish my 3-bedroom. So when I finish it, I now say I want to go rent a house. He said, why? I said, no, I will still be coming to the house. That is how I left. And I cut the 14 of them followed me.
2: 14
1: wives follow me.
2: All the 14 wives followed you?
1: Yes, so it become tug of war. We will now go to Kaduna to go sell. So newspaper now put it, the sisters are doing it for themselves. We call ourselves sisters. But they don't know we are married to one man before.
2: Oh, wow.
1: And we are enemy. And I told the other one, okay, what is keeping all of us together? We will come to you. We say, I love you more than make him more. Don't let him know. Then he will come to me. He will say, Nike, you are my favorite. Don't let her know. So all of us are thinking I'm the favorite.
2: Yes.
1: You are the favorite. And you know why he married all of us? Not because of the children. He said he just enjoyed seeing two women fighting over him.
2: Okay. Wow. It sounds like it must have been such a complex household.
1: It's like a history. So it's like working for master, not for love.
2: Yes.
1: For master. And,
2: yeah.
1: When the man is not around, we are friendly. I train them how to do adire. These adire embroidery, I train them.
2: So you are sharing skills?
1: Yes.
2: With
1: immediately I start traveling. I now say, let me teach you this work. Because if this work can carry me to abroad, so each one of us are now making little money. Not only me putting money down. Because when he want to marry, he will starve us. So we have to submit.
2: So in effect, when you were teaching the other wives these skills, you were equipping them to be able to become financially independent.
1: Yes, through their own hand, instead of fighting ourselves. Because when I get to America, I see all these women. I say, how many wives did your husband marry? He will say, only me. Then I said, there is a country where you can have one man to yourself. They said, take me there.
2: was that a shock for you? Because you were in a polygamous relationship.
1: Yes.
2: And then you go to a completely different country.
1: Yes.
2: And that's not the norm at all.
1: No.
2: What did you think?
1: I said, what make you have a man to yourself? They said, I have my job. I save money and I buy my own something. And my husband has to respect me.
2: I want to know a little bit more about America, because you said that you had the opportunity to go to America in 1974 as part of a group of Nigerian artists that went to go and...
1: African
2: artists
1: to teach
2: traditional art and techniques, right?
1: Yes, to the African America, so they can know what their own roots here are doing, that their root is from Africa.
2: So you know, being in America, was that experience transformative for you? Did it change the way that you saw things?
1: Yes. Then I see the woman liberation. When I come back, I went to the garage to carry 20 girls in the motor park, and I trained them. After I trained some of my co-wife, so. They now use police to be arresting me that I'm practicing.

0: American feminist.
1: By this time, Mamineke had travelled abroad several times. She was earning her own money from her creations and training other women, including her co-wives, in craft, equipping them with skills that could bring financial stability. Once a lion without teeth, Mamineke drew strength again after realising her knowledge could be life-changing, and being labelled an American feminist wasn't about to stop her.
0: I said, when you make this money, don't give it to your husband. Divide it into three. Show him one. One will be for your rainy day. When you are sick, you will be able to look after yourself, and one for your work.
2: Mm-hmm.
0: So one will be for your family.
2: You wanted them to be lions with teeth.
0: Yes, to
2: with the teeth.
0: So some of the women tell their husband that Mamineke say, I shouldn't give my money to you.
2: But also as well, whilst you were out there, you also found out about the concept of a gallery, right?
0: Yes, yes. When we get to America, our teaching is for 6 weeks. When they took us to galleries, a museum, and workshop, then I started to see work on the wall, well framed. I know I have no money to frame, but I use nail to knock the work. When I come back, I knock it on the wall.
2: You just nailed it to the wall.
0: There is a small town in Ohio called Shaker Heights. So I went there to learn how to run gallery with a gallery owner. I was there for 2 months. I said, now I learned how to run gallery properly. But a lot of the artists, they are selfish. They don't want to see other artists work in their studio because they want to sell only their own.
2: Okay.
0: So I take that back to put different voices. That is my daughter. Maybe you can talk to her too. Daughter is from my number two husband.
2: Okay.
0: I married to a white man. I go to my village. I said, Nike has bring something new again. Number two, new thing. What is the new thing? The white man, I hold his hand. My life is a story. I have two daughters for him. My first marriage, I have four. One died. Okay. This is the BBC.
3: Oh, hi, how are you? Aino, nice to meet you. My name is Aino Davis. I'm the founder of Olori Art, which is a creative art space.
2: And you are the daughter of
3: Mamineke? I'm the daughter of Mamineke, the third daughter, but number five amongst the children.
2: You definitely followed suit of your mum into the art world.
3: Yes, definitely. Her ethos in life is to just do it. Just do something. If you're thinking about it, just do it. And start small. Don't try and do something big and grand. You know, test things out. So her first ever gallery was in her bedroom. And she would lay out the artwork on the bed and on the floor so that people could visit. And then from there, in 1986, when she actually had the money, she opened her first actual space.
2: And what do you know about that first gallery? What sort of things would be put in there?
3: It featured different types of artists that were predominantly from Oshobo. And they were all from the Oshobo School of Art.
2: Mm-hmm.
3: My mum wasn't part of the Oshobo School of Art because they only wanted to really train men.
2: Okay.
3: So she was excluded from that, although she was friends with the people who were doing it.
2: Okay.
3: They taught them bead on board, oil pastel, pen and ink, different mediums. All of those mediums which she has experimented with today. So you see the influence from the Oshobo School of Art, even though she wasn't actually in it.
2: Part of it, yeah.
3: And why that Oshobo School of Art was so interesting and different back then is because they were getting paid to learn. That concept of like an internship, like an apprentice, wasn't something that was happening in Nigeria. You would pay to learn, right? Whereas they were getting paid to learn. So the artists were being given money to produce. And then when they sell, they also get money.
2: Mm.
3: So for her, it was like, wow, how come they can get so much just from doing the things that she's even doing naturally?
2: Yeah.
3: But, you know, I think part of not having things come easy to you makes you work harder. And that she definitely did.
2: And can I ask,
3: mm-hmm.
2: there's probably about a million and one things that you've seen your mum create. We have been around and my mind is blown at every single piece. It's going to be really difficult.
3: Oh, don't ask me my favorite piece. I can't choose my favorite piece, but what I would say is that my favorite work of hers
2: mm-hmm.
3: are her old textiles. And it's because the use of colors, the natural dyes, you can see the time it takes. You just don't see it anymore. Nobody has that kind of patience or that creativity. The figures that she would use were so abstract, and they were telling, you know, Yoruba mythology a lot of times. It's something that I haven't been exposed to other than through her.
2: Yeah.
3: I've looked for similar works and I haven't been able to find it apart from hers. So I think her old textiles from the 1970s and 80s are my favorite.
2: When you think about, you know, lineage, like your mum preserving history, and now you're essentially kind of going to be taking out mantle, how do you reflect on that?
3: You know, she has very big shoes to fill, which is why I'm never going to even try and fill them, right? I have different shoes that she has comfortably helped me create. She lived a life of hardship so that her children didn't have to. She was only educated to primary level 6, and she made sure that all of us had education, formal education.
2: Primary level 6, how old is that, roughly?
3: 10.
2: About 10 years 10. Old, okay.
3: Yeah, she didn't get to go to secondary school. So for me, I've got 2 master's degrees. For her, that's like, oh my God, like, how? Look at my daughter, she's got 2 master's degrees. But I'm like, mummy, you've got a PhD. In fact, you've got several PhDs from universities in the US, from South Africa, everywhere. Mm-hmm. But because she didn't formally study for those PhDs, they're honorary PhDs.
2: Yes.
3: She doesn't give herself the credit. And I'm like, that is way more valuable, because people are valuing your knowledge and expertise that is self-taught.
2: Yes.
3: Do you understand? And she taught for Harvard. Mm-hmm. She's taught for all these amazing universities, the top in the world. People are learning from her. But because of that lack of formal education, she still doesn't value it in the same way. Mm-hmm. But what was very important to her is that all of her children learns a trade. Mm-hmm. So for me, my own was textiles.
2: Yes. Thank you so much. That's brilliant.
3: Thank you. Thank you, guys.
4: Welcome to my studio. So I cover my bed because people normally come and they steal some. So because of that, that is what made me cover. And I'm not, when I finish work, I cover it.
2: And this workshop is your bead workshop, isn't
4: it's
2: it?
4: It's my smaller bead work. Smaller work is what I do here. So then after I prepare my plywood, then I glue. These are bottles that I broke. Bottle, see them? I ground bottle and sand. I'm not selling it, I just leave it for people to see that my beginning, when I have nothing, I glue everything on it. Anyone I use, I glue it on it. And this is about Holy Mary, Mother of Jesus. I glue it to the work just to show what I want to tell the story about. All these are beads. This bead is two color. It's two color. Some people will call it chevron, but in Nigeria we call it otuifa. So it's made special for me, so I can use it to do my big work. And this cannot even do half of my work because I use up to 50 kilo on one work. I want to thank the BBC for coming to my studio. Thank you for coming. Without the media, nobody will know what we are doing. Thank you for coming.
1: Thank you so much for having us, Mamanike. It's been a real pleasure.
4: Thank you.
1: It's been an extraordinary day here at the Mamanike Gallery in Lagos, Nigeria. I want to say a massive thank you to the extraordinary Mamanike and her daughter, Olori, and everyone at the gallery, including those incredible talking drummers. You've been listening to Outlook from the BBC World Service. My name is Tommy Dixon.
5: 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You can drop me a message about our Queen of Adire, Mamanike, on our email, outlook@bbc.com, or WhatsApp us on +44 330 678
1: 2707. And make sure to join Outlook in Lagos, Nigeria tomorrow to hear the extraordinary life story of musician and record producer Cobhams Asuko. Cobhams was born blind and at one point destined to become a human rights lawyer. So how did he become one of the biggest names in the Nigerian music industry? Find out about his melodic switch tomorrow at the same time. I'm Tommy Dixon. Today's producer was Julian Siddle, and I'll see you then.
6: BBC World Service, and now Witness History with me, Stefania Gotzer. I'm taking you back to January 1944, when a love song written during wartime by a dreamy young woman in Mexico became one of the most recorded songs in Spanish of all time.
7: Lastly, a novelty musical offering, the Spanish tango Besame Mucho, known to most of us as Kiss Me, played by the popular...
8: My mother hated war.
6: This is Mariano Rivera Velázquez, son of Consuelo Velázquez, who wrote the song you're listening to, Besame Mucho, performed by Emilio Tuero. It means kiss me a lot in Spanish, and it's a plea to a lover for a last kiss in case they never get to see each other again.
8: It was already the end of the Second World War, and she always thought of the couples that were going to be separated by the war without knowing if they would ever be together again.
6: Although the song became a love anthem during World War II, Consuelo didn't write it searching for glory. In fact, she never meant for others to hear it. So, what happened? Consuelo Velázquez was born in 1916 in the Mexican region of Jalisco during the Mexican Revolution, the country's greatest civil war.
8: She used to hear a military battalion that passed by her house in Guadalajara. She heard the national anthem of Mexico, and they were astonished in her house because she left all her dolls aside. They had a piano there, and she began to play the national anthem of Mexico. So they said, well, she has to study the piano. Her first performance was when she was 6 years old.
6: Consuelo moved to Mexico's capital when she was 19 to continue her training as a classical pianist. 3 years later, she was hired to play classical music for a radio network.
9: XEQ 940 de su radio, saludando a la provincia mexicana.
8: XEQ was a radio station that was a partner of XEW. They were the main radio stations in Mexico City and in Latin America. She was invited to play mainly classical music, Chopin, Debussy, Beethoven.
6: There was a grand piano at the radio station, and in her free time, Consuelo would sit in front of it to play her own music.
8: She began to play melodies for herself, to ease herself from the rigor of the classical music.
6: But as in any workplace, there wasn't much privacy at the network.
8: Some of the female singers that were in the XEQ radio station listened to the songs and said, oh, they are beautiful, and play me another one. And they began to learn the melodies. The general manager of programming in the XEQ radio station told my mother that some of the female singers of the time, the famous ones, were already singing her songs, and that he needed to know who the author was, because my mother said that they were the songs of a friend, a female, a girlfriend. In that time, it was not very well seen that a classical pianist player also had songs, melodic, romantic songs. of her own.
6: Consuelo thought her romantic songs didn't match her career as a classical pianist, but they were becoming very popular and hiding her authorship was getting harder. At the radio station, the general manager kept pressing her to reveal the name of the composer, and he had good reasons. His name was Mariano Rivera Conde.
8: They needed to know the details for the copyright that they were obliged to accomplish. And then my mother said, all right, Mariano, they are mine. I am the composer.
6: And if that name sounds familiar, it's because that manager, Mariano Rivera Conde, would later marry Consuelo and become the father of Mariano Rivera Velázquez.
8: My father said, well, congratulations, go on, because they are beautiful. And that was the beginning of my mother as a composer. All my mother's songs, almost most of them, are inspired by my father and their extraordinary love.
6: One of those songs was Bésame Mucho. It was first recorded by Mexican singer Emilio Tuero in 1941. But it wasn't until 3 years later that it became an international hit when the lyrics were translated into English and sang by Jimmy Dorsey's band.
8: My mother thought that her song had such an extraordinary success because it reflected the situation of the Second World War and the separation of couples that we perhaps will never meet again. Bésame Mucho was taken to Europe, to England mainly, by the soldiers.
6: The song opened doors for Consuelo beyond the music industry.
8: My mother had an invitation to Los Angeles, to Hollywood, to meet everybody at the time because Bésame Mucho was already as the first place of the American hit parade for 14 weeks. She met there extraordinary people like Gregory Peck, Carmen Miranda, Bing Crosby, Walt Disney. When she was in the United States, my mother was invited to make a film as a movie star. They said, listen, Miss Consuelo Velázquez, we already made a proof to see how you photograph, and you look beautiful. You are going to be a great star, and we are going to launch you. And my mother said, well, thank you very much, but I have to go back. Why? Why go back to Mexico City to pick up your things or whatever? And she said, because I am going to be married next month. They were married the 25th of October in 1944.
6: Consuelo gave up an acting career for love, but got to see some of the greatest artists of the 20th century recording her song, like Frank Sinatra.
10: Each time I cling to your kiss, I hear
6: Elvis Presley, The Beatles, Italian tenor Andrea Bocelli, and one of Consuelo's favorites, Mexican singer Luis Miguel. Here's Consuelo playing. She died in 2005 in Mexico City, and right until the end, she claimed that she wrote this song about kisses before knowing what a kiss was. Here's one of her last interviews with the Mexican media.
11: Back then, hearing that someone kissed was considered a sin. So I said, well, it is what it is. I'm going to write a song about this, but make them think I'm writing it because I feel it. But I hadn't even had my first kiss.
6: But her son is not convinced.
8: No, I don't think so. She always said that so that the people, the interviewers and people didn't mingle with her private life. But of course she was kissed. She loved my father very much and my father loved her so much too.
6: Consuelo Velázquez was the composer of Bésame Mucho, one of the most recorded songs in Spanish. Her son, Mariano Rivera Velázquez, was talking to me, Stefania Gotzer, for Witness History.

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1: Good morning. We have details of the beginnings of a deal with Iran. It starts with Iran reopening the Strait of Hormuz. So what would the U.S. have to do to get Iran to do that? It's Morning Edition from NPR News. Eight groups fighting Ebola in the Democratic Republic of Congo are going door to door to dispel rumors. I'm Steve Inskeep.
2: And I'm Leila Fadel. Some people want to know how to protect themselves, but others think the outbreak is fake. Also, what is the power of spending time together in person? Author Bruce Feiler sees ritual gatherings as the solution to loneliness and division. It's Monday, May 25th. On this day in 1961, JFK said the U.S. would land a man on the moon by 1970. It did, with about 5 months to spare. The news is next.
3: Live from NPR News in Washington, I'm Windsor Johnston. Secretary of State Marco Rubio says an agreement to end the war with Iran is still a work in progress, but the two sides are getting closer to a deal.
4: We have what I think is a pretty solid thing on the table in terms of their ability to open up the straits, get the straits open, enter into a very real, significant, time-limited negotiation on the nuclear matters.
3: Over the weekend, President Trump said a peace deal between Washington and Tehran had been largely negotiated. But NPR's Mara Liasson reports the details of the agreement aren't clear.
5: It's not quite a deal yet. Trump posted that he'd spent Saturday talking with leaders from Saudi Arabia, the UAE, Qatar, Turkey, Jordan, Bahrain, Pakistan about, quote, a memorandum of understanding. He said one aspect of that would be to reopen the Strait of Hormuz. Iran's foreign ministry says the memorandum is aimed at ending the war, but that Iran is rejecting any discussions about its nuclear program, so no change there.
3: That's NPR's Mara Liasson reporting. Congress will have a lot on its plate when it returns from a week-long holiday recess. The Senate is expected to revisit a measure that would fund immigration enforcement agencies. NPR's Barbara Sprunt reports they missed President Trump's June 1st deadline to pass his top priority.
6: Senate Republicans said they'll address immigration enforcement when they return to Capitol Hill. But in the background is the reason they had to pause in the first place: opposition to a nearly $2 billion anti-weaponization fund from the White House. The fund, part of President Trump's settlement of a lawsuit against the IRS, would give money to people who allege they've been wronged by the government. It could include the people who attacked police at the U.S. Capitol on January 6th. There's already a bipartisan effort in the House to kill the fund. Barbara Sprunt, NPR News, Washington.
3: Fire officials in Southern California say a potential crack could be easing pressure on a tank holding a hazardous chemical at an aerospace facility. Sarah Hosseini of member station KQED reports the fear of a possible explosion has prompted evacuation orders for tens of thousands of people.
7: Orange County Fire Authority's TJ McGovern says that a specialized team of first responders and subject matter experts accessed the JKN aerospace tank in Garden Grove late Saturday night to gather more data.
8: This operation that we did gave us positive intel to make educated decisions today in the positive light. We're not there yet, but this was a step in a right direction, and there's going to be a lot more coming shortly.
7: McGovern says evacuation orders are still in effect, but that the new information could be one step toward getting people back home. Governor Gavin Newsom has declared a state of emergency in the area. For NPR News, I'm Sarah Hosseini.
3: This is NPR. AAA says the national average for a gallon of regular gas is about $4.51. That's roughly $1.30 higher than this time last year. Analysts say tensions involving Iran and disruptions in the Strait of Hormuz continue to push oil prices higher. Despite the increase, AAA expects nearly 40 million Americans to travel by car this holiday weekend. Hollywood's Memorial Day weekend is shaping up to be pretty healthy, even with an underperforming Star Wars adventure. NPR's Bob Mondello reports.
9: The Bounty Hunters Mandalorian and Grogu will be collecting just over $100 million during this four-day weekend.
10: Good shot, baby.
9: Terrific for most films.
11: It's worth a lot more than the bounty on that imp.
9: But on the low end for a Star Wars installment.
12: Let's call it an advance on the next mission.
9: Still, for once, Hollywood is offering backup. The thriller Obsession is riding great word of mouth to a $28 million weekend, up sharply from its first week. It zipped past the Michael Jackson biopic Michael for second place, and two other holdovers, Devil Wears Prada 2 and Sheep Detectives, are rounding out the top five in the mid-teens, all of which will result in a Memorial Day weekend that tops $220 million, right in line with holiday numbers from before the pandemic. Bob Mondello, NPR News.
3: Stock markets across Asia traded higher today. Japan's Nikkei average soared more than 1,800 points. Shares in China and Hong Kong also posted gains. Wall Street is closed today in observance of Memorial Day. I'm Windsor Johnston, NPR News in Washington.
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0: On this holiday, it's Morning Edition from NPR News. I'm Steve Inskeep.
1: And I'm Leila Fadel. Good morning. About 1,500 ships are still waiting to travel through the Strait of Hormuz. Iran has controlled the waterway since the start of the war 3 months ago, and it has not given up that control, even through the U.S. military's operation to reopen it. President Trump said over the weekend that an agreement with Iran was, quote, largely negotiated, but not completely negotiated.
0: NPR international correspondent Eba Traoui is in the United Arab Emirates, joins us once again. Hi there.
2: Hi, good morning.
0: Okay, the president's statement over the weekend triggered these headlines. It gave me the impression the war is over, but it sounds like the terms are not resolved. So what is in the agreement?
2: Right. This would only be a preliminary agreement, not a final deal. It would essentially extend the current ceasefire by another 60 days. And think of it more as a starting point for direct talks between the U.S. and Iran for that to even happen. And so what we've heard from Washington and Tehran is that this deal would include Iran gradually opening the Strait of Hormuz, which is critical to getting energy flowing again from the Gulf to the rest of the world. And what this deal does not include are details on Iran's nuclear program. Here's Secretary of State Marco Rubio explaining this to reporters yesterday.
3: It will require some future work on negotiating the details. When you're talking about a nuclear program, as an example, these are highly technical matters and ones that would probably need to be addressed over some period of time.
2: And later, in response to a question by the New York Times, Rubio said technical talks on nuclear enrichment can't happen in 72 hours, quote, on the back of a napkin.
0: Okay, so this is some kind of interim deal or a deal to make a deal. Doesn't seem to address Iran's nuclear enrichment. What is Iran giving up if it's not giving up the possibility of nuclear weapons?
2: Right. Well, it has to open the Strait of Hormuz. This is its leverage, which it did not have before the war. It will have to start letting ships through again and without demanding any tolls. The U.S. has made that clear. But Iran now also has demands, Steve. One is that the U.S. unfreezes its billions of dollars in foreign banks. And another is that Israel ends its war in Lebanon against the Iran-backed Hezbollah. But just like Trump is facing midterms this year, so is Israel's Prime Minister Benjamin Netanyahu. He's also facing elections in Israel this year, and he wants both wars to continue. Hmm. Netanyahu says Trump told him in their last phone call on Saturday that Israel will be able to continue its war in Lebanon, which he described as self-defense. But Iran has been saying that ending that war in Lebanon must come before any nuclear talks, and this is one of the points that are still under negotiation.
0: I'm fascinated by all the points you just raised there. One in particular, you say that Iran expects to get some of its many, many billions of dollars of frozen assets unfrozen to them. This is something that enraged Republicans back in 2015 when the U.S. made a nuclear deal with Iran that included some money to Iran. And so now the Iranians seem to expect money again. That's one issue here. Let me ask about another, and that is Iran's neighbors. What are countries in the region saying about all this?
2: Right. So there was this call over the weekend between Trump and all the key regional leaders here from Pakistan to Turkey and beyond. And official statements about that call show that they spoke in rare unison, urging Trump to end the war through talks. Gulf Arab states have also paid a heavy price for this war. We know that they were hit hard by Iran. Also, Steve, there are around 2 million Muslim pilgrims right now in Saudi Arabia performing the Hajj. That's another reason why there's a push to hold off on any return to war right now to ensure their safety and protect the sanctity of that pilgrimage. And there's pressure building to reach a deal because this war does not seem to have actually softened Iran's position much. Hmm. You know, Iran before this war had agreed to storing its highly enriched uranium abroad, according to mediator Oman at the time. And today, Iran state media says there are no commitments on that.
0: And Perzia Batraoui, thanks as always.
2: Thanks, Steve.
1: For more on this possible maybe deal that would lead to more talks, we turn to Ali Vyas. He directs the Iran Project at the International Crisis Group, which is a think tank that works to prevent war. Good morning and welcome back to the program.
4: It's good to be with you, Leila.
1: So hearing the details of this preliminary deal, what went through your mind?
4: Well, this is really a superficial deal. It's just a one-page understanding versus the 159-page deal that we had in 2015 to put Iran's nuclear program in a box and under very rigorous monitoring. It is obviously much better compared to the alternative, which is a return to a conflict which had turned into a lose-lose dynamic. But we have to be honest about what it can achieve. It can end the war. It can start the process of reopening the Strait of Hormuz. But it would not resolve the problems in a fundamental or sustainable manner.
1: What are the odds that this gets beyond this initial agreement to keep talking and reopen the Strait?
4: the odds don't look very promising, Leila. Let me just give you one example, one piece of this puzzle, just to describe how difficult it would be. And that's the fate of the stockpile of highly enriched uranium, about a half a ton of 60% enriched uranium in Iran. Mm-hmm. You first have to negotiate who is going to go dig out this material. It's under rubble in a site that was bombed by the U.S. and Israel last year. There are unexploded massive ordnances in that area, so they have to be neutralized. Once you take out the material, you have to account for it. The IAEA, the UN nuclear watchdog, would have to account for it. And if there's even 10 kilograms of this material missing, it would be a major crisis. All the problems Iran has had with the UN nuclear watchdog over the years have been about a few grams of unenriched uranium dating back to 25 years ago. Now, if you have all the material accounted for, then you have to start the process of diluting it or shipping it out, maybe half diluted, half shipped out. And in return for each installment that is neutralized, the Iranians would expect tens of billions of dollars of sanctions relief in advance because they no longer trust the United States. Negotiating that process would take weeks. Implementing it would take months.
1: I mean, given that nuclear enrichment, which is the stated biggest concern of the U.S., isn't even on the table for the initial part of this agreement. It will be talked about down the line. And that Iran is making its own demands of the U.S., and among them, as you mentioned, sanction relief. What has U.S. military intervention accomplished in these months of war?
4: Well, that's the irony of this war, isn't it? That the U.S. went in shooting for regime change, nuclear disarmament, and missile limits, and has landed basically with, in the best case scenario, a reopened Strait of Hormuz and pending understanding on the uranium stockpile and future of enrichment in Iran, meaning that this issue would never had a military solution to begin with, and the conflict has only hardened, not softened, Iran's position.
1: So where does that leave the region and regional allies, places, you know, Gulf Arab states and other regional leaders who are also invested here?
4: Well, on the edge, because if we have this understanding, yes, maybe there will be a period of relative calm, even though that is also fragile because of the linkage with Lebanon. And there, Israel has basically a veto power over this understanding, because if it even temporarily stops the war, it can always restart the conflict against Hezbollah and through it undermine any understanding that Iran and the United States have. But because some of these problems would be fundamentally unresolved, we would still be living with the specter of return to hostilities in the coming months and years. And that's a disastrous situation for a region that is hoping to get back to stability and the kind of peace that would allow investment and prosperity and trade and all of those things to resume. But unfortunately, I don't think that we're moving in that direction.
1: What direction is this going?
4: It's basically an attritional kind of conflict that it will be on and off unless one side would be willing to fundamentally accommodate the other. And at this point, there is no sign of it.
1: That's Ali Vaez with the International Crisis Group. Thank you for joining us and for your insights.
4: My pleasure.
0: So on the news now, a merger of clothing brands has triggered a lot of discussion. Shein bought Everlane. Shein is a giant of fast fashion. They're taking over a company that promises sustainability. So how do they reconcile their values? NPR's Alina Selyuk reports.
5: The news of the deal ricocheted around social media.
6: Someone just told me Everlane was just sold to Shein.
5: This is a video from TikTok by a user named Kate Perry.
6: No. I refuse to believe that.
7: This is wild.
5: And this is from TikToker Hannah Estelle with a take that has fans of Everlane up in knots.
7: These two companies could not be more opposite.
5: Everlane came up in the past decade as kind of like the millennial J. Crew. Stylish basics and neutral tones and natural fabrics, but with a big promise of, quote, radical transparency and ethical factories. It launched the era of affordable luxury. Everlane showed up on celebrities like Meghan Markle and Angelina Jolie. Many of its items are just under or over $100. Katie Thomas is a retail expert at the Kearney Consumer Institute.
8: Everlane was built on this brand around sustainability and fewer better things, and Shein often feels the opposite.
5: Shein is the paragon of fast fashion. 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And Shein is huge. 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
8: Not fewer, better things, more and more things, I guess.
5: Okay, so make this deal make sense, right? Well, Everlane has not been doing well. Its private equity investors have been looking for a lifeline. The brand has tried to open physical stores. Its debt ballooned as competition grew.
8: That's just a sector that got really crowded. So you think of affordable luxury, now you could rattle off, you know, Quince, there's Aritzia, Reformation, like a lot of these brands that kind of quickly were competing.
5: In fact, Quince has sort of broken this category. It's a brand that offers fancy fabrics like cashmere at prices not too far from fast fashion. And this might be where Shein, with its purchase of Everlane, wants to compete. Shein did not respond to requests for comment from NPR, but Everlane CEO Alfred Chang in a statement said his brand will remain independent and stay true to its values. One big question now is whether Everlane's shoppers will stick around. Alina Selyukh, NPR News.

On the next Fresh Air, for Memorial Day, some music and conversation with Billie Eilish and Finneas O'Connell. There's a new concert film titled Hit Me Hard and Soft, The Tour, which was co-directed by Eilish and James Cameron. Join us.

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2: I'm Layla Faldin.
3: And I'm Michelle Martin. Good morning. A few days ago, we left our Washington, D.C. studios to join a group of seniors who are gathering together for an hour of meditation and journaling.
4: Thank you. How are you?
5: I'm Liana King. I'm the Around Town DC program manager at Iona, and this is the mindful journaling session.
3: King greeted us and a handful of regulars to her group.
6: This is Nancy and Cynthia.
7: Hello. How are you?
6: And Jan is coming late. Hopefully she'll be in a few minutes.
3: The group was originally scheduled to meet for just 4 weeks, but they enjoyed the practice so much they asked if they could keep coming.
5: They wanted to continue, and I wanted to continue.
3: First came the short meditation session.
6: Well, thank you all for joining today. It's nice to have a full table.
8: Did you get a name?
9: Do you need a journal?
10: I will, I'm Bruce.
8: Okay, Bruce.
6: Pick your color.
10: The color of the name.
8: Oh, no, yeah, there's this little knit. I got you.
3: The Bruce was Bruce Feiler. You might recognize his voice from his PBS miniseries about the Bible or from talking about one of his many books. His latest, called A Time to Gather, is about exactly that, gathering, why it matters so much and what we lose when we don't. And while this group was busy journaling, we moved next door to ask him why he says we need rituals like this more than ever. I started by asking him why, after writing books about everything from the Bible to surviving cancer, he got interested in this topic.
11: I was going through a difficult time. I had lost my father. I was losing my mother. We dropped our children off at college. And I had this very distinct feeling. I felt homesick in my own home. And what I craved more than anything was a means to reconnect with people. And that's when I stumbled into what I now think of as maybe one of the great untold stories of our time, which is that around the world, there is this groundswell, organic movement to find new ways to connect.
3: With this book, you're not just describing a thing, you're reporting, but you're also advocating for a thing. So what is that thing? What are rituals?
11: A ritual is a shared, unnecessary act that makes us feel at home. It was a German anthropologist, Arnold van Gennep, who coined the phrase rites of passage a century ago. And when he did that, he said that we have four big life rituals: birth, coming of age, marriage, and death. They must happen in order, and those are the ones that everybody has. The idea that that is going to be sufficient today, it no longer captures the nonlinear lives that we have. We go through many more twists and turns. The new rituals that are popping up: NICU graduation, soberversaries, cancerversaries, death doulas, loss of a job doulas, daddy-daughter dances, mom proms, adoption ceremonies, honor walks for organ donation. And many of these new rituals honor things that institutions did not. So not just marriage, but divorce, not just fertility, but infertility, not just birth, but stillbirth.
3: Is this mainly a problem of the developed world, as it were, or the more affluent, industrialized world? Because one of the things about your book that I liked is that you actually went all over the world. Yes. And looked at rituals that people experience elsewhere.
11: So I went to rituals in 16 countries on 6 continents. I'll tell you a story. I was in Lagos. I was in the capital of Nigeria, and I met the pastor of one of the fastest growing Pentecostal churches on the continent of Africa. And he told me that they would open up Friday nights to whatever life transition you're in, come and we're going to have a collective ritual. It started at 10 p.m. It would end at 4 a.m. And people came for all sorts of things. And the number one issue was infertility. So he started a special Wednesday night ritual gathering that he called Fruit of the Womb. Then this pastor shares that he and his wife had struggled from this, had two adopted children. So that's a kind of vulnerability that he's now sharing. And here's a community of people trying to get pregnant and trying to find a difficulty in the middle of Lagos.
3: But what about some of these things that we have accepted for years that we no longer do, like hazing to join a fraternity or a sorority? Like, what do you have to say about that?
11: Let's go back to one of the first things I said, which is that rituals work and they are successful at knitting groups together. They can be done so for healthy reasons and they can be done so for unhealthy reasons, right? So part of our challenge is to try to identify what makes them work and to harness that for positive reasons.
3: What do you make of the fact that certain rituals just keep exploding? And I'm thinking right now, we're talking, it's the spring, so we're talking about, it's prom season.
11: Yes.
3: So prom used to be, you can understand it, prom is a kind of a coming of age ritual, right? But now it's become promposals.
11: Yes.
3: And that's got to be elaborate, and it's got to involve like a flyover or something like that. And then there's the prom send-off, where you have like the whole thing being videotaped, like going off to the prom. And then it's just, I don't know, what do you make of that?
11: We are moving away from the idea of rites of passage, and we are moving in the direction of what I call bites of passage, right? Small nibbles of connection that help keep us alive.
3: So what did you see in the meditation group that we just visited?
11: I saw a shared unnecessary act that makes you feel at home, right? That is not a generation that grew up meditating, right? That is not a generation that grew up with mindfulness practice. That is not a generation that grew up with journaling and with sharing. And yet the smiles on their faces and the advocacy was incredibly powerful. And it is a perfect example that this was a one-off opportunity that they were given. And at the end of it, everyone said, can we do it again? And when you asked them why they were there, they're like, we like being in the group.
3: So before we let you go, you're making some big claims about the power of this. The book is titled A Time to Gather, but you also say that the subtitle of the book is And How It Can Save Us. How is it going to save us when you consider just how much division there is, not just in the world, but just in this country?
11: So if you look at what the problems are, If loneliness is the big problem, ritual gatherings are the answer. If division is the big problem, then ritual gatherings are the answer. If it's AI and the larger threat to humanity, ritual gatherings are the answer. I'm saying this because it's not happening from the top down. It's coming entirely from the bottom up.
3: That's Bruce Feiler. His latest book is A Time to Gather, How Ritual Created the World and How It Can Save Us. Bruce Feiler, thank you so much.
11: My pleasure. Thank you for inviting me.
3: This is NPR News.
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0: Live from NPR News in Washington, I'm Dave Mattingly. Iran says no agreement is imminent to end the war with the U.S. A spokesman for Iran's foreign ministry acknowledges progress is being made, but downplays comments from President Trump and Secretary of State Marco Rubio that the two sides are closing in on a deal. The U.S. and Iran are said to be negotiating a 60-day extension of the ongoing ceasefire, during which talks would focus largely on Iran's nuclear program. Later on this Memorial Day, President Trump is scheduled to take part in the traditional wreath-laying ceremony at Arlington National Cemetery before making remarks. Pope Leo is calling for strict regulations on artificial intelligence to help safeguard humanity. In Leo's first encyclical, the Pope said it's important to preserve human dignity in the face of AI, which he has warned has the potential to degrade human values.
1: Artificial intelligence needs to be disarmed. The word is strong, I know, but deliberately chosen because this moment needs words capable of attracting attention, awakening consciences, and indicating paths forward for humanity.
0: The Pope was joined in Vatican City by other Catholic leaders, as well as the founder of the AI company Anthropic. This is NPR News. Authorities in Southern California are continuing to monitor a damaged industrial chemical tank at an aerospace company in Garden Grove. It's about 40 miles south of downtown Los Angeles. At least 50,000 residents have been evacuated from the area amid fears of a potential explosion. The interim chief of the Orange County Fire Authority says the tank overheated on Thursday of last week and began venting vapors. Over the weekend, the tank cracked. Authorities are hopeful that crack will lessen the chance of an explosion. The tank belongs to GKN Aerospace Transparency Systems, which makes plastic parts for U.S. military aircraft and commercial planes. The Department of Education says beginning in July, students enrolled in short-term career and technical programs in the U.S. can apply for federal grants. NPR's Sequoia Carrillo has more.
2: Pell Grants are typically awarded to qualifying students who are pursuing undergraduate degrees or certificates. But under the new rule, that money will now also be available for students pursuing workforce training programs. The grants are designed to help the country's lowest income students access schooling beyond high school with the help of federal aid. The inclusion of career and technical education is aimed to address labor shortages in healthcare and other high demand industries. Sequoia Carrillo, NPR News.
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YPTC.

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2: Reporter Emmett Livingstone is covering this from the Congolese capital, Kinshasa. Welcome.
3: Hello.
2: What's making this outbreak hard to contain?
3: There's a perfect storm of factors making this one difficult. Eastern Congo is extremely vulnerable. The healthcare infrastructure is degraded. Aid budgets have been slashed. And all of this in a region which is in the grip of extreme violence. Ebola has had several outbreaks in the DRC. The first one was in 1979. But this latest one was only really noticed when a nurse turned up ill on April 24th and was then buried in a town called Mongwalu. The epidemic was then only announced on May 15th, by which point lots of people had already died. Three Red Cross volunteers who had handled infected bodies before the outbreak was known about have also since died.
2: When Layla refers to a region the size of Florida where this outbreak is happening, what's that region like?
3: Well, first, maybe a little bit about the epicenter of the outbreak, Mongwalu in Ituri province. Now, this is a gold mining town where the population is extremely vulnerable. People live in unsanitary conditions. It was considered almost a no-go zone until very recently. It's had no humanitarian missions, and it's hard to reach. Ituri province is also fractured by extreme violence, with multiple armed groups fighting, such as the ADF, which is linked to the Islamic State. And then more broadly, Eastern Congo is facing several overlapping conflicts. There are four different national armies fighting on the ground at the moment. And the biggest conflict is the one with Rwanda-backed M23 rebels. And some Ebola cases have been confirmed in that area too.
2: Okay, doesn't sound good. And so part of the problem here is the war or wars going on. What other challenges do aid groups face when they try to deal with this?
3: Yeah, apart from the conflict, one of the largest challenges is distrust in healthcare, which is there for historical reasons. These are populations that have been oppressed by one group or another for a very long time. Then there's also a phenomenal amount of misinformation and conspiracy theories that are circulating. Gabriela Arenas, the regional operations coordinator for the International Federation of the Red Cross and the Red Crescent in Africa, told journalists that their volunteers are going door to door in an effort to combat fear and false rumors.
4: For some people, the outbreak is very real, and they are seeking information on how to protect themselves and better protect their families. For others, there's still suspicion and misinformation, claiming that Ebola is fabricated.
3: On top of that, there is an urgent need for PPE and other medical equipment, which is all in short supply. And of course, all of this is compounded by U.S. aid cuts, which have definitely had a huge impact on Eastern Congo.
2: I just want to underline this. Health officials are going door to door, warning people about Ebola, and some people are just saying, nah, don't believe it, not happening.
3: That's correct. I mean, I think it has to be understood, and it's difficult to understand from the outside, that many of these areas are almost entirely cut off from commerce or interaction with the global economy. So they're simply not used to outsiders coming in and telling them about things like this.
2: Emmett Livingstone in Kinshasa, thanks so much.
3: Thank you.
1: American aircraft once again appeared over the skies of Caracas 4 months after U.S. troops captured then-President Nicolas Maduro. The planes were part of a readiness drill by U.S. forces this weekend. It was the latest in a series of symbolic moves by the Trump administration, underscoring its focus on stability as a top political priority. NPR's South America correspondent Carrie Kahn joins us this morning from the Venezuelan capital. Good morning, Carrie.
5: Good morning.
1: So this is your first visit back since the 2024 elections, which the U.S. government and most worldwide election monitors said was stolen, and since the U.S. attacked and captured Maduro and his wife. What are your first impressions?
5: Well, it was interesting to arrive just as that U.S. military readiness drill took place. A crowd outside the embassy grounds watched on as two of these huge Osprey aircrafts landed in the parking lot. Support for U.S. intervention here is still strong. Mm. A small group did protest against the U.S. military drill, and I saw one sign over a busy highway overpass in English reading, "Yankees go home." There are a few new signs with pictures of Maduro and the former first lady with big letters reading, "We want them brought back." But a lot of those old images praising Maduro, they're just gone. It's sort of this surreal, real life split screen here, the new reality without Maduro, and then there's the strong U.S. presence. While at the same time,

0: You know, most of the old regime and, of course, the severe economic hardship are still firmly in place.
1: It's so interesting to hear your impressions from then and now. What are Venezuelans saying to you?
0: Of course, that depends on who you talk to. Mm-hmm. I met one woman on the plane in who was coming back home after 8 years in exile. She was with her daughter and her dog, Toto. She's very hopeful, but she works remotely and earns in foreign currency. And I've also spent time with families of relatives still held in Venezuelan prisons. They are angry and they're out protesting. Last week, both interim government leaders here and President Trump said hundreds of political prisoners were to be released. That didn't happen. According to Gonzalo Imiob of Foro Penal, that's an advocacy group, only about 40 were freed.
2: Every time a promise is made that is not kept, this faith diminishes. Confidence that these changes are taking place diminishes a lot.
0: No word from the Venezuelan government why that massive release didn't happen.
1: And what about the economy? I mean, is the Trump administration's intervention in Venezuela delivering the stability it promised?
0: The economy is tough. Inflation is still skyrocket high, well over 600%. Electricity blackouts are common. There's water shortages and long gas lines. I chatted with 40-year-old Junior Montorola. He was waiting for gas in a long line. He was using his last $2 to buy just 4 liters so he could go back out and work. He's a moto taxi driver. Like many Venezuelans, though, he's still thankful for Trump's intervention. There was no future before, he said. Now at least we have some hope, and a lot of people like him, he said, there is a lot less fear to speak out.
1: And what are political opponents to the interim government saying?
0: There was a group of them, including Nobel Prize winner Maria Corina Machado, meeting in Panama over the weekend. They want faster political change, especially elections. Machado announced she would run for president in those elections, which opponents said need to happen soon.
1: That's NPR's Carrie Kahn joining us from Venezuela. Thank you, Carrie.
0: You're welcome.

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1: We all have that one app we spend too much time on, but NPR has an app you can feel good about spending time with because you'll come away feeling more connected to your community and the world. 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
2: Good morning, I'm Leila Fadel. A Romanian director won the top prize at the Cannes Film Festival on Saturday. The prize is called the Palme d'Or, but have you heard about the Palme Dog Award? On Friday, that was handed out, recognizing the best canine acting. The top dog this year was Yuri, who stars in the Chilean film La Pera. The movie follows a woman and her relationship with an abandoned puppy. Yuri wasn't there to receive the award, so the director collected it, a red dog collar. It's Morning Edition.
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2: 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I'm Leila Fadel.
4: And I'm Steve Inskeep. What are some swing voters saying in a potential presidential swing state? Voters in North Carolina say they do not like how the president is handling the economy or the war in Iran, and also say they are not ready to abandon Trump or his party. NPR's Ashley Lopez reports on two recent focus groups.
5: These two online focus groups featured 12 voters in North Carolina who voted for Joe Biden in 2020 and then Trump in 2024. And what most of these voters expressed was a deep frustration that Trump is out of touch when it comes to the economy.
6: He's always been out of touch with our economics, but because he's laser focused on just the war, he's not thinking that $100 in groceries only gets me two bags of food. Doesn't even last me a week.
5: That's Vicky. She, like all participants, took part in these focus groups conducted by messaging and market research firms Engages and Sago under the condition that her last name wouldn't be used. Vicky's frustration was shared by a lot of these voters. In fact, 9 of the 12 said they feel more economically anxious than they did before Trump took office again. April is among those voters.
7: I don't think he really understands the American people, what we are going through, what we're surfing with.
5: But when asked if they overall approve or disapprove of the job Trump is doing, half said they still mostly approve. Steve is one of those voters.
8: He's done a lot of what he said he was going to do: immigration, rule of law, doing things for the working families through his tax revisions and stuff like that.
5: The 12 participants have a mix of political affiliations. 7 of the voters who participated identified as independents. 4 said they were Republicans, and 1 identified as a Democrat. Rich Tao with Engages, who moderated the focus group, said he heard 2 sets of reasons why half these voters are sticking with Trump.
9: One is that a number of them cited what he's done at the border as being something they thought was important that they supported.
5: And even though other swing voters expressed concern about the chaos surrounding Trump's immigration crackdown, wars abroad, and inflammatory social media posts, Tao says many of these voters are looking beyond incidents that have gotten him in hot water.
9: And the second is that despite everything that they're unhappy with, and there's certainly a lot they complained about, they still see him as a strong leader.
5: In fact, 9 of the 12 participants described Trump as strong, and none said he was weak. This is in stark contrast to how these voters talk about Democrats. Even though half these voters are unhappy with the president, none said they plan to vote for Democrats this coming fall specifically to counteract Trump. Vivian, who identifies as a Democrat, says the party's infighting is a real problem.
10: I believe they need to show a united front.
5: This is something participant April thinks is holding the party back, too.
7: I think they need to come together. I think everybody's is going their own way. They don't know what to do. They so upset at what the Republicans are doing. They don't think to come together themselves to be stronger so they can outdo what the Republicans are doing.
5: Rich Tao with Engages says it's clear that even amidst frustrations with the economy, these voters' positive associations with Trump are sticking. But many of the negative perceptions of Democrats are also sticking, which could be a hurdle for the party this fall. Ashley Lopez, NPR News.

0: summer's here, and so are worries about water out west.
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0: From Marketplace, I'm Nova Safo. Good morning. A new U.S. Department of Interior report confirms what many already feared. The Colorado River system, which pumps out water to 40 million people in seven western states, is looking grim. It was already depleted from drought, and a dry winter out west brought little snow to replenish it. There's concern now for hydropower, the structural integrity of major dams, and for keeping taps flowing in Phoenix, Tucson, and elsewhere. Marketplace's Caitlin Tan has more.
2: Kyle Rohrink just finished looking through the latest federal report.
3: This is the scariest thing I have ever seen in terms of Colorado River projections.
2: He's with the Great Basin Water Network, a water conservation group.
3: This is unprecedented. I can't stress that enough.
2: And if the West has another mild winter, Jack Schmidt, who heads up Colorado River Research at Utah State.
4: Draconian steps will have to be taken to further reduce water consumption.
2: That could mean less water for golf courses in Phoenix, more people in Vegas ticketed for overwatering their lawns. But Schmidt says the bulk of cutbacks has to come from agriculture.
4: That keeps it from being a catastrophe.
2: Nearly three quarters of water goes to irrigation.
5: You hate to tell farmers what to grow and what not to grow. They call this crop shaming, in particular with respect to alfalfa.
2: Brad Udall is a water and climate scientist with Colorado State.
5: Logically, one way it works is an infusion of dollars.
2: A coalition of conservation groups, tribes, and other stakeholders is asking Congress for $2 billion to take measures like buying out farmers so they send more water downstream. I'm Caitlin Tan for Marketplace.
0: Stock and bond markets in the U.S. are closed for Memorial Day, but energy markets are trading. Global benchmark Brent crude this morning is down below $100 for the first time in 5 weeks. The decline follows mixed messages about how close Iran and the U.S. may be to reaching an initial peace deal and reopening the Strait of Hormuz, the vital waterway for global oil. President Trump on Saturday said an agreement had been largely negotiated, but both sides have since tempered expectations.
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0: The number of Latino-owned businesses is growing at a fast pace. In California and Florida, they're making up the majority of newly created firms. That's according to a recent report. A lot of these companies are tech-focused but lack access to venture capital. Marketplace's senior economics contributor, Chris Farrell, has been digging into the numbers and joins me now. Good morning.
6: Good morning.
0: So what did you find out about Latino entrepreneurs?
6: Well, you know, I was really struck by the scale and the scope of Latino entrepreneurs. I mean, Latino-owned businesses rose by nearly 48% between 2017 and 2023. By the way, at the same time, the ranks of white-owned businesses dropped by nearly 3%. So about half of Latino-owned businesses operate internationally, and taken all together, they've created more net new firms and more jobs than any other ethnic or racial group. And these insights, they're drawn from the world's longest title, the 11th Annual State of Latino Entrepreneurship Report by the Stanford Latino Entrepreneurship Initiative at Stanford Graduate School of Business.
0: Academics with long titles. I've never heard of such a thing.
6: Shocking, I know.
0: I understand a quarter of these businesses are in tech. Are there other areas of concentration?
6: Absolutely. There's concentration in certain sectors like construction, accommodation, transportation. Still, what stood out to me is how big the tech-centric Latino-owned businesses have become. Companies like Stoke Therapeutics, it's a clinical stage biotechnology company headquartered in Bedford, Massachusetts.
7: One of the reasons why I like to talk about my story and founding Stoke and give myself as an example is because I would love to inspire more Latinas to pursue that career path.
6: So Isabel Aznarez is head of research and co-founder of Stoke, and both she and her co-founder were born in Uruguay. And the company's platform technology is named Tango, after the dance, and it targets the underlying cause of severe genetic diseases. And the current focus is on treating Tourette's syndrome. It's a devastating disease that starts with severe seizures among children.
0: All right, well, that in particular sounds like a very capital-intensive business. How was her experience raising money for her company?
6: Okay, so the founders, they started the company in 2014, and it's now publicly traded, has more than 200 employees. But she remembers that in those early years of fundraising with the venture capitalists, she didn't have many peers in the room.
7: What I did observe at that time is that very often I was not just the only Latina in the room, but I was the only woman in the room.
0: Well, the report pointed out that existing networks are important for raising money early on. Has access to capital for Latino entrepreneurs improved at all in the years since her experience?
6: So she says a little bit, but this report emphasizes the persistent barriers to capital, including, by the way, getting a mere sliver early stage venture capital funding, less than 2%. By the way, I just want to throw in one last observation. While bigger companies weren't particularly affected, federal immigration enforcement is a, quote, top five most impactful challenge for smaller Latino-owned businesses.
0: Marketplace's senior economics contributor, Chris Farrell, thank you very much.
6: Thanks a lot.
0: Representatives from the U.S. and Mexico sit down today for the first negotiations to update the trade agreement between the two countries and Canada, what's known as the USMCA. The review is baked into the deal. It was initially expected to be a relatively low-stakes process, but the Trump administration's tariff policies have changed that. U.S. Trade Representative Jamison Greer says one of the items up for discussion is rules of origin, as in how much of the stuff in, say, automobiles must be manufactured regionally to avoid tariffs. A reminder, Canada and Mexico are the U.S.'s top trading partners. I'm Nova Safo with the Marketplace Morning Report. 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
10: From WHYY in Philadelphia, this is The Pulse. From WHYY in Philadelphia, this is The Pulse. I'm Mike and Scott. When synthetic dyes became popular in the 19th century, bright colors became a much bigger part of everyday life.
11: So you could get these bright purples, and you could get these really saturated, intense greens. Now we're dyeing wools, we're dyeing leather, we're dyeing buttons,
10: wallpaper, dishes, but having so many new choices also created new problems. Let's say the military was ordering fabric for uniforms.
11: You can't just say, I need khaki, and khaki is kind of a light tan, because there are tens of thousands of light tans.
10: On today's show, the quest to standardize colors, how we create them, and also how we describe them. First, the news.
12: Live from NPR News in Washington, I'm Windsor Johnston. President Trump is expected to participate in Memorial Day ceremonies at Arlington National Cemetery today, including the traditional wreath-laying at the Tomb of the Unknown Soldier. Thousands of veterans, military families, and Gold Star relatives are expected to take part in the annual observance. More than 400,000 service members, veterans, and family members are buried at Arlington. Texas will wrap up primary elections on Tuesday after a week of early voting. The most anticipated result will be from the Republican runoff for U.S. Senate between incumbent Senator John Cornyn and the state's Attorney General Ken Paxton, whom President Trump endorsed. Blaise Gainey from the Texas Newsroom reports.
13: The four-term Senator John Cornyn said at a campaign stop on Friday that this race now feels like it has the most at stake out of any race he's been in. And that's absolutely true for him. He's mostly run comfortable races, but that endorsement from Trump has raised this to a level he hasn't faced. And for Paxton, he's sort of moved forward as if he's already won. He's focusing most of his time on the general election opponent, Democrat James Tallarico. And polls before the endorsement showed Paxton with anywhere from a 3-to-12-point lead. Now, with the president's backing, that lead is expected to be larger. I'm Blaise Gainey in Austin.
12: Heat records keep breaking, and on this unofficial kickoff to summer, it's shaping up to be an especially hot one again. NPR's Amy Held reports, with the exception of the Midwest, forecasters say unusual heat could blanket the country.
14: NOAA's Climate Prediction Center forecast favors above normal temperatures across much of the U.S., even in Alaska, with the best odds for unusual heat in the Pacific Northwest. El Niño is set to take hold. That tends to mean hotter summers. The last time the naturally recurring climate pattern emerged in 2023 and 2024, heat records were broken.
15: Our goal now needs to be to live with heat rather than just survive it.
14: UCLA professor Kelly Turner is an expert on heat health and says cities must adapt.
15: Like indoor cooling and shade that enable people to do more of what they would normally do.
14: People are changing the climate. Emissions from burning coal, oil, and gas for industry, transportation, and electricity trap the sun's heat. Amy Held, NPR News.
12: Latest government figures show more than 200 people have died in the Democratic Republic of Congo's Ebola outbreak. Emmett Livingstone reports from the capital, Kinshasa.
16: There's a perfect storm of factors making this one difficult. Eastern Congo is extremely vulnerable. The healthcare infrastructure is degraded. Aid budgets have been slashed. And all of this in a region which is in the grip of extreme violence.
12: That's Emmett Livingstone reporting. This is NPR News in Washington. A new report shows wide partisan differences on the role religion should play in American political life. That may not be surprising, but as NPR's Danielle Kurtzleben reports, a new poll from the Pew Research Center shows some bipartisan agreement on big questions of politics and religion.
17: More than one in four Republicans and Republican-leaning independents believe the federal government should make Christianity the country's official religion, compared to 8% of Democrats. And two-thirds of Republicans believe the Bible should have at least some influence on U.S. laws, compared to one-third of Democrats. However, there is bipartisan agreement on churches and other houses of worship staying out of politics. More than 7 in 10 Republicans believe churches should not come out in favor of one candidate over another, along with more than 8 in 10 Democrats. Similarly, solid majorities of both parties believe churches should keep out of day-to-day social and political questions. Danielle Kurtzleben, NPR News.
12: Authorities in Southern California are working to prevent a possible explosion at a chemical storage facility. Officials in Orange County say a crack discovered over the weekend may actually reduce pressure inside of the tank. Evacuation orders remain in place for roughly 50,000 residents in and around Garden Grove, with no timeline yet for when they can return home. Fire crews are continuing efforts to cool the chemicals inside the tank after temperatures climbed to around 100 degrees on Sunday. I'm Windsor Johnston, NPR News, in Washington.
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19: This is Pioneer Valley Bureau Chief James Polyoligopoulos. 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
10: This is The Pulse, stories about the people and places at the heart of health and science. I'm Mike and Scott. Every morning when I get ready for work, I ask myself the same question. What am I going to wear? And it's kind of a silly question because I pretty much wear the same thing every day. Everything I own is black. Black pants, black shirts, black blazers, socks, shoes. It's like a uniform. So I never feel like I have the perfect outfit for this occasion. Jill Rafter can relate.
21: My husband knew not to throw last-minute plans in my direction because my response would be, huh, I have nothing to wear.
10: A few years ago, her closet looked a lot like mine.
21: So I was pretty much settled in a closet of black, gray, white, and maybe some pinks. That was the wild card color.
10: Then she tried a color consultation where an expert showed her what colors work for her. And Jill was hooked.
21: Instead of thinking something looked good or something was right, I knew.
10: Now she was dressing in gardenia red, rich browns, and flattering greens. She fell in love with learning more about color, and she decided to make a career change from sales to color consulting. Jill gives me a little preview of how this works. I sit in a comfortable chair facing a mirror, and she drapes fabrics across my chest, each in a different color. This will help her determine my undertones.
21: And your undertones either lean warm or cool.
10: So your skin can look beige, tan, or brown on the surface, but underneath it may subtly lean toward yellow or golden, which is considered a warm undertone, or pink or bluish, a cool undertone.
21: And when you wear different colors, your undertones react very differently on the surface. So when someone is wearing a color that is good for them, they look like they are airbrushed. They just look bright. And certain colors, they may look lit from within. Bad colors can create unwanted shadowing. You can look cold in some colors. Lips can look blue. You can create shadowing in the under eye area. Some people say, will sit here and say, oh my goodness, that color makes me look so tired.
10: Jill drapes the first color sample on me.
21: So here we have a fuchsia, which is a purple-based pink, and we're going to compare it to a warm rust color.
10: Mm-hmm.
21: So as I layer the warm rust color on, if you focus on your eyes, you can see while they're brown, there's more dimension to the color of your eyes. You can see flecks. It looks like it's pulling some of this rust color through your eyes. Skin looks nice, smooth, and creamy. And when we pull away to this cool color, your under eye area gets a little blue. The area around your mouth gets a little gray. And even your lips look a little blue.
10: I can see the difference. I definitely look better in the rust color. Jill pulls out more fabric samples.
21: So this is a cool blue, and when I pull this blue on you, I see the color before I see you.
10: Mm-hmm.
21: That's telling me that the color is wearing you. There's no harmony or balance between you and the color. When I add this warm blue, you come back in focus.
10: Mm-hmm.
21: You are the first thing I see.
10: She explains that the warm blue has more green in it. The cool blue has more red. The company Jill works for is called House of Color, and they use a color wheel that's divided into the four seasons, spring, summer, autumn, and winter. After draping the different colors on me, Jill has determined that I'm autumn because I have warm undertones. And there are lots of colors in that section of the wheel that could work for me.
21: You've got mustard, you've got a nice bronze, which is a vibrant brown. You've got rust, red, amber.
10: I leave Jill's studio feeling very inspired to add some more color to my closet. But at the same time, I was surprised just how complicated color really is. What is a cool blue versus a warm blue again? Can I even tell the difference? And what exactly is color harmony? Color doesn't just shape how things look. It can shape how we feel. It can lift our mood, transform a room, make food look irresistible or completely unappetizing. It can signal ideas too, like green for nature or red for danger. But beneath all of that, color is surprisingly complex. Because of the way we perceive it, color really happens in the brain. It's our interpretation of different wavelengths of light. We can distinguish millions of colors, but the way we experience them, the ones we're drawn to, is deeply personal. On this episode, Understanding Color. One interesting challenge with colors is how to describe them. If you flip through a commercial color catalog, the descriptions are fun and whimsical. It's all about feelings and vibes, but how do you describe colors in an objective way? Can you? It's a question Corey Stamper stumbled on. She's an author and a lexicographer.
3: A lexicographer is a person who writes and edits dictionaries.
10: Corey was working at Merriam-Webster when the company was in the process of transitioning the unabridged version of Webster's Third International Dictionary onto the internet. Corey's role was to make sure that everything in the printed version was accurately reflected on the website.
3: So you're really paying a lot of attention to every single detail.
10: And these are very specific details.
3: You know, the mid dot that describes where you can put a hyphen. That's right. All of the pronunciation characters, those have rendered correctly.
10: And the language itself is very precise and formulaic.
3: One of my favorite definitions in the original dictionary was for fish stick, which was defined as a stick of fish. that's true.
10: Corey was working her way through the letter B. Beekeeper, beeswax, bee fit, and she came to begonia. The first few definitions related to the flower, but the next entry spoke to the color.
3: A deep pink that is bluer, lighter, and stronger than average coral, see coral sense 3b, bluer than fiesta, and bluer and stronger than sweet William, called also gaiety.
10: So what did you make of that?
3: I didn't know what to make of it. I mean, so clearly it's a color definition. We start with a deep pink, but then we sort of head off into this very weird winding road through all of these other words that I assume are colors as well. But we also have directions, bluer, lighter, and stronger, which what, how, when. But then you have average coral. What's average coral? I recognize coral as a color name. But what average? Like, is that the middle of a range of colors that are corals? Who knows? Fiesta is another color name referenced. What's fiesta? I've never heard of a color called fiesta. So what does this mean? It seems like a lot of words sort of, you know, faffing around deep pink, but there's no sense of where this is going to go or how these are directing you through an entry. But it's also so evocative, right? Fiesta, Sweet William, and called also gaiety. Just, it had so much voice to it.
10: Corey was intrigued. Did the other color definitions in the dictionary follow suit? She looked up coral.
3: And I find another entry just like this that has even more of these color names. Carnation rose, rose to althea, sea pink, S-E-A-P-I-N-K. There's clearly a system to it. They all have a parallel structure, but who came up with these? Who chose these colors? Who chose these color names?
10: These questions led Corey on a surprising journey of discovery, deep into the history of color manufacturing and all the new challenges it created. She writes about this in her new book, True Color, The Strange and Spectacular Quest to Define Color, From Azure to Sink Pink. These challenges really started with the switch from natural dyes to synthetic dyes and colors.
3: Dyes became a byproduct of attempts at chemical experiments in the 1800s, really.
11: dyes became chemistry as opposed to something that, you know, your local dyer did with plants in the backyard. And as that happened, then any sort of main center of academic chemical inquiry became a place where color was made. And in particular, that ended up being Germany for most of the 1800s. Germany's dyes were synthesized in such a way that they were very bright, they were color fast, they were light fast. And the synthetic dyes also just had this range of colors that was really difficult to get out of natural dyeing. So you could get these bright purples and you could get these really saturated, intense greens that stuck around for a really long time, but only using these really complex and often dangerous chemical formulas and syntheses.
4: And what were they being used for at that time?
11: I mean, dyes were being used for everything. Parisian couturiers used German dyes, particularly, you know, there were greens and purples that were very fashionable. Arsenic green is one that is, you still sometimes see it. It was used in books and in fabric. It was made with arsenic, showed up in wallpapers, but it was kind of anything that you could apply a dye to. Now we're dyeing wools, we're dyeing leather, we're dyeing buttons, we're dyeing natural products and synthetic products that are also being, you know, synthesized and generated at the same time. So plastics became a thing and you could dye plastic. So really kind of synthetic color got used everywhere. It was a really, really important industry for Germany.
4: And during World War I, it also became a wartime concern.
11: Absolutely. So there was a blockade between, you know, German boats couldn't leave, couldn't export anything. And dyes ended up being used in so many different places that when German dyes were no longer available on the worldwide market, suddenly you had all of these problems. You know, our money uses dye. That's a synthetic dye. Uniforms require dye. And signaling flares require colorants that are made in Germany. So not only are you no longer, you don't have that available during a time when, you know, we are ramping up production of wartime goods, munitions, things like that, but you also have now a sort of this blocked industry in Germany. Germany was kind of the center of a lot of chemical processes and industries. So pharmaceuticals and dyes were really important to the German economy. When that gets blockaded, well, the German dye manufacturers and pharmaceutical companies were really struggling. And the German Supreme Command came to one of the main chemists at the main dye works and said, "You have to pivot. We have to find something to do with all of these different chemicals. We have to find different chemicals to use. You can't produce dyes." And that chemist, Fritz Haber, discovered that you could take a byproduct of dye stuff manufacture and weaponize it. And so Fritz Haber, out of Dye Works, synthesized chlorine gas, which was the first lethal chemical weapon used on the battlefield. And then after that, phosgene gas. So suddenly, it wasn't just that we don't have access to dyes, but now the Allied forces are looking at, oh, these chemicals that we use to make Scheele Green or Mauve can also be weaponized. And that puts color in a completely different light after World War I for America, Britain, and on the continent.
4: During World War I, the U.S. developed a branch of the U.S. military called the Chemical Warfare Service, and later they invested heavily into color research.
11: So in the midst of sort of post-war rethinking about color and color's place in society, the U.S. government decides to invest a ton in color science, in color research, and did that in part using seized patents and assets from German companies that had dye works in the States. So now suddenly, the U.S. government's sitting on a bunch of patents for this really fabulous chemical dye batches, and they're now giving them out to DuPont or General Aniline and Film or Dow.
4: As different private companies started to use these color patents, people started to realize that color needed standardization.
11: So you might just have one die made by one manufacturer that the entire U.S. mint structure relies on. And if something happens, they can't deliver enough die, or they, you know, there's a plant explosion, which happened all the time at Dye Works. Well, now who's going to create that die for you? And that's just one thing in a whole world. So now you have on this grand scale all of these different colors that have commercial applications, scientific applications, artistic applications, industrial applications, but no easy way for anyone who doesn't hold that patent to figure out, is that titanium white the same titanium white as this titanium white?
4: And the standardization also comes into play with food and food manufacturing. Mm-hmm. For example, with margarine, mm-hmm. right? Because yeah. what color would margarine be without any help?
11: Right. It would be white. Margarine is a synthesized fat, and that just comes up as white. And this was actually the subject of a huge congressional series of hearings, because margarine manufacturers in the late 1800s and early 1900s were dyeing their margarine yellow because people associate spreadable fat that you put on toast with the color yellow. And this was a huge problem for states that had a big dairy industry, because now it is a cheaper and shelf-stable competitor to butter. So you had something called the Butter Hearings, and you had, out of the Butter Hearings came the Oleomargarine Act, which said that if you're going to produce something like oleomargarine that looks like another product, you have to take that product's color into account. And states could then regulate that. And states did. So different states banned the sale of yellow margarine. Or they would require it be dyed something pink, or sometimes, you know, other colors that were suggested were red or black or blue. And this ran into some of the ways that we associate colors with products. You know, no one's going to spread blue butter on their toast. That's going to seem weird. Butter manufacturers liked it that way. So then margarine manufacturers got around that by selling their margarine white with a little packet of dye. It was yellow that the housewife could then work into the margarine.
4: But there is also something about, you know, if the yellow is too pale, doesn't look right. If it's too much yellow, it's going to start looking like, something right. is off.
11: Yeah. And this was a big concern, especially as more consumer goods started hitting the market in the early 1900s, and we started having more mass manufacturing. And so one of the things that the U.S. government did was they had a section at both the U.S. Department of Agriculture and the National Bureau of Standards that worked on standardizing colors for particular products. So as you are making butter, or as you are doing whatever you're doing, weaving cotton fabric, you can look at a batch of your raw material and hold up a card that has the right color on it.
4: But the need for standardization went beyond that. So many different industries were using colors, and they all had their own systems and ways to describe them.
11: So this group of people got together and they formed what's called the Inter-Society Color Council. And they decided that their job was to fix color just across all societies. And one of the first things that they started looking at was color names and color descriptions, and finding a standardized way to describe color using plain language and to track color names across industries.
4: Here's an example. Let's say the military is ordering fabric for uniforms.
11: You can't just say, I need khaki, and khaki is kind of a light tan, because there are tens of thousands of light tans. So one of the ways that they thought about managing that was, okay, well, if we come up with a way to use a standard measurement system that is comprehensible across all the industries and sciences and artists, then We can also sort of key that to plain language descriptions that would be comprehensible to anyone who heard it, but specific enough that anyone within an industry would be able to understand what was being talked about.
4: And what do they come up with in this effort to standardize colors across different fields and industries?
11: Well, one of the things that's so fascinating is that they actually looked to lexicography and lexicographical principles to figure out how do we come up with a plain language system that will work for everybody. So one of the scientists in particular had done some consulting with a dictionary company, with Merriam-Webster, and saw sort of on the ground the difficulties of defining, and also understood the importance of this kind of communication, this broad communication.
4: And this brings us back to the dictionary entries Corey discovered, describing coral, sea pink, or begonia.
11: A deep pink that is bluer, lighter, and stronger than average coral, see Coral Sense 3B.
4: The voice behind many of those entries, which were created in the late 1950s, was a man named I.H. Godlove.
11: He was, at various points, the editor for the newsletter for the Intersociety Color Council, but he was also the president of a number of academic societies that had to do with color. He was the chief physical chemist at DuPont for a while. He was kind of a Renaissance man during a time when color scientists were really specializing. So he was a chemist, but he was also an artist. He was a writer. He just had a broad interest in people and the way that they think about color.
4: Godlove was already working on a new system for the Color Council, but this was about big picture integration.
11: So he contacted Merriam-Webster and said, I have this thing that you're going to love for the next unabridged dictionary. And in fact, eventually they said, okay, send it to us. And he did, and they said, well, this is a good beginning, but it needs to be refined even more. And so he led the charge to essentially do what lexicographers do, which is to look at all of the written uses of a word and evaluate them. And sort of for lexicography, we divide those words up by meaning in context. But what he was interested in was looking at all of these uses of color descriptions and color names and matching a color name or a color description to a color that was in use. And because he was a scientist and he was a real social butterfly, so he had access to every person's color decks that he could find. And what he did was he would then map the color using a scientific formulation and figure out where, for instance, dull blue is. And then he would map the word onto all of the colors that use dull in their description or dull in their name. And in doing that, he discovered that actually we do natively as English speakers kind of divide up color spaces, we call them, in ways that you can use some of these modifiers like dull or dark, light, bright, vivid. And so he did that for something like 26 different shades of color. So, you know, red, and then reddish, reddish, orange, and then reddish, orange, and then orange. And he did that for all of these shades to basically come up with tables that you could take a color that's, you know, gray lilac. It has this particular measurement in this system, which puts it in this quadrant, which makes it a dull, light, purplish blue.
4: So what were some of the changes he had to make for this to work in a dictionary?
11: Well, a lot of the changes had to do with the fact that if someone goes to an unabridged dictionary and they look up the word cerise and it says a dark red, great. But if it also is the same definition for maroon and claret and strawberry, well, what that communicates to dictionary users is that those words all have the same meaning and therefore they're all the same color, but people know they're not the same color.
3: So what Merriam-Webster said to Godlove is, listen, you need to find a way to communicate what industry specialists call fine color differences between claret and strawberry and cerise and cherry. All of those need to be able to be differentiated.
4: And do you think the way it ended up in the dictionary was effective?
3: I love these definitions so much because I think they communicate so much about how color scientists see color in a really lovely, evocative way. And I think it would have been effective had there not been this huge break during the writing and production of Webster's Third. So the Third was released in 1961. Defining happened up until really 1959. I.H. Godlove died suddenly in 1954 in the middle of his defining. He died of appendicitis. And that's when I discovered the second person who had been helping with these definitions. And that was Margaret Godlove, I.H. Godlove's wife, who herself was a trained chemist and was a really remarkable scientist. But because of the policies of the day, when she and I.H. met at DuPont, she worked in the patent office and he was a chemist, and they eventually married, she had to quit her job. And so she was not a practicing chemist at that point. But because of I.H.'s interest in color and because of her own interest in it, she kept her fingers in the pie by helping him on the ISCC, acting as his lab assistant. So she took a lot of colorimetric measurements of color chips and helping essentially do the actual defining work for this rubric that her husband came up with.
4: So she ended up finishing the work.
3: She did finish the work.
4: And how does the work of I.H. Godlove and later his wife Margaret still show up in descriptions we might see now?
3: Well, the defining formula that Merriam-Webster and the Godloves settled on is not used in any other dictionary. But Margaret's work on that actually led to her being hired as a laboratory assistant and a colorimetry assistant for another company that was working on a color standard. So sort of a book of colors that you can use to measure against things. And in the process of her work for that color standard, she also ended up creating a bunch of formulas and a bunch of product descriptions, essentially, that led to one of the partners in that firm developing the first color mixing computer in use. So those weird definitions in Webster's Third are directly tied to the machine that your hardware store uses to mix up your gallon of, you know, matte wall paint in the color thermal, which, you know, is not necessarily the color thermal. It is a series of equations and percentages that are used

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1: One of like nine different color systems. And among regular people, we have sort of gone back down to dumping those supplemental distinctions, the carnation rose, the rose dahlia. And we do still use the core system that Godlove and the ISCC came up with of a dark red, a dull red, a bright pink, a bright yellowish pink. We still default to those because those systems are the most native to the way that we talk and think about color.
2: Corey Stamper is a lexicographer. Her new book is True Color, The Strange and Spectacular Quest to Define Color from Azure to Zinc Pink. Coming up, how different are our individual perceptions of color? We'll visit a lab to take a test.
3: This is crazy. Are these all legitimately different? Or is one of them legitimately different?
4: One of them is always legitimately different, but they're hard.
2: That's next on The Pulse.
3: Ooh, oh, they all look, oh God, what if I'm colorblind?

0: This is The Pulse. I'm Mike and Scott. We're talking about color and how we experience it. You've probably had an argument over whether a pair of pants is black or charcoal, or whether that beige sofa you ordered online is actually beige. Usually, these arguments come down to differences in how people talk about colors, or where exactly they draw the line between charcoal and black. But in some cases, the disagreement is much more fundamental than that. I don't think any case highlights this better than the notorious dress from 2015.
1: Last week, a picture of a dress was posted on Tumblr. Millions of people from all over the world saw it, and now it's being called the dress that broke the internet. Take a look.
0: It was a striped dress with a mixture of sheer and opaque fabric. The big question?
2: Do you see blue and black, or do you see white and gold?
3: It's the question that divided the internet, indeed divided this great nation. Now time for the great debate. What color is this dress?
4: It's clearly gold and white.
5: Black and blue.
6: It's totally white and gold.
7: There's nothing white or gold about it.
8: It's blue and black.
9: Yeah. Not blue and black.
10: This dress is white and gold.
11: It did start off.
0: People really fought over this. They couldn't believe that others were seeing something so different. Which begs the question, how do we know that anybody is seeing colors the same way? Reporter Liz Tung went to find out.
12: When I went to meet David Brainerd, a psychologist at the University of Pennsylvania who studies visual perception of color, I decided to jump right in with the big question.
13: Probably a lot of people wonder, how do we know that the blue I see is the same as the blue you see, and that this color that we both call blue isn't being perceived actually by you as what I would call red? Right. So how do we know?

0: know that we are seeing the same colors?
1: Yeah, I don't think we do know that we're seeing the same colors.
2: Okay, back it up, guys. We got an answer. Just kidding. But we can get closer to an answer.
1: So I think at the heart of it, in the end, we don't know. We actually, there's a lot, you know, I don't really know that your, not just experience of color, your experience of anything matches mine. So when we're talking about, you know, what does the strawberry taste like? Or what does the red look like? How am I experiencing it as a subjective, we often call this qualia. What is the qualia that I'm experiencing?
2: Qualia is a term that describes our individual subjective experiences in terms of how they feel to us, like how much a headache hurts or what a rose smells like, or how we perceive color.
1: We do not yet have any scientific way of directly measuring that aspect. That really is, I'd say, internal to all of us. It's a kind of private experience, and what we know about its commonality or lack of commonality has to arise by talking about what we experience, or things like, if I can tell two colors apart, can you tell them apart? And so there are things we can say that sneak up on that question.
2: In other words, there are lots of clues we can cobble together to draw conclusions about what most people are perceiving. With color, what really helps is understanding the mechanics of how we perceive it in the first place. And the first thing to know about that is that, strictly speaking, color does not exist out in the physical world, at least not how we perceive it.
1: So we might first start by, let's talk about the physical stimulus that leads to us having color, sometimes called the physical correlate of color, and the experience of color, and just keep in mind that they're not the same stuff, right? One is in our head, one is in the world.
2: So what produces the colors in our heads? It comes down to the interaction of light, our eyes, and our brains. You've probably heard of cones and rods, right? Both are what's called photoreceptor cells in our retinas. Rods help us see in the dark, but cones are the ones that allow us to perceive color. And most of us have three kinds: long, medium, and short, which we can roughly translate as red, green, and blue. Basically, light exists on a spectrum. You've got your short wavelengths, your medium wavelengths, and your long wavelengths.
1: And if we shine lights of different spectra into our eyes, we will perceive different colors.
2: You can see this in the case of a prism. You know the cover of Pink Floyd's album, Dark Side of the Moon? It's got the white line that passes through the triangle and comes out as a rainbow. That's a prism dispersing light, which is white, into its constituent wavelengths. From the longest we can see, red, to the shortest we can see, purple. And the three kinds of cones we have, red, green, and blue, are each activated by those different wavelengths of light.
1: That's the sort of, call it the rubber meets the road step of vision. The light hits the cones and it's turned into electrical nerve signals.
2: Those nerve signals then go to the brain, which translates them into colors. And quick aside here, you might be wondering why, if we only have red, green, and blue cones, we're able to see other colors like yellow, orange, and purple. The answer is that those colors exist in wavelengths that can be partially picked up by multiple cones. So wavelengths of around 580 nanometers stimulate both our red and our green cones, creating a unique signal that our brains interpret as yellow. And yes, I know this makes no sense from a color theory perspective. If you mix red and green paint, you get brown, but it's different with light. If you mix all the colors of the rainbow in paint, you get brown or black. But if you mix all the colors of the rainbow in light, you get white. So with just those three cones, we're able to perceive tens of thousands of colors. Okay, so back to cones and signals. The light comes in, different wavelengths excite different cones or receptors. They send electrical nerve signals to our brains, where some processing happens, and boom, we've got colors. So while we can't step inside each other's brains to know exactly how we each see a certain shade of red,
1: we know that for most people, those receptors and their properties are highly similar.
2: Which gets us closer to the conclusion that we do have a shared experience. And there's some evidence that indicates that we not only share the same equipment, we process things the same way too. For instance, brain imaging experiments have shown that across different people, the same parts of the brain will respond strongly to the same colors. And then we also have color matching experiments. For example, let's say David sets up three lights, red, blue, and green, and tells me to adjust the knobs for each of the lights until, mixed together, they match a sample color. So I adjust my knobs, David adjusts his knobs, and then we compare our settings.
1: And if yours and mine agree, we can say, whatever that stage at least is the same in both of our eyes and brains.
2: There's also another common experiment called the Farnsworth 100 hue test.
1: And it's basically a bunch of little colored patches on little caps, and they get all scrambled up, and you get asked, arrange these in order of similarity. So you can tell them apart. And most people will put them in the same order. So that's telling us kind of scientifically that our judgment of what looks similar to what is got some agreement.
2: I tried one of the tests David and his colleagues administer in their lab.
1: Sit down in that chair.
0: Okay.
1: Now you just have to put your chin in this little chin rest.
2: So I've got my chin in the chin rest, the lights are out, and I'm staring at a screen. Three gray boxes appear, and David's postdoctoral fellow, Fangfang Hong, reads out the instructions to me.
3: So on each trial, you will see three blobby stimuli showing up on the screen.
2: Blobs of color will briefly appear in each box. Two blobs will be the same color, and the third slightly different. They give me an old-school video game controller with three buttons on the right arranged in a triangle, just like the three gray boxes.
1: So two will have the same color, one will have a different color, randomly chosen. You just have to say which one was different.
2: So we count down.
0: 5, 4, 3, 2, 1. Begin.
2: The shapes appear in the boxes and then disappear.
3: So now
2: I'm
3: can,
2: too slow.
1: If you don't know, you have to guess.
0: Oh, God, they all looked green to me.
1: Yeah, well, pick one at random and you'll get another try.
0: Okay.
2: I take a guess and I'm wrong.
0: Incorrect.
2: Another three shapes pop up.
0: Ooh, they all look... Oh, God, what if I'm colorblind? Okay, that was just a guess.
2: And another.
0: This is crazy. Are these all legitimately different? Or is one of them legitimately different?
1: One of them is always legitimately different, but they're hard.
2: David and Fangfang say most people get better with practice. Fangfang's an expert, so I ask her to help
0: me cheat. Yeah. Tell me all the answers.
3: Left.
0: Oh, okay. That one I can see.
1: Yeah.
2: Now, this test wouldn't be able to directly answer whether or not my blue and David's blue are the same. But it's one of the kinds of tools in scientists' arsenal that, along with physiology and brain patterns, help them cobble together a picture of what people are probably seeing. A way to close in on that qualia question we mentioned before. I finished by asking David, what about just having people describe what colors look like to them? Does that get us any closer to figuring out what they're seeing? In theory, David says, maybe. If we had like a master list of names and descriptors that everyone agreed on, but of course we don't. Which means, again, we run into that same problem of subjectivity.
1: You know, this thing that you started out by wanting to know about, if I've got some coherent, consistent internal description of my color, how it comes out in words, as long as it comes out and goes in a consistent way, I just don't know if you're using the words differently than I am or you're experiencing it differently. And that's the part, you know, when I said that really makes it hard, it's that. You know, if you experience red the way I experience green, or you experience color the way I experience sound, as long as we each have a kind of one-to-one relationship between the stimuli and our experience and have been taught the words to describe it, I don't know how we know that it's different or not.
4: That story was reported by Liz Tong. You're listening to The Pulse. I'm Mike and Scott. You can find us wherever you get your podcasts. Coming up, when sounds trigger color perceptions.
5: For example, the F chord when I'm playing the ukulele sometimes feels like a sunshine yellow. E's and E minors are a dark blood red.
2: That's next on The Pulse.

0: This is The Pulse. I'm Mike and Scott. We're talking about color and how we experience it. Our perceptions of color are individual. So what I call blue may be different from what you call blue. But some people have a different experience altogether. They form a mental image of a color when they think of specific letters, numbers, words, or when they hear musical notes. This experience is a common form of a condition called synesthesia. Actress Cynthia Erivo talked about this with the Hollywood Reporters Actress Roundtable last year.
1: What color is this?
2: Blue.
1: What color is this?
3: Oh.
2: Orange.
4: Oh, my God. Wow. What the?
1: What if we all do it together? What color is that?
2: If you make
1: one, two, three.
0: Nicole Curry wanted to know more about what it's like to experience the world in this way.
5: Synesthesia is a neurological crossover, the phenomenon where the stimulation of one sensory or cognitive pathway automatically and involuntarily triggers an experience in another.
4: I mostly experience the grapheme color synesthesia.
5: This is Cricket Matthews.
4: That's when I see a letter and associate the letter or a number with a color. And sometimes music also has colors. For example, the F chord when I'm playing the ukulele sometimes feels like a sunshine yellow. E's and E minors are a dark blood red. And A's and A minors are usually a deep purple.
5: Cricket is a creative writer and shared a poem with me called The Colors of Closeness. The poem is about Cricket's friend, Jay, and the colors that came to mind as their friendship deepened.
4: A purple two shades lighter than expected deepens into an ocean, shifting with shadows and squiggles that glow yellow. Floating above the threat of absence, that condenses into the color of the night sky, still holding on to the idea of sunlight. Then pink comes out of the blue, seeing, deciding to stay.
5: From a light purple to ocean blue to pink. And what did those transitions mean?
4: Those transitions marked our developing relationship, because first she was a coworker, then she became a friend, and then we became close friends.
5: Cricket also experiences synesthesia triggered by emotions.
4: That's where when I'm feeling a strong emotion, I will also feel a color associated with that emotion. Sometimes there's texture too. For example, I have a good friend who feels like the texture of a patchwork quilt. And sometimes there's sparkles overlaying the colors. So there could be some different sequins and textures along with the color. I tend to just think of these colors. Some people actually see the colors in real life, but for me, I know that it's an internal experience. So one day I was hanging out with my friends and she told me that she was planning on moving with her family halfway across the world. And I thought, that is a big deal. So when I came home that day, I felt overwhelmed by grief, thinking of losing my friends. And while I was feeling this dark, heavy grayness from the grief, eventually I thought about how I want to support my friends despite the grief. And that's when her color became the most vibrant I'd ever felt it. Strong mint green color. When I was thinking about how, even though this is terrible, I feel terrible about her leaving, but I want to support her. The color came very strongly, and that reminded me that the love is more powerful than grief.
5: Have you ever thought about losing the ability? Like if one day you woke up without it?
4: Yeah, my mental health has been tanking for a while, and I've definitely not been experiencing it as much because of mental health issues. So since my synesthesia is closely tied to my emotions, whenever I'm feeling really down, there's no color. Yeah, not even for music, not for people, not for letters. So it totally goes away whenever I'm feeling really down. And it felt really scary at first because this whole sensory experience that I had was suddenly gone. And it was confusing navigating the world and my emotions without the color, because I didn't realize how heavily I relied on the color to interpret the world. I've had to get used to the world without the colors. I make meaning out of it by thinking of it as an indicator of how I'm doing, like a pH strip test. The pH has certain colors. It means the pH is either acidic or basic or neutral. I feel like I will know that my mental health has bounced back whenever I get the full range of my colors back. I thought a few days ago when I was listening to music, a few came in the background, just a little bit. That was giving me a little bit of hope. And the letter J was red again. I thought, that's interesting. It's been a while since I felt that.
0: That was Nicole Curry speaking with creative writer Cricket Matthews, who experiences synesthesia. That's our show for this week. The Pulse is a production of WHYY in Philadelphia. You can find us wherever you get your podcasts. Our health and science reporters are Alan Yu and Liz Tong. Charlie Kyer is our engineer. Our producers are Nicole Curry and Lindsay Lazarski. I'm Mike and Scott. Thank you for listening.

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7: This kind of interconnected suite of structures that come into play when we think about the contents of other people's minds and we imagine how other people are feeling.
5: I'm Meghna Chakrabarty. Today on Point, the new science of dad brain. Stay with us.

0: This is On Point. I'm Meghna Chakrabarty. Now, you've heard of the mom brain phenomenon, and if you haven't, just go ask a mom. But have you heard of dad brain?
1: My first kid just had a fourth birthday, so that's the anniversary of my sleep deprivation. And of course, that was a big part of dad brain for me. I've never been in love with any other adult as much as these kids.
2: I definitely noticed a shift. I was an emotional person before, but now I feel like I'm always crying at the most little things.
3: Being hypervigilant, just becoming more aware of noises and sounds, and you know, when you try to sleep at night, when you could get some sleep, just being extra sensitive to the sound of their cry or their murmurs. I have dad ears.
4: When my first son was born, I was a chimney sweep in the Black Hills, and I climbed on ladders all the time. When my son was born, I noticed that taking that last step onto the roof or descending from the roof onto the first step of the ladder, I always got a very queasy feeling.
5: Clarity, purpose, and moral grounding suddenly overwhelmed me, even though I was very young, 21 when my first was born. It was powerful.
0: On Point listeners there, Pegasus in Essex Junction, Vermont, Brent and Eric in Philadelphia, Bucky in Atlantic Mine, Michigan, and Sean in Barrie, Vermont. Well, Darby Saxby is a professor of psychology at the University of Southern California. And researchers have taken a look at how women's brains change during motherhood. Professor Saxby is researching the same questions about fathers, and she's at work on a book about dad brain and joins us now. Professor Saxby, welcome to On Point.
6: Very happy to be here.
0: Okay, let me just check first. Are you a mom? I'm a mom of two.
6: I am a mom of two. I have two teenagers.
0: Okay, so you then have personal experience, as have I, mom brain, which is definitely a thing.
6: Yes.
0: I have to say, just in listening to those dads, I was quite moved because I was shocked at how similar the dads were, things that the dads were talking about that I've experienced. Like, first of all, suddenly having a sense of the dire need for self-preservation, hypervigilance, you know, crying at the drop of a bucket. I used to not be a big crier, but now just put on Little Drummer Boy and I'm a sea of tears. And the like clarity that parenthood brings. I mean, do those things sound familiar to the dads that you've spoken with or worked with in your research?
6: Absolutely. And, you know, so both I resonate with those dads, both personally and professionally. And, you know, if you think about what evolution needs us to be able to do to keep a baby alive, you hear a lot of those themes in those dads' experiences, right? They're being more vigilant about safety. Their both their own and presumably their children's safety. And their empathy is kind of tuned way up so that they can be sensitive to the signals that they're getting from their kids. And those are the kinds of things, you know, if you think about a new parent, even just in the first few minutes after a baby cries, you have to figure out what's going on. Why is the baby crying? What do I need to do to figure out how to soothe this baby? How can I modulate my own stress, my own annoyance, to be patient with the baby? It requires a lot of skills, and a lot of the skills map onto some of the things that we see looking different in the brain.
0: Okay, so we're going to talk about the actual imaging and what you see in just a second here. But I mean, obviously, trying to understand what happens in a woman's brain after she becomes a mother, that makes a lot of sense, right? Because for better or for worse, women are the primary like physical caregivers, at least for an infant after they're born. What got you interested in similar questions about dads?
6: Yeah, so I actually think dads are fascinating because they're so variable.
0: Yeah.
6: Right? So it does happen, but it's unusual to think about a mother, either a human or a mammal, abandoning her baby. And, you know, part of that is because moms have a lot of investment in babies. We've spent a lot of time, we've devoted a lot of calories to incubating these little critters before they're even born. With fathers, you see this big range of engagement. You see dads who've never met their child. you see dads who are really hands-on, you know, primary caregivers. And it makes me curious about how does experience shape our brains and our motivations?
0: Right. So this is essentially, in the case of dads, it's almost exclusively external stimuli of having become a dad versus the internal physiological changes from carrying a baby.
6: Exactly, right. So moms have this kind of head start from pregnancy, birth, and then breastfeeding, if they're breastfeeding. And men aren't experiencing those big hormonal events. Their hormones are changing, often in tune with their partners, but they don't necessarily get that same kind of kick. It's more about their motivation and the time they invest.
0: Which in a sense makes it even more interesting. So we're going to talk about the correlations that you found a little bit later, but let's get down to the nitty gritty of the brain imaging. So you've been doing neuroimaging on men that you've recruited, right? And you do the imaging before their children are born and then after. Is that right?
6: That's right. We image them during their partner's pregnancy and then again when their babies are about 6 to 12 months old.
0: Okay, so after the first year postpartum.
6: Mm-hmm.
0: And what kind of imaging are you doing?
6: So we put them in the MRI scanner and we can take a few different kinds of images. We can take what are called structural images, which is like a still photograph of the brain to see kind of the shape and size of different structures. And then we also do functional imaging, which is more like a camcorder recording of what your brain is doing when, for example, you hear a baby cry or you see your baby's face.
0: Okay, so that's actual like real-time neural activity then.
6: Mm-hmm.
0: So here's the big headline I gather from your research is similar to mothers, fathers experience a reduction in gray matter volume. Sounds a bit dire, but it's not necessarily.
6: Yeah, it sort of sounds like a bad joke, right? Like the shrinking parental brain. But there's some evidence that that remodeling might be adaptive, and our brains lose gray matter volume at other periods in the lifespan. So in early childhood, we actually prune and streamline connections to work faster and more efficiently. In puberty, the same thing happens. So the initial study looking at this was done in moms.
0: Wait, actually, can I just jump in for a second?
6: Yep,
0: no,
6: definitely.
0: Because this is really important. The neural pruning that you're talking about, it serves a purpose, right? As you know, when you're like, 5 years old and again at puberty, but especially in the first massive neural pruning that happens, a huge percentage of the neural networks that are basically no longer deemed efficient or important enough for the brain in a 5-year-old, because they're just like absorbing everything from the time they're born, that actually sets up the brain to operate in a sense even better or more efficiently. Is that right for that neural pruning?
6: Exactly. Yeah. So we sort of start to, you know, it's like having a bunch of little dirt roads branching off in different directions.
0: Yeah.
6: Versus having a highway, right? We start to figure out, well, we're going to go the same way to get to work every day. So let's pave that road and make it a little easier to travel on. And so that's kind of what's happening with that process of pruning is we're developing these kind of pathways that talk to each other. And we're using some more than others, and we're going to get rid of the ones we don't need.
0: And so you're saying you are seeing evidence of the same thing in the brains of fathers. But let me ask you, when we say reduction in brain matter, the first presumption is that like it's just an overall equal volumetric or percentage reduction across the whole brain. Is that true, or do you see specific places in which the gray matter is shrinking?
6: Right. So we see the volume reductions are happening in a part of the brain called the cortex, which is kind of like the top layer of the brain, and it's the most recently evolved. It's kind of, you know, what you would consider to be like your primate brain, as opposed to your lizard brain or your rat brain, which are the parts of the brain that sort of deal with more gut feelings and instincts. So your cortex is the part of the brain that has your prefrontal areas that help with executive functioning, thinking, and reasoning. It also has what's known as the mentalizing network, which is this kind of interconnected suite of structures that come into play when we think about the contents of other people's minds and we imagine how other people are feeling. And you can imagine how important that network might become when you're taking care of a newborn baby who, you know, can't tell you what they need and you just have to be able to kind of tune in.
0: Mm-hmm. Before we talk more about sort of what the consequences or behavioral consequences are of that pruning in the cortex for fathers, is this for first-time dads only, or for similar things to happen every time a man becomes a father?
6: So that's a great question that we don't know the answer to. So the studies to date have only looked at first-time dads. And I should emphasize, this is a really small research literature. So there's a lot we still don't know because we haven't studied it. We think that when fathers go on to have more kids, you might see more of these changes and maybe more pervasive changes, but we just don't have that evidence yet.
0: Okay. I was just wondering because in thinking about like if these behaviors, brain-driven behaviors are persistent, right? That's really fascinating. Or do they sort of like fall off over time? But that would require like a very significant longitudinal study, right?
6: Yeah, so we're actually bringing our families back to the lab right now. Our kids are 7. So these are the kids that we first recruited the parents during pregnancy. And so we're scanning them in, and hopefully we'll be able to see how many of these changes are sticking around. There was a study done in moms that found that some of the brain changes in the moms did seem to endure 6 years after birth. So there's some evidence that this remodeling is pretty long term.
0: Oh, that's really interesting. Okay, so today we're speaking with Professor Darby Saxby. She's a professor of psychology at the University of Southern California. She's at work on a new book about dad brain and the new science of fatherhood. When we come back, Professor Saxby, I definitely want to hear more about how these cortex changes sort of correlate to the experience of being a father or behavior changes that we see in new dads. So we'll talk about that in just a moment. This is On Point.

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2: I was afraid of holding babies. 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And I was afraid they were going to smell my fear or something like that. Once I had my first baby, we have two now, it was much easier to just hold them and accept that they might cry on me.
3: From the moment my daughter was born, I became a papa bear, being incredibly protective. And that has persisted for 20 years.
4: There was often challenges with just remembering basic things and just focus and attention.
5: Realizing that I had other people that were depending upon me for their existence.
6: I had to take him for some blood work. As soon as she poked his foot, I could feel him clench up and then start crying. And it was like, it broke my heart. Like, I felt so connected to him. Even with the tiredness and the, you know, the waking up and having to help my wife and all these different things, like, I just feel like everything is him first, everything else second.
1: Wow. On Point listeners Matthew in Renton, Washington, Anthony in Boston, Massachusetts, Eric in Philadelphia, Howard in Elkhart, Indiana, and Zachary in Lakeview, New York. Professor Darby Saxby, you talked about how the brains of new fathers, one of the changes that you've been able to measure is a reduction in gray matter volume, specifically in the cortex. So does that map to actual behavior changes then?
7: So we're just starting to look at that. In my lab, we linked dad's gray matter volume changes to their motivation and engagement in parenting. And we found that when dads told us during pregnancy that they felt more bonded to the baby and that they hoped to take more time off after the birth of the baby, they subsequently lost more cortical gray matter volume. And at 3 months postpartum, they said they were more attached to the baby. They enjoyed spending time with the baby. They were spending more time with the baby and they were experiencing less stress related to parenthood. So it seems like, similar to what's been seen in moms, these brain changes are adaptive in the sense that they're supporting a closer bond to the baby and more sensitive parenting.
1: Okay, but you've also seen that it's variable depending on, but correlating with the amount of engagement, however you define it, that the father has in the baby's life?
7: Exactly. Yeah. So if you look at moms' brains, you can use a machine learning algorithm to essentially distinguish mothers from non-mothers. With dads, the changes tend to...
1: Hang on. Oh, yep. That was really interesting. It did, tell me more about... You can... an AI can detect the difference between females who are mothers and those who are not?
7: Exactly. Yeah. So I should back up a little bit and tell you about how some of the mom brain work was done. So the first big study about this came out of Barcelona. Researchers recruited a sample of women from a fertility clinic that were trying to have kids. And they followed women from before pregnancy to a few months after birth. And they found this really pervasive gray matter volume decreases across the whole brain. And compared that to a sample of women that were followed across the same time span, but didn't become mothers. And if you use AI, if you use machine learning to basically say, here are a bunch of brain scans, which brain scans belong to women that became mothers during this time period, which belong to women who didn't become mothers, the computer can tell them apart because the changes are sort of that clear cut, that profound. So that's not the case with the dads that we looked at. Their changes were more variable. You know, not every dad decreased in gray matter volume. Some stayed flat. Some showed very slight increases. So it was a little bit more of a mixed bag, and it seemed to track with dad's caregiving time. So when dads were spending more time with the baby and more time as a primary caregiver of the baby, they showed greater gray matter volume decreases. So in other words, their brains looked a little bit more like the mom's.
1: Mm-hmm. Was that a strong correlation or kind of weakish? I mean, how would you describe
7: it? It was a moderate correlation, okay. But we also had a pretty small sample. So we don't want to get, you know, too excited about this work until it gets replicated a few more times.
1: Well, do you care to theorize about correlation versus causation here? Because I wonder if, you know, is it that the gray matter change is what potentially triggers the more caregiving impulses in the man? Or is it that the experience of doing more caregiving of the infant is what causes the brain matter reduction? Or maybe it's both?
7: Yeah, it's a really interesting question. And I think it's bi-directional, right? I think it's both. That's kind of the wishy-washy answer. But we did find that when the men told us during pregnancy that they were more attached to their unborn child, they wanted to take more time off after the baby was born, those men subsequently showed greater gray matter volume decreases, you know, in the sort of coming months. So it seems like there's a motivation piece and there's kind of an engagement piece. And, you know, I think we often think about sort of we're innately wired to provide care, like the brain is sort of set in a way that makes, you know, for example, women great caregivers and men maybe not always so great. And I actually think, you know, what I've learned from this work is maybe the opposite is true. Like we provide care and that shapes the brain, that shapes our hormones. And, you know, much like kind of learning any new skill or, you know, like changing in any important way, right? We see echoes in the brain. Our brains are very plastic.
1: So this is really important because the way you just phrased it about learning new skills, I think I'm going to, it makes me want to stop saying gray matter reduction. And instead, I'm going to call it brain plasticity, right? Because I think
7: I like that.
1: What you're describing, I mean, like, okay, so there might actually be a number of neural connections getting pruned. But what you're talking about is evidence of change in the brain when a whole new chapter of life begins or a whole new set of skills is activated or learned, which is actually really quite inspiring. We talked about the cortex. Are there other sort of particularly notable parts of the brain that show a similar change upon the advent of fatherhood?
7: Yeah. So before I get into that, though, I kind of want to pick up on what you just said about plasticity, because I think that's really important. And there's actually some new evidence coming out of the Spanish group looking at moms that we see some increase in volume. There's some rebound a certain period after birth. So some changes are pervasive. Some changes actually seem to be kind of reversing. And you see the same in rodents, in primates. You know, around parenthood, it's not necessarily that things are shrinking or growing in one direction. It's that there's just remodeling that's taking place. And in fact, in our dads, we did find the hippocampus, which is a part of the brain that didn't show overall changes in our men. It's considered to be part of the subcortex. So it's kind of like tucked under the cortex. And it's sort of like these seahorse-like structures that are kind of on either side of the ears. And the hippocampus helps us with memory. It helps us not just kind of remember experiences from our lives. It also helps us remember kind of where we have left things, which is very useful if you're a rodent parent and you've stashed your little babies all around the nest and you need to retrieve them. So seriously, like the hippocampus plays a role in pup retrieval. And that's one reason that people think it changes in new parenthood and in rat models. And we found that in our dads, the hippocampus was actually larger, or it became larger from prenatal to postpartum in the dads who were more involved in caregiving and more bonded with their infants and also tracked with their hormone levels. So dads who had higher oxytocin levels had more hippocampal volume increases. And the reverse was true for testosterone. We know that testosterone tends to dip in new dads around the transition to parenthood. And lower levels of testosterone were linked with increases in the hippocampus.
1: Well, we're going to go back to hormones specifically in just a second. But the only reason I'm giggling right now, Professor Saxby, forgive me, is that when you said the hippocampus is important in terms of remembering where you put things, in my N equals one of myself, my experience of mom brain was like all of these like sort of beautiful behavior changes and hypervigilance, et cetera, that we've been talking about, in addition to like a complete collapse of my executive function. like I could not remember where I put things. And so I'm wondering, does that same hippocampus increase, or is that seen in women? Because like, I don't feel like I went through that phase of mom brain.
7: Yeah, it's a great question. When we think about mom brain, we often use this kind of deficit model of like impaired cognitive function. And the latest research on mom brain, actually, it's like a little bit more of a subtle story, which is that we have a lot more inputs that we're keeping track of. And in some ways, we get enhanced memory and retrieval when it comes to things like, you know, our baby, right? Like we don't forget where we left our baby generally. And we're having, I mean, you know, it could still happen. I had a recurring fear as a new mom that I was going to put the kid's car seat on top of the car and drive off, because I've done that with my wallet and my keys and everything else I need. And thank goodness I never did that.
1: Well, but that's your hypervigilance. Yes.
7: Right. Exactly. So there's a reason that I didn't do that, right? Because I had more specialized kind of focus on the baby. There was actually a study that was done in new moms where they looked at baby relevant stimuli and memories, and then they looked at memories for everything else, and the baby relevant memories actually got enhanced. So it's not that we're seeing this kind of overall deficit, right? It's more that we're sharpening and kind of honing our memory when it comes to things that are really salient for the survival of our offspring.
1: Yeah,
7: so maybe that's a more charitable way.
1: Well, I think it makes a lot of sense. It. Yeah, right. Like, again, it's that plasticity thing. Like, the brain is shaping itself in a way that makes it the most, the sort of potent thinking tool in this new phase of life and this new person that you have to take care of.
7: Exactly.
1: Also, just to state the obvious, I think part of my perceived executive function collapse came from lack of sleep, but that may be that's another thing. Okay, so getting back to male brains or the brains of new dads, there's another part of the brain that I actually did not know anything about until we came across your research. Tell me if I'm pronouncing this correctly. The precuneus?
7: Yes, the precuneus. Very nice.
1: And why is it significant in the brains of dads?
7: So the precuneus is part of the cortex. So again, it's kind of part of that top layer, and it's a major node of the mentalizing network. So that's that region of areas that kind of fire together when we're thinking about other people's minds and intentions. And the precuneus is actually a little hard to study because you can't injure it very easily. It's sort of like, it's like where you would wear a beret kind of on the back of your head, but kind of deep within. And so, you know, a lot of our studies of the brain originally come from like injuries, like Phineas Gage, who had a metal rod that, was
1: right
7: through his eye socket that kind of impacted his prefrontal lobes, right?
1: We know the railroad spike, exactly.
7: Exactly, yeah. Right. So we know a lot about the prefrontal cortex, right? Because it's a part of the brain that gets injured. And so we can see these lesion studies will tell us about it. You don't have a lot of lesion studies of the precuneus. So it's been this kind of mysterious dark horse region of the brain. But we think it's really important for this kind of empathetic mentalizing network processing. And it was a region that seemed to particularly decrease in gray matter volume in our dads. It was also a region, I told you we did functional imaging as well, which is where we saw, what happened in the brain when dads were watching videos of their own baby. And we saw that the precuneus was responsive to one's own baby versus an unfamiliar baby, or one's own baby versus one's own partner. So there was this kind of unique own baby salience that seem to be lighting up their precuneus.
1: So, let me pause there.
7: Yeah.
1: To get more clarity from what you're saying. So that you basically were doing these, let's call it real-time imaging, right? And mm-hmm. did you put pictures of different babies in front of the dads, including their own, and you measured very different responses in the precuneus? Is that what you're saying?
7: Yes, we actually gave them video clips. So we had recorded our babies in the lab, and we had recorded a baby that wasn't theirs, and then they watched brief clips of their own baby versus another baby. And so we were able to see kind of all over the brain what was lighting up kind of uniquely in response to their own baby. And the precuneus was one of those regions.
1: And this extends even further, right? Because you also showed them pictures or videos of attractive women. And what, that you find in a typical male, the attractive woman would produce a greater brain response than a random baby. But that's not what you found in dads?
7: Yeah, so actually that's a different

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1: Yeah.
2: So we had them watching the video clips of the babies, and then they also looked at their partners and an unfamiliar pregnant partner. And we contrasted, because we wanted to tease out, your partner is very familiar to you, as is your baby, and is related to you and relevant to you. And so we wanted to tease out that kind of familiarity and self-relevance from what's unique about baby stimuli in particular. And again, the precuneus was an area that helped differentiate, that was sort of special to the baby.
1: Well, we have a minute before we have to take our next break, Professor Saxby. And can I just take us for a second out of the scientific analysis and into your own brain in terms of how, like, the reactions that you had as a researcher when you saw these differences emerge? I mean, like, you're sitting there, the dad's in an MRI, and you're, like, looking at a brain being activated in different ways. I mean, like, kind of what was your reaction?
2: Yeah, I mean, I never get over the chills that I feel when I can see what's happening in someone's brain in real time. I just think it's like this unbelievable miracle of science. And I think it tells us that, you know, like, dads are wired to care in the sense that they have this biology that can turn on when they're encountering a baby, particularly their own baby. And I think it sort of upends a lot of what we think about kind of who the instinctive parent is. And it tells us, again, going back to this word we keep using, plasticity, how very plastic we are, that men who don't undergo pregnancy still show these changes that, you know, kind of entrain with this transition to parenthood.
1: Okay. So when we come back, I want to talk with you more about how your research may ask us to rethink what our, let's say, our moral and societal presumptions are about fatherhood. So we'll talk about that in just a moment. This is On Point.
3: This episode of On Point is supported by a grant from the John Templeton Foundation.

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1: You're back with On Point. I'm Meghna Chakrabarty, and Darby Saxby is our guest today. She's a professor of psychology at the University of Southern California, and she's doing research into how the brains of new fathers change. And we asked you, On Point listener out there, if you've experienced this, and a whole heck of you lot have, so let's listen to some more.
2: I realized that my generic vernacular included a whole lot of swear words, and I knew that that wasn't going to be

0: a situation that would be cohesive with raising the daughter. I tried to look for certain ways to curb my enthusiasm with my vocabulary. I decided instead of swearing, I would absolutely yell out the names of NPR reporters. Meghna Chakrabarty was definitely one of them. So was Steve Inskeep, Rachel Martin, and Ari Shapiro.
1: I found myself happy to kind of show off my daughter and send pics unwarranted and unsolicited to random colleagues and work folks.
2: I do think I have dad brain. I don't know, I just feel like more goofy. And I've been watching all of my old favorite PBS shows like Arthur and Wishbone and all these different things, and how much I want him to experience these things. It's been a change, certainly, but it's a good change. And I don't know, he's my little guy.
3: Well, that last voice you heard was Zachary again in Lakeview, New York. Then there was Peter in Brooklyn, and at the top, Brendan in Seattle, Washington. And Brendan, I have got to know, first of all, I'm touched that you consider me worthy enough to replace an expletive in your vocabulary, but I want to know which one. You got to tell me. So, like, get back on the On Point Vox Pop app and let me know. Anyway, that's actually probably one of the best calls we've ever seen, Professor Saxby. Before we get to just the whole way fathers experience fatherhood and what our society expects of them, I want to get back to another aspect of the physiological change that you have mentioned, and that actually had to do with hormones. It's obvious why in a woman's body there's massive hormonal changes. But you've detected them in men too. And I was very surprised to read that testosterone actually changes the amount of testosterone in a father's body.
4: Yes. And that's actually been seen in animals as well as in humans. So some of the very first work on testosterone was done in birds, in songbirds, and found that testosterone spikes at the start of breeding season in males and then drops after kind of mating has been achieved, and men are men. Male birds are taking care of their hatchlings. And birds are actually a very sort of father-intensive species. Dads do a lot of the care in birds. But we've seen that in, you know, other biparental mammals as well, in mice, for example. And so the best study, I think, of testosterone changes in fatherhood, it was done by Lee Gettler, who's at Notre Dame. He had a longitudinal study of men recruited from the Philippines, measured testosterone a couple different times, and found that men who had higher testosterone at age 21 were more likely to become fathers. But then after they had children, their testosterone levels went down. And so that tells us that it's not just that low T men are selecting into parenthood, but rather there is something about becoming a father that seems to modulate our testosterone levels. And, you know, from an evolutionary survival perspective, it makes a lot of sense. It's actually taxing to the body to maintain high testosterone levels. And they might be adaptive when you're competing for mating opportunity. But when your job is really to nurture and invest in the survival of offspring, it's much better to turn those hormones down and, you know, be more tolerant of little babies instead of aggressive and competitive.
3: This is so fascinating to me, Professor Saxby, because, you know, for, I would say, perhaps the majority of species out there, the survival strategy in terms of evolutionary strategy for males is to have as many offspring as possible, right? But in species like primates specifically, where the survival of the extant offspring is a very energy intensive and long term duty for parents, the reduction in testosterone, what you're saying, it would be, it's helpful in focusing the father's energy on the offspring that exists. That is so fascinating
4: to
3: me. Yeah,
4: that's right. And actually, as human societies get wealthier and better resourced, you do see this shift from kind of a quantity-oriented mating strategy. Let's have as many babies as possible. Infant mortality is high. We're hoping some will survive. Versus let's have a couple of babies and really invest in their thriving. Right. And so that is what we would consider to be kind of a lower testosterone strategy of fatherhood. One thing that's interesting, you know, looking at other animals is 95% of mammals don't have father involvement in infant care. So us humans are actually pretty unusual. It's us, the California mice, the prairie voles, you know, some other species we could name. But I would argue that father involvement is a sort of secret to our success as humanity, in the sense that we have these kind of caregivers on, extra caregivers on hand. We practice cooperative breeding, which means we help each other raise our children. And sort of the more contributors, right, the better the fate of our offspring.
3: Wait, but so hang on here for a second, because I read it in kind of a really different way, that this sort of very immediate, active parenting from fathers is very, very recent in human history, right, in terms of the kind of day-to-day interaction with the infant versus the 99% of human history, which may have had a different role for fathers in a family group.
4: Well, so yes and no. So if you think about hunter-gatherers, right, there are hunter-gatherer societies where males actually are very involved in infant care. There's a society called the Aka that's gotten a lot of study there in Central Africa. Males are holding infants or within arm's reach of infants about 50% of the time. So that's a really unusually high level of father involvement. I think the story is less, you know, dads are checked out and then suddenly they check back in. It's more about variability across culture, and it's about what different cultures have at stake. So in this particular society, you know, they do net hunting. Women are really good net hunters. So are the men. And they work together in cooperative couple pairs. In societies that have different models of provisioning, it might make more sense to be specialized, right? So you have, you know, more traditional gender roles.
3: Yeah.
4: In our society, you know, we're a service and knowledge economy. It makes a lot of sense to have women in the workforce. They have the same skills that men do when it comes to, you know, the sort of wage earning that we do for the most part. And that means we need fathers to be involved in parenting at home. And you have seen these big changes in father investment.
3: Yeah, you know, but I actually, it's so interesting in the examples that you gave of different cultures. The takeaway I got is that, well, our society right now, let's just stick to the United States, is definitely not constructed to make it easy for fathers to be within arm's reach of their babies 50% of the time. We actually don't have a society that's supporting what it seems like your research is finding, that dads' brains are actually built to facilitate.
4: That's exactly right. Yeah, we're sort of in this tension, right? We're kind of like caught in between these two different moments in history where women are in the workforce. We haven't fully embraced that dads can be part of the childcare team to the same extent. You know, most men are not taking long paternity leaves. You know, certainly there are examples of other countries that have longer, more protected paternity leaves. We sort of still have this model of masculinity that's really built around the wage earner, the breadwinner. While at the same time, you know, many men and women want more father involvement. And,
3: yeah,
4: you know, our cultural models of fatherhood have changed. So, you know, we sort of have men feeling like they need to be doing more at home, but not necessarily having the scaffolding from our institutions to facilitate and encourage that.
3: Wow. Well, I mean, honestly, for policymakers, I hope they're hearing this, because now you can be like, the brain, the brain wants to take care of the child. Before we get to sort of things that we can at least, if not conclude right now, because as you said, the research is in its own infancy, sorry, pun intended, but sort of takeaways. There's one more hormone that I wanted to talk about, because oftentimes oxytocin, right, is very associated with maternal feelings and maternal care, like the so-called love hormone. Do we see fluctuations in that in fathers as well?
4: So we do, and my lab actually looked at dad's oxytocin levels after a play interaction with their infants. We found that when they spent more time touching and physically playing with their infants, dads had higher oxytocin. And that's something a couple researchers have found as well. I mean, speaking of literatures that are in their infancy, there's a lot we don't know about oxytocin. And I think there are a lot of overblown claims. People love to say it's the cuddle hormone or the love hormone. It's actually a lot more subtle and in some ways very hard to measure. But we do see, like in prairie voles, I mentioned one of the biparental mammals out there, oxytocin levels play a really important role in social bonds. and sort of motivate a lot of the like cuddling and huddling. In the same way that testosterone might motivate kind of competitive or aggressive behavior, it seems like oxytocin is something that kind of shores up our affiliation and is also dynamic in males as well as in females in new parenthood.
3: That's so, so interesting. So one takeaway, even though it might seem kind of basic and a no duh, having science to sort of affirm this conclusion, I think is really important. You're proving that the male brain in human beings is actually designed to take part in parenthood, right? Because if it weren't, you wouldn't be able to detect any changes before and after a child is born in the brain of a man.
4: That's right. I think of it as like we have brains and hormones that are designed to kind of turn on when we engage in care. Does that mean that every father is going to spontaneously step up and be an amazing parent? Not necessarily, but it means that when we choose to invest, our biological milieu will follow suit, right? We were equipped with this kind of plastic, adaptable brains and bodies that can change as we devote more time and practice and energy and motivation to caring for little people.
3: Mm. And then, of course, I'm not going to ask you to give us the solution to fix society, but what flows from that in my mind is, well, then in that case, we as a society ought to be doing even more to facilitate, of course, not just dads being a greater part of their child's upbringing, but moms as well, or, you know, whatever your family unit is like. There's just a lot of evidence that there's much more we can do to facilitate that.
4: Yeah. Yeah. I mean, I think the more that I study the transition to parenthood, the more I think of it, it's a time of vulnerability, but also of opportunity. It's a time that warrants much greater investment than we currently give it. We spend a lot more taxpayer money on the last 3 years of life than the first 3 years of life. And yeah, we don't do a lot to support parents' time at home with kids in the early years, even though we know that that time and practice is really important for sort of building that internal infrastructure that makes us great caregivers. Mm-hmm. And I think in the larger context of like the birth rate is dropping. And
3: yeah,
4: lots of young people say they do not want to have children. We've sort of developed this society that pits itself against parents. And I think it becomes an existential issue. Like, how do we encourage healthy family formation through the supports that make parents' lives better?
3: Yeah. I just have two more questions for you for now, Professor Saxby. As your research continues, I'd love to have you back. But I can't talk to a working scientist right now without asking how the sort of the recent retraction of the administration's support for science is having an impact on you, your lab, your colleagues.
4: Yeah, I mean, it's shocking and devastating. And there has always been bipartisan support in this country for science and research. I think there's been a recognition that having strong science is great for our economy. It's an investment in human capital. And yet we've had these attacks on scientists. And I've had a couple of my students whose funding has been suddenly pulled, you know, in the middle of their training, you know, funds that they had budgeted around. It feels like a hostile, like if a hostile foreign power were to try to destabilize this country, it doesn't feel that different from what's happening right now inside universities.
3: Wow. Do you find that you or your colleagues are like having to do even things like comb through grant applications just to remove triggering keywords for the administration?
4: Yeah. I mean, I was actually the person that released that word list that you might have seen circulating around on social media. That was something that came from a colleague of mine who got it from his program officer at the National Science Foundation. It was the list of terms that included things like women and socioeconomic. Essentially, any kind of work you're going to do on humans is rendered ineligible by these kinds of terms. You know, it feels like we're living in, you know, Soviet Russia or Maoist China, and this is not how we build a free society.
3: I don't even know what to say.
4: Me neither.
3: that is genuinely shocking. Like, don't put the word woman in your grant application. Oh my God. Okay. Not that, you know, 50% of humanity doesn't deserve more research done on their experience.
4: Yeah.
3: Okay. So let me just switch gears once again, because the last question I do have you for you for now, for Professor, is what does your husband think about all of this, about your research?
4: Oh my gosh, that's the million-dollar question. Thankfully, I married a great dad with a great sense of humor. And he's been he's read every chapter of the dad book, including the chapters that talk about him and tell stories about his parenting, and, has been a big supporter. He thinks it's funny that, so much of my work is about motivating men to care and step up more around the household, because he's actually terrific at that, and I'm the slacker. I'm the one who's like always distracted staring at my laptop while he's doing the dishes and taking the kids places. So, he generally puts me to shame, but
3: clone that guy.
4: I know. He's I'd like to take credit, but I think he's just a genuinely good guy.
3: Well, Darby Saxby is a professor of psychology at the University of Southern California, and she's at work on a book called Dad Brain, The New Science of Fatherhood. Professor Saxby, thank you so much for joining us.
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2: Ty Cobb served as special White House counsel in the first Trump administration. 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

0: Welcome to Outside Source with me, Rahul Tandon, live from the floor of the BBC Newsroom here in central London, where a lot of my colleagues have been keeping a close eye on what is happening thousands of kilometres away with the Ebola outbreak in Africa. And in the last few hours, we've had the head of the World Health Organization saying that health workers are having to play catch up with the Ebola outbreak in and around the Democratic Republic of Congo, where more than 200 people have died, though that figure could be a lot higher. We're going to bring you a conversation with Harriet, who's a survivor of Ebola. She lives in Liberia, a Maggie, a community nurse based in Sierra Leone. She's working with Ebola survivors there. They've lost family and friends, and it's a difficult conversation as they've seen and lived through a lot. But I think it gives you a sense of the scale of the challenge that the DRC is facing at the moment. We're going to play you that conversation after the latest world news.
1: BBC News with Moira Alderson. Pope Leo has warned that artificial intelligence poses potentially existential risks to humanity and should not be used to concentrate power in the hands of just a few people. In his first encyclical, a teaching document entitled Magnifica Humanitas, he said increased efficiency did not excuse exploitation and asked for more to be done to reduce AI's impact on the environment. He also said AI should not be used for military purposes and called for the technology to be disarmed.
2: Let's not fear artificial intelligence, but constantly keep the question of the human in play. We cannot be careless with our most powerful technical instruments.
1: President Trump has reiterated that he either wants what he's called a great and meaningful deal with Iran or no deal at all. But in his latest comments, Mr. Trump has also now linked this to a call for Saudi Arabia, Qatar and other Arab states, as well as Pakistan, to sign the Abraham Accords, which would see them normalise ties with Israel. Our correspondent Tom Simons is in Washington.
3: Well, it sounds, and we're looking at this from the outside because there's no clarity really, that he's trying to bring together some of the great problems in that part of the world as part of this Iranian deal. And that is, of course, because Israel is going to have a say in all of this. Just to remind people, the Abraham Accords were a 2020 deal brokered by Donald Trump to recognize Israel amongst several Middle Eastern countries, in particular the UAE. And he is now saying that other countries should be brought into this, Saudi Arabia, Pakistan, Egypt, Jordan, Turkey, and Qatar.
1: The head of the World Health Organization has said that the Ebola outbreak that started in the Democratic Republic of Congo is outpacing urgent efforts to scale up a response. Tedros Adhanom Ghebreyesus said delays in detecting cases meant responders were now playing catch-up. The WHO says 220 people are suspected to have died of Ebola in the outbreak. From Nairobi, here's Thomas Mukwana.
4: Fresh details from the Ugandan Health Ministry are that two people have been confirmed to also be positive with the virus in Uganda. This brings the number to 7 within Ugandan borders. It's worrying because this is proof that this disease has spread outside DRC, that is considered to be the epicenter. It means that it could be spreading within communities outside the country now.
1: France has extradited to Vilnius a Russian tycoon who used to own a Lithuanian bank. Vladimir Antonov was arrested in Brittany on a European warrant last December. 2 years ago, a court in Lithuania sentenced him to more than 10 years in prison on charges including embezzlement and fraud. The offences date back 15 years when Antonov controlled Snoras at the time, Lithuania's fourth largest bank. According to the arrest warrant, losses exceeded $500 million. BBC News. The Cambodian opposition leader Khun Sokar has been pardoned from a 27-year sentence on charges of treason, which he denies, but he's still banned from leaving Cambodia for 5 years. Khun Sokar had appealed against the sentence last month, but it was rejected. The Indian state of West Bengal has ordered holding centres to be built to house people suspected of being undocumented immigrants. Those held there are due to be deported back to neighbouring Bangladesh and to Myanmar, but critics argue the centres will also be used for Muslims born in India. Paul Moss reports.
5: India's governing party, the BJP, doesn't mince its words when it comes to migrants from Bangladesh. Senior figures have described them as termites and infiltrators. Now the BJP has taken over in West Bengal and has immediately stepped up moves to deport people to Bangladesh and also to Myanmar. But this follows similar moves in the state of Assam, where critics say Muslims born and raised in India were kicked out, and they fear West Bengal will now repeat this. India's previously been accused of deporting Muslim refugees back to Myanmar, where they face ongoing persecution.
1: Paul Moss reporting. The husband of the former First Minister of Scotland has pleaded guilty in court to embezzling more than $500,000 from the governing Scottish National Party. Peter Murrell was chief executive of the party, which his wife Nicola Sturgeon led. They're now estranged. A lawyer for a senior figure in the Russian Orthodox Church who was detained by Czech police on Sunday has denied accusations that his client was found with drugs. The lawyer insists Metropolitan Hilarion was set up. Hilarion was stopped in a car on Sunday after leaving his church in Karlovy Vary. His lawyer says the vehicle was then searched with no witnesses present and that four containers with white powder were produced from the trunk. That's the latest. BBC News.
0: Welcome to Outside Source with me, Rahul Tandon, here sat in our newsroom in central London, where lots of eyes are on the Democratic Republic of Congo and the Ebola outbreak there. In the last hour or so, we've had the head of the World Health Organization announcing that he's going to be heading there tomorrow, which I think gives you a sense of how serious he views the situation. He's also described the epidemic there as extremely serious and difficult, and said officials are playing catch-up with the Ebola outbreak. Remember, most of the cases are in the Democratic Republic of Congo. The number of dead there has risen to more than 200, with over 900 suspected cases. But there are other areas, of course, which are affected, including neighbouring Uganda, which has reported two more Ebola cases, taking its total to seven. And in the last 24 hours, the DRC, Uganda and South Sudan have agreed to a plan to try to halt the spread of Ebola across their region. Dr. Jean Kaseya is the Director General for the African Centers for Disease Control, which is coordinating the response across the continent.
6: No one can give you a timeline so far because we are still on the peak of the outbreak. We have technical expertise. We are putting in place all tools. And I cannot today tell you when we can stop this outbreak because we are still on the peak of the outbreak.
0: Let's bring in our reporter, Emery Makomeno, who is in the DRC. Emery, thank you so much for joining us. Give our listeners a sense of the scale of the problem that the DRC is now facing when it comes to Ebola.
4: Well, the scale here is that within 10 days or so, there were initially three health zones. Now we've moved to 11 health zones. And 90% of these health zones are in Ituri, which is a province which is grappling with armed group activities. And you have the Ugandan army. You have also the Congolese army trying to neutralize quite a dozen numbers of armed groups. And that is where the 90% of the about 200 people who are suspected to have died from Ebola are. So it's quite difficult. And the communities there are also... there are some tensions among the health workers and also the communities because of the distrust in the area.
0: Tell us more about that, because we have seen shots fired at crowds, haven't we, trying to reclaim bodies at a treatment center. This is the same place where I think which was set ablaze on Friday. So those emotions are running very, very high amongst people, which is understandable, but it could hinder attempts to stop the spread of the disease.
4: Yes, unfortunately, at least three incidents, some last week and even today. Today we've seen that there's a little bit of a lull in all the Ebola treatment centers because there has been a beef up of the police presence. But the tensions in the community are still there, with people claiming the bodies of their loved ones that have died of Ebola. Obviously, the response team cannot give them the body back because this is considered highly contagious. So they have to convince the communities that proper, safer barrier must be carried on by highly trained health workers who have enough protective gears not to allow the body to transmit the disease.
0: Yeah, and that clearly, as you said, there's a difficult process. We've had this report, haven't we, of $300 million now being given to try and stop the spread of Ebola. Firstly, do we know where that money is coming from? We've had this number thrown out there, but is that $300 million already there?
4: Well, as Dr. Jean Kaseya of the Africa CDC was talking earlier, he said that at least the two countries that have notified cases of Ebola, DRC and Uganda, have already pledged 10%. The rest, the 90%, is expected from African businessmen like Aliko Dangote that have promised to give some money. They are also banking on other African governments to do their utmost to support, and also the rest of the world, the EU, the US, and all everyone. They say that this is not the Africa problem at all, and money should be made available so that this disease does not spread to more countries.
0: Emery, thank you, as always, for joining us there. We will, of course, keep an eye on what happens to that money if they get close to that $300 million mark here on the BBC World Service. We wanted to hear from people who have lived with and survived Ebola and those caring for them. Maggie is a community health worker in Sierra Leone, which battled the Ebola crisis in 2014. And Harriet in Liberia contracted the virus that very same year. She started by telling me how she was infected.
7: So I came in contact with this viral from my siblings. So I had a sister who was a health worker, but then she was residing outside of the capital city. So while she was there on service, her fiancé got ill, and then she sent me in there to go and check on him. I got it from the vehicle that I was placed in after my siblings and her fiancé passed away. So we were like feeling symptoms. So that's how I went to a nearby clinic to get treated or checked. I told a friend that I was going there. So when I got there, I went along with my daughter, one of my daughters. So when we got there, my friend now went and called the community and told them that I had Ebola.
0: I mean, this must have been such a difficult time for you. You talked there about your siblings passing away. How many siblings did you have? How many died of Ebola?
7: In total, I lost about 15 persons.
8: Oh, my God. I'm so sorry for your loss. Yes, I understand exactly what you're saying, because I've worked with Ebola survivors since 2020. So I understand the emotional attachment to it, especially when they have certain difficulties. If they are talking about marginalization within the communities that they are living, I understand, and I understand the loss that you actually saw with your own eyes. My sympathy, sincerely, my sympathy.
7: Yeah, thank you.
0: Can we go back to Harriet's story here? Because here you are, you know that your siblings have passed away from Ebola. You are put in this vehicle, and there are you going to be tested then? Where are you being taken?
7: So they then took me to Redemption Hospital. The vehicle now that they placed me in from the clinic to Redemption, the vehicle left and went into other communities to collect other persons that were suspected. Some of them were already like almost dead, and they placed them into that same vehicle along with me.
0: Can I ask you, at that moment, what are you thinking? You've lost members of your family. You're grieving for them. But at the same time, you must be so scared that you may have Ebola and that you may be about to die.
7: At that moment, I wasn't scared anymore, because I had a last word to give to my daughter. And I said to her, if I don't survive, please go and continue your life along with your siblings and family members and just be a good person. Even when I entered Redemption, I met a lot of dead persons. I was still like giving help to people who was helpless. And then when I stayed like 4 days, the fifth day, I started to feel weakness in my joints. I started vomiting, and I just started feeling tired in my entire body system. But my strength was still there. I was still hoping to keep giving help the others that I was still, that was still there that needed help from me.
0: I have children. I can't imagine ever trying to have to make a call to my child, thinking that I was about to die and telling them to get on with their life. I want to bring Maggie back into the conversation. Are we going to go back to Harriet and look at what happened after that? But you must have seen and you must have heard many conversations like this, Maggie.
8: Yes. Yes. During that time when the epidemic was all over Freetown, I had my uncle that was seriously ill by then. We had a 3 days lockdown in Freetown that they asked everyone to be at home. So medical practitioners were going house by house, checking for those that are seriously healed so that they can actually test them to know if they are having Ebola. So when the medical practitioner came in and they asked, do you have anybody that was sick in this house? Cousin was like, oh, yes. My dad is not feeling well. My dad is upstairs. He's not feeling well. So automatically in our house, all of us panicked because we understand what it meant during that time. They actually tested my uncle that was sick on that very day, but it was not Ebola. It was just typhoid malaria. But they advised us that we should not interact with him that much because they are putting him on observation.
0: It must have been a very scary experience. And you know, when somebody's ill and Ebola's around, everybody presumes that it is the worst. Harriet, going back to you, so you're there, you're vomiting now. At this point, have they told you that you have Ebola?
7: At that time, no one had tested me. It was just a holding center. And that place was set up like you would stay here, and if you had to die in a week, in a days, then they come and pick the bodies out and go and just get you off the earth. So I stayed at Redemption for like 3 weeks plus.
0: And what was that like? Describe what it was like. You've said that you saw other people who were suffering. You must have seen people who died around you.
7: It was so sad. It was very, very sad. So I met this lady. She came in with her children, 5 children. She had lost her husband home, and then they brought her with the children. And then she lost the first 2 right before my eyes. And afterwards, she lost the other one. So she was left with 2. So the following week, then the other one passed. She was behaving mentally ill. By that time, I was like, I was already giving up in my mind and thinking that any day at that time, my children were already dead. But I didn't know because there were no means of calling my husband or family members to ask what was happening because no one knew where I was, in fact, at that time. Mm. Yeah.
8: All right, can I ask you a question? When working with survivors from all districts within Sierra Leone, they have different complications. Can you please highlight some of the complications that you faced so I can actually compare if these are the same complications that survivors in Freetown are facing or in Sierra Leone are facing?
7: When I first contacted the virus, I started to feel weak and I started to vomit. And then I started to bleed through my nose.
8: These are common signs. Yeah. And also, from my own experience, I noticed most of them will be visually impaired. Yes. Some of them will have problem with their ears. So some of them will be fatigued. And I noticed most of them have hot-tempered.
7: Yes.
8: Some of them actually have mood swing. Yes, these are some of the after effects after being survived, after you survived the whole pandemic. These are some of the after effects.
7: Yeah.
8: Yes, menstrual problems. These are all some of the challenges they are facing.
0: Can I put a question to both of you? We're talking there about the physical challenges that people face. Maggie, do you want to go first here? And then Harriet, do you want to pick up afterwards? Those are the physical ones. What about the mental ones on a day-to-day basis when you've seen some of your loved ones die, when you yourself have been through such a difficult, frightening experience, Maggie? How do people cope afterwards? It still can't be easy.
8: For that, mentally, whenever you ask them their stories, they will immediately start to cry. they will be very emotional about it because it reflects, it helps them reflect back what they went through. Yes, so yes. Emotionally, mentally, they are not stable,
9: yes.
8: Especially when it comes to stigmatization. So yes. For them to be accepted within the communities, we need to talk to them. We talk to them. We had meetings upon meetings. We did some interaction with them within these communities because we were administering medicine to them within their communities. So we built their confidence again, because when neighbors see us interacting with them, they will become relaxed during that time. They will be so relaxed and they will know that they are part of society. But emotionally, we avoid talking about it on a regular basis, because whenever we mention it, they will be emotionally breakdown. They won't be able to continue the story. So hence the reason we stopped talking about it on a regular basis, because mentally it was not favorable for them.
0: What about you, Harriet, today, when you think about those experiences that you went through, is it still difficult?
7: My life, okay.
0: Harriet, I know this is really emotional for you to talk about, and thank you for talking to us. About
7: it's
0: it,
7: we can talk.
0: We can hear the emotions.
7: We can talk now.
0: If you're happy
7: like you said, it is very much emotional for us all of the time, especially for now that in recent days we've been hearing about this outbreak in Congo. So it then signaled another message to my entire body system that this is another repeat of what's happening to me in 2014. And then how do I face this? If just in case we have such an outbreak again in Liberia. But to be honest with you, what really kept me up is because before the incident, I studied psychosocial counseling.
8: Yeah.
7: Mentally at first in the hospital, I was mentally ill. And I kept struggling to even remember my children's name, my family's name, where I came from. And everything about myself was like completely blank. I couldn't remember anything.
8: Yeah.
7: And so I used that courage to build myself over and over. And after I recovered, I then accepted going back to the ETU to be able to help others that were still there, giving them hope, helping them to eat. So being there all of the time with the patients, it gave me a lot of hope. The medical team, it also gave me a lot of hope too.
0: Harriet, I know this has not been an easy conversation for you, and I want to thank you for being honest. And I know it's difficult to relive some of those memories there, but hopefully you've also given people hope with your own experiences that you have told us about here on the program today. And I just want to, Maggie, just a final thought from you. What Harriet said there about people being scared again, the survivors that you speak to, they must be scared today when they see the news.
8: Yes, okay. Sorry. Not only the survivors, even me that I'm sitting here. When I saw the news through social media that Liberia have 5 suspected cases, I went into panic automatically because we are just neighbors with Liberia. And I can't explain exactly how I felt. I told my colleagues in the office that, you know what? We are so quick to disseminate negative information. We pray that this is a false alert.
0: I think many people have those similar thoughts as well. Thank you very much to Maggie there and to Harriet for talking to us. Wasn't easy really for both of them. Let us turn now to Pope Leo, because he has warned of the dangers of artificial intelligence and called for an ethical code for its use in the first encyclical of his papacy.
2: Artificial intelligence needs to be disarmed. The word is strong, I know, but deliberately chosen because this moment needs words capable of attracting attention, awakening consciences, and indicating paths forward for humanity.
0: Okay, busy day for the Pope, because he's also took some time for the Catholic Church to condemn slavery. And he warned that AI could create new forms of enslavement. Let's speak to the BBC's Catherine White, who is in Rome. Catherine, thank you so much for joining us here on the programme. See, we don't often hear a pope talking about AI. I suppose it wasn't there before for previous popes. Tell us exactly what he said and what he's so worried about.
9: So he's spoken about AI before during his pontificate, but you're right, this is definitely an issue that he cares about personally a lot. He definitely sees it as one of the kind of most pressing issues of our time. And he was pretty scathing of its impacts. So he condemned its use in warfare. He spoke about it replacing human relationships. He said love and connection can't be replaced by machines. He spoke as well about how AI can cost people their jobs and the problems that can occur when power is in the hands of the few rather than those that he described as the most impacted by its use and those who are most vulnerable across the world.
0: What I thought was interesting was one of the people who was sitting next to him, because he talked about the use of AI in warfare, and next to him was one of the co-founders of Anthropic, one of the biggest AI companies in the world, who, of course, been in a dispute with the Pentagon themselves about using AI in warfare.
9: So Christopher Ola was at the event and he kind of contributed and he spoke as well. And I thought he said something really interesting, actually, which was he admitted, I suppose, that all developers of artificial intelligence like himself have incentives, he said. So whether that's financial, political, that he said were sometimes in conflict with doing the right thing. So basically admitting that they don't always have doing the right thing in the front of their minds when they're developing this technology. So he said that computer scientists like himself, he said that we are not the best people to be making decisions on the future of AI. And it's a question for wider society and, you know, groups and panels like that who are speaking today.
0: It's an interesting time for the Pope to make these comments. Last week, President Trump refused to bring in orders that could have helped regulate AI. What do you think he's hoping to achieve by this? Because he has no power in terms of regulation. Is it trying to shape the debate?
9: Yeah, it's a hard one, isn't it? Because you're right, he doesn't have that kind of power. He did talk he did write in the encyclical about governments and policymakers coming together to make changes and regulate. But you're right, it's hard for him to directly impact that. He has set up a commission that's been convened within the Vatican to take this work forward, but the technology is advancing so quickly, and a lot of the problems that he mentioned in the encyclical are already well established and playing out in the world right now. So I think that stemming the tide will prove tricky, and this is just kind of the start of what the Pope wants in terms of the work he wants to get this solved, I guess.
0: Briefly, if you don't mind, he also apologised for the length of time it took the Catholic Church to condemn slavery. Did he say why it took so long?
9: Well, so what he said was that, he, like you say, he really apologised for the Vatican's historic role in the slave trade. But what he was really doing was talking not just about the slave trade as it was, but comparing this to AI by calling the emerging threats from artificial intelligence, he called it new forms of slavery. So what he was really trying to do was warn us against making the same mistakes as the past. He said we need to recognize the harms that are happening because of AI and act upon them now. So, you know, he talked about people on low wages, children working in poor conditions, and saying that in future, society could end up apologising for AI in the same way that the church and society apologises for the slavery of the past. So that's kind of what he was doing there.
0: Catherine, thank you so much for joining us from Rome.
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0: You're listening to Outside Source with me, Rahul Tandon, here in our newsroom in central London. Now, a lot of us would always like a little bit of romance in our lives, but that can lead to problems across the world now. We're hearing more and more about so-called romance scams. In fact, there was a big BBC investigation into this in the UK last week, and we're going to hear from two people who unfortunately have been victims of romance scams after the news.
1: BBC News with Moira Alderson. Pope Leo has warned that artificial intelligence poses potentially existential risks to humanity and shouldn't be used to concentrate power in the hands of just a few people. In his first encyclical, he said increased efficiency did not excuse exploitation. The pontiff asked for more to be done to reduce AI's impact on the environment. President Trump has reiterated that he either wants what he's called a great and meaningful deal with Iran or no deal at all. Mr. Trump is also calling on Saudi Arabia, Qatar and other Arab states and Pakistan to normalise ties with Israel as part of a wider peace deal. The head of the World Health Organization, Tedros Adhanom Ghebreyesus, has said the Ebola outbreak in and around the Democratic Republic of the Congo is outpacing urgent efforts to scale up a response. The WHO says 220 people are suspected to have died of Ebola in the current outbreak. France has extradited to Vilnius a Russian tycoon who used to own a Lithuanian bank. 2 years ago, a court in Lithuania sentenced Vladimir Antonov to more than 10 years in prison on charges including embezzlement and fraud. The Cambodian opposition leader Khun Sokar has been pardoned from a 27-year sentence on charges of treason, which he denies. The pardon did not overturn a ban on him leaving the country. The husband of the former Minister of Scotland has pleaded guilty to embezzling more than $500,000 from the governing Scottish National Party. Peter Murrell was chief executive of the party, which his wife Nicola Sturgeon led. A lawyer for a senior figure in the Russian Orthodox Church, who was detained by Czech police on Sunday, has denied that his client was found with drugs. The lawyer insists Metropolitan Hilarion was set up. He was stopped in a car on Sunday after leaving his church. BBC News.
0: Welcome back to Outside Source. Lots going on. We'll tell you, bring you the latest from Iran in about 35 minutes. But we're going to start this off in Turkey and a couple of stories that we are following there. The Turkish President Erdogan has reversed his decision to close a private university following student protests. And Turkish riot police forced their way into the headquarters of the country's main opposition party on Sunday. Well, for more on both those stories, I've been speaking to Hilkan Boran from the BBC's Turkish Service in Istanbul, who took me through what we know about the Bilgi University saga.
2: The only thing we know about this whole process comes from two presidential decrees. The first one says that the university's activities were discontinued, and it doesn't have any specifics as to why this decision was taken. We discovered this decree after it was published on the official gazette just past midnight on Thursday. And then 3 days later, and after a lot of protesting by the students and the faculty, President Erdogan published another decree revoking the previous one. So there's only this one vague reference to a relevant legislation, but it does not say anything specific about why the university was shut down or why it was reopened.
0: Confusing. He's not somebody who normally changes his mind. Tell us a little bit about the university.
2: Yeah, of course. So this is a private institution that is celebrating its 30th year. It's called the Istanbul Bilgi University. And its students, academics, and alumni protested in the campus initially and later just outside of it after it was shut down. And they say that their determined protest was the reason that President Erdogan changed course. And like you say, he's not a person who changes his mind easily. But Erdogan's party spokesperson, Ömer Çelik, spoke to the press today, and he said that the decision to reopen Bilgi University was taken for the benefit of the public. And he did not elaborate further. So we don't know what that means per se. But other commentators have noted that these protests coincided with the court ruling to oust the main opposition opposition leadership and say that President Erdogan might have backtracked to prevent potential mass demonstrations like the ones we saw last year. And last year, students were at the helm of those protests, and they happened after Istanbul Air Ekrem İmamoğlu's diploma got revoked, if you remember. And he was detained soon after that, and he's still in prison.
0: You mentioned the opposition there, and it was a busy weekend in Turkey, wasn't it? Because we had Turkish riot police firing tear gas and forcing their way into the main opposition party's headquarters. Tell us a little bit more about that.
2: Okay, imagine waking up one Sunday and you see all the offices of the Conservative Party in the UK being raided by police in full riot gear. They go in there and they evacuate everyone. And imagine that this happens just days after the entire party leadership was purged by a controversial court ruling. So that's what those people are going through. And the Republican People's Party, the main opposition party, is Turkey's oldest political party. It is the founding party of this country. And almost all political entities, all the other parties, have criticized this raid and this violation because the CHP emerged as the front runner in Turkey's last elections back in 2024. And its leaders say that this is the culmination of a months-long campaign to degrade and weaken the main opposition ahead of the next election. But just to note, the current leader, Özgür Özel, and his

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1: Ms. Groza, the head of the main opposition, says that the raid and the court ruling and everything amounts to a judicial coup and blames President Erdogan and his government for it. And he says this is part of a broader crackdown. That's the picture he's painting. And we have certainly seen a dramatic escalation by President Erdogan's government in the last year and a half or so, because he, last year, his strongest political rival and the CHP's presidential candidate İmamoğlu was jailed on corruption charges, and he's still pending trial in prison. Scores of other CHP mayors and local officials have been detained. We are waking up to a new headline about another mayorship or another official being detained or another case being opened almost on a daily basis in Turkey here. Özer says this happens because they refuse to comply with President Erdogan and his government as the main opposition. It remains to be seen whether he will be able to mount a meaningful opposition, because now he's locked out of his own headquarters, as we've all seen yesterday. And more crucially, he's locked out of his own party's treasury, so he might not have the funds necessary to mount a public campaign against Erdogan and against his predecessor Kılıçdaroğlu.
2: Thanks to Hilken for bringing us up to date there. Here's a question for you. Have you ever heard of a romance scam? Well, they come in different forms, but often involve fraudsters creating fake online personas on dating apps or social media to gain someone's trust and affection. Just last week, a BBC News story revealed a crackdown on romance fraudsters here in the UK, with dozens of suspected scammers arrested in a police operation targeting networks in the UK and Nigeria. So, in this next conversation, we wanted to hear what it's like to live through a romance scam. James Reynolds spoke to Alexander, who's originally from Moldova, lives now in the UK. He was conned out of around $56,000 in life savings by someone who tricked him into thinking they were in a relationship through a dating app. Heather lives in Toronto in Canada. Her story is a little different. She had a real-life relationship with her scammer, a handyman, the man who has introduced himself to her as Jace. They started dating, and a few months later, Jace had a key to her apartment and spent a lot of his time there. He grew closer to her family. Then Heather noticed that things started to go missing, including her parents' Tiffany necklace and a gold and diamond wedding band. Heather also lost her own money. After a long process, Jace was sentenced to 2 years in prison and 3 years probation for stealing Heather's mother's jewellery in April 2025. But Heather says she's not his only victim, and that she believes many women have fallen victim to his scams. She started by telling James about the moment she knew something wasn't right.
3: We had actually gone to two-hour-long couple counseling appointments. You know, I was so convinced we were going to work through this. And when he missed the third, I was like, something really wasn't right. He lied to me that he was down in the city, but we had an alarm system that showed me when people came or went from the house. And while I was in the therapist's office by myself, I could see that he had gone into the house. And I went home, and I finally, after weeks of trying to crack his computer code, I got into the shared computer and got into his emails. And all of a sudden, my world just went from what I thought was a fight between us to me realizing I have no idea who this person is. Going down rabbit hole after rabbit hole to discover that for the last 3+ years, I had not only been completely lied to, but the, and I say this now in air quotes, the love of my life was scamming and conning not just me, but multiple people. He was on every dating app you could possibly imagine, as well as the fact that he was the one that had been stealing all of my mom's jewelry. For as long as I could, I held out hoping that there wasn't anything to be suspicious of, because I was so in love and invested in my life with him.
4: After you cracked the laptop and found those messages he'd been sending on dating apps, did you confront him with this?
3: My first instinct actually was I called him because I couldn't believe what I was seeing, but he didn't answer the phone, which led to hours of me sitting at the computer taking screenshot after screenshot after screenshot. And when he finally called me back many hours later, I wanted to play it cool because I wanted more time to try to figure out what was going on. And I remember in that conversation, I said something to him along the lines of, you know, I don't even feel like I know who you are anymore.

0: And he was like, what do you mean? And I said, well, you know, we're like our therapist said, we're supposed to be working on us. And here it is, Friday of a long weekend. And I haven't talked to you all week and I don't even know what your weekend plans are. And when we got off the phone, all of a sudden I was kicked out of all the profiles and his emails. He had changed everything. And for the longest time, I thought it was by asking that question. But then I've realized he probably, when you log into an app of some sort, like a dating app, it probably said last logged in at, and it gave a time where he could see that I was on the app. So I think he knew I was onto him at that point subtly, but it wouldn't be until about 48 hours later when he, after I had changed the locks and he was breaking in through the dining room window and the cops were on their way, that I just, in a sheer fit of adrenaline, came running out of the bedroom and he was in the kitchen after he came in through a dining room window. And I started like going, I know who you are. Like, I honestly was surging with trauma, adrenaline, fear. Like, I was not who I normally am, but I was so terrified in that moment. So I never really had a chance to sit down and talk to him and confront him like that in a adult rational way. It was more hysterical, but I was terrified because all of a sudden the person who I thought I was in love with and trusted and was building a life with, I knew nothing about.
1: Was that the last time you ever had any interaction with him?
0: No. A couple weeks later, I was at our shared home in Aurora, which is just north of the city of Toronto. And I had already left the house because at that point the police essentially kicked me out because they told me that if I didn't feel safe, I should leave because he had rights to be in the house. But I was going back to the house because I had to extricate myself and my business. And I was there one day, I was meeting a furniture stager to see about buying some of my inventory. And my mom phoned me to say that she had heard from the detective and that Jace was going to be arrested and they were probably coming to the house to do it. So I should probably leave. And I didn't have enough time to leave. And he showed up at the house and we did have our last final sit down conversation. And I was sitting at the kitchen table. He was leaning against the kitchen counter and I was sitting there literally having sweating buckets. And I say this often, it was like I was split in half and there was half of me that was looking at him going, oh my gosh, this is the man I love. How can any of this be happening? And then the other half of me was looking at him going, but this person isn't who you know he is at all. He has stolen all your mom's jewelry. He's completely lied and cheated to you. And the polarities were unbelievable. So that was the last time I ever had a conversation with him. And he actually, in that conversation, tried to convince me that he had never cheated on me, that I was the love of his life. And it was too much.
1: Heather, thank you so much for sharing your experience with us. I'm sure listening to that, Alexander, you'll have found many similarities. And there is, of course, a difference. The fact that you met the person who was scamming you online and your relationship was online. At what point, though, did you begin to have suspicions about that relationship?
2: Everything started in December 2022, around the middle of December. I was looking for a girlfriend in a dating website, very popular dating app. I found one, and during December, in a workplace where I've been working, a manager cut my hours. Since middle of December, we had a conversation with a girlfriend from dating website. I was applying for 1,000 jobs, but didn't find nothing. And in same time, this girl from dating website, she said she has an uncle who working around the big European companies, make trading, make some investments. And she said, if you want, I can pass your details to my uncle. Actually, it was a fake uncle. It was a scammer, but I didn't know. And I said, yeah, okay, no problem. We can try to do this way. And little bit later, in beginning of January, she passed my details to her uncle, actually, fake uncle. And he gave me a call, and we had a small chat around half hour, 1 hour, and he explained what he is doing, how is everything working. And he said, if you want, you can try, because I know that you lost your hours and you need extra income to recover what you lost. And I took this offer. He sent me links for investment website. It was actually fake investment website. And we used a cryptocurrency during these investments. And probably 6th January, I did the first transaction just to top up my wallet on an investment website. And during this time, he always was sending some advices. We invested some money in the shares. And everything was look like very good. During this time, we had a conversation with a girl from dating website about family, about future. We had a conversation every day. And in probably end of January, when I did a big amount, like big transaction to top up my account on an investment website, I realized that something going wrong already. Probably in end of January, beginning of February, after when I sent the message that I want to withdraw my money because I want to buy property, everyone just disappeared. This girl as well. Everyone just disappeared. It was like a small group of scammers.
1: Did you ever find out who the person was who was pretending to be your online partner?
2: All these scammers, they used pictures from different accounts. So it was actually stolen pictures from different accounts. I saved the pictures, everything, but they had fake accounts, fake pictures, and fake names. I found two persons in Instagram, potentially scams, just stolen these pictures and created like fake accounts.
1: You've each heard each other's stories. Heather, how do you reflect on what happened to Alexander?
0: Prior to meeting Jace, I was the victim of a financial scam similar to what Alexander went through, but different in the sense that it was somebody I also had met in person. And I invested over a period of time, $127,000 with this individual. And we would meet quarterly and he would show me my money and how it was growing. And he claimed he had invested it in this, the S&P 500 index. And he had a website and a business card. And so similar, except that I was naive enough, like I was meeting him in person. And when I moved into my new condo and started the renovation that led to meeting Jace, that's when I asked this individual for my money back. And he went on the run, and it was a whole other saga. But my heart goes out and to you. And I just, it blows my mind how rampant these scams are and how sophisticated these fraudsters have gotten. And so many innocent people are losing large sums of money, and it railroads our lives. And there's no accountability. Like it's so hard to get the money back. And I feel like the problem is with these scammers, when you chop off, they're like zombies or something. It's like you chop off one arm and something is going to grow back in the system. Like they're just, the more we catch up to knowing their scams and schemes, they're ahead of us. I'm really sorry you went through this. And I've talked to other people who have been defrauded online in that situation where you've never met the person. And it's really, it's gut-wrenching because they're taking the most beautiful thing in the world, which is love, and they're weaponizing it. Because when you go on a dating app, you're out there, you're putting yourself out there, you're being vulnerable. You're just trying to meet somebody because you want to meet somebody. That's a basic human instinct. And the fact that these people prey on our hearts and then our wallets is disgusting to me. So I'm very sorry you went through that.
2: Yeah, I think same. Scammers usually try to use the relationships just to steal money. That's it. They is not worried about what's happened next. They have like one religion, money. and they're not bothered what's going to happen in the future with the people, emotions, health, like mental health, and what's going to happen in the future with people's life.
1: Alexander, what has this experience done to you as a person? Can you still trust other people having gone through all this?
2: I still trust two people. And actually, this situation made me more stronger. I still believe in people, but I'm not using dating websites anymore. It's more better just to go in a pub, somewhere in a park or a swimming pool, have a nice chat, and often have a cup of tea.
0: Old school.
2: Yes. Something like
0: organic.
2: This.
0: Organic, yeah.
2: But I see many problems in the bank system and bank security. I know what they can do to protect customers' accounts, but what bank system is not doing with some reasons.
1: Inevitably, there's always a human temptation to think, maybe I didn't do enough. Maybe I'm to blame for not being skeptical enough. That's just a human instinct. Did you have that, Heather?
0: Well, I mean, here's the thing. When I first met Jace, he was very open about certain parts of his life. In fact, you know, Jace was all over the local Toronto area news in 2011, 2012, when he was still Jason Porter before he had changed his name and gone to federal prison. When I met him in 2018, he told me all about the relationship he had had with the woman before me, how they had a child, and he told me her name, and I looked her up. And sure enough, her and I had somebody in common on Facebook. And so I asked that friend, I'm like, how do you know so-and-so? And he said, oh, I went to junior school with her, but I haven't seen her in years. You know how Facebook is. However, he did message her and he said, hey, you know, what's the deal with Jace? My best friend's dating your ex. Is he a good guy? And this woman, now in her defense, I think she was probably living in her own hell, but she knew that Jace was Jason. And when she messaged my friend back, all she said was, I don't want to talk about that man. I'll let the family court decide. Now, had she told me to call her? Had she told me to Google this name? Had she told me to run? I might have listened at the very beginning, but when my friend showed me that that was message was her response, it played in perfectly to the storyline that Jace had told me about what was happening with her, that she was bitter about the relationship ending and she was upset. And I was like, of course she is. You're the most amazing guy. But the other subtle red flags were so subtle. And the thing with in my situation is whenever I would, if throughout the 3 years, whenever something, you know, necessarily didn't quite sit right, and I would ask him, he had this way of always, it's the gaslighting. He would turn whatever it was around and make himself the victim, blame me. And I would walk away feeling awful and start beating myself up. So I didn't know what an emotional abuse was. I thought it was a healthy together woman, but he subtly over 3 years, like chipped away at my self-esteem and my general like well-being. So the red flags were never glaring flares of redness. They were just these subtle things that, you know, you just chalk up to day-to-day living. And to be honest, the living through the pandemic certainly made the whole world a little on edge and a little crazy. And I, you know, but when I think back now, yeah, those nudges, those whispers, they were pretty big, but it's not that I ever chose to ignore them. It's just, he was so good at what he did with me that he made me feel like it was always my fault.
1: Heather, we've heard Alexander say there are good moments in his life and he has come out of it stronger. How have you come out of it?
0: You know, way back in 2021, when the police decided to do nothing to help me, and I decided to speak to a journalist about my story, I had no idea it would lead to a documentary being made about it, which was wonderful because it really has gotten my story out there. And I've realized this happens so much more. We also tirelessly went through the criminal justice system. So I'm very happy to say that Jace is in jail for not long enough, but he is in jail. And I feel very good about that. But on the other side, I have worked a lot on rebuilding my life. And it took a while to want to open up to the idea of a relationship. And so much happened in the couple years after, you know, it began in the summer of 2024. I had to put my beloved little dog to sleep. And then a few months later, my dad very suddenly and unexpectedly passed away. And that kind of grief was so much harder than anything I had to go through with being deceived, because that's so final. So there were days where I honestly was like, holy cow, you know, they say God only gives you what you can handle. And I'd be like, how strong does God think I am? Because I've just been thrown so many curveballs the last few years. But I'm in a good place now. I actually, through a friend, met a really nice man, and slowly but surely let what I described as the ice walls around my heart melt. And now that I'm in a healthy relationship, it's very easy to see how glaring the deficiencies and red flags with Jace were. I really learned from that experience.
3: I want to say thank you to Heather there, telling her story about her relationship with the scammer Jace, and Alexander as well, for being open and honest about what he has been through. Really is a growing problem. We are sat here in our newsroom in central London. Let's give you a picture, not of the newsroom today, of what it's like here in London, because the Met Office here has just tweeted that today is the hottest day in May on record here in London, with Kew Gardens temperatures reaching 34.8 degrees Celsius. And as you look around the newsroom today, you can see lots of people in their summer clothes rather than a lot of the jumpers that you can see around here, even in springtime in the UK.
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11: I'm Indira Lakshmanan. It's Here and Now. Coming up, we talk with a Cuban-American in Miami about his community's hopes and concerns as the Trump administration's pressure campaign against the communist government ramps up.
10: Also, what does it say about President Trump's two impeachments at the National Portrait Gallery? The Smithsonian Institution is grappling with text language at museums.
12: The Trump administration has not been shy about threatening the institution, trying to intimidate it. So I think that among staff there, there's a lot of fear and a lot of concern.
11: And TrainJazz.com is an online experience. Its creator assigned each New York City subway line its own instrument. The model plays music based on which trains are running at any given moment.
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13: Live from NPR News in Washington, I'm Amy Held. In California, Orange County fire officials have announced they have eliminated the catastrophic threat of explosion in an overheating chemical tank. They say pressure has been relieved and the temperature stabilized overnight. Tens of thousands of residents remain under evacuation orders. Regional officials say the U.S. is close to a deal with Iran to end the war and reopen the Strait of Hormuz. Iran has indicated disagreements remain. Ali Vaez directs the Iran project at the International Crisis Group.
14: This is really a superficial deal. It's just a one-page understanding versus the 159-page deal that we had in 2015 to put Iran's nuclear program in a box and under very rigorous monitoring. It is obviously much better compared to the alternative, which is a return to a conflict which had turned into a lose-lose dynamic.
13: Reuters reports that Iran's top negotiator is in Doha today for talks on a potential deal with Qatar's prime minister. Texas wraps up primary elections tomorrow, and the most anticipated contest is the Republican Senate runoff. President Trump stepped in, endorsing State Attorney General Ken Paxton. Blaise Gainey from the Texas Newsroom reports.
15: The four-term Senator John Cornyn said that this race now feels like it has the most at stake out of any race he's been in. And that's absolutely true for him. He's mostly run comfortable races, but that endorsement from Trump raised this to a level he hasn't faced. And for Paxton, he's sort of moved forward as if he's already won. He's focusing most of his time on the general election opponent, Democrat James Tallarico. And polls before the endorsement showed Paxton with anywhere from a 3-to-12-point lead. Now, with the president's backing, that lead is expected to be larger. I'm Blaise Gainey in Austin.
13: On this Memorial Day, the nation mourns its fallen service members, including at Arlington National Cemetery outside of Washington.
16: The ceremony that you are about to witness is the changing of the guard.
13: President Trump is to lay a wreath at the tomb of the unknown soldier there later today. 118 American soldiers fought and died for Ukraine, and Kyiv honored them today. NPR's Hannah Palomarenko reports.
17: The national anthems of Ukraine and the United States were sung together today at St. Sophia Cathedral. Lauren Guillaume took part in organizing the ceremony.
18: Today we will honor a special breed of an American who chose to come to Ukraine, not out of an official duty from their president, but out of a moral duty, a moral obligation.
17: Their names were inscribed on the background of the icons and then read out in a prayer. Hanna Polomarenko, NPR News, Kyiv.
13: It's NPR. AAA says gas prices for regular average $4.50 nationally today. That's up around 50% since the U.S. and Israel attacked Iran in February. Today, oil prices fell more than 4% to two-week lows on optimism that the U.S. and Iran may be moving toward a deal that could reopen a vital waterway. There's growing evidence that financial incentives may help encourage healthy behaviors. NPR's Allison Aubrey reports one life insurance company is betting this strategy will pay off.
19: Policyholders of John Hancock Life Insurance can opt into a rewards program known as Vitality to earn points for healthy behaviors. Everything from exercise to purchasing healthy foods, tracking sleep, as well as getting preventive screenings and checkups. Points translate to stored discounts, gift cards, and other bonuses. The company says what's good for policyholders is also good for their bottom line because they make more money if people live longer. Dr. Dariush Mozafarian helped John Hancock design a fruit and vegetable discount as part of the program.
20: It's exactly what we need to be doing to look for win-wins that are both economically good for everybody and also good for health and well-being.
19: More research is needed, but early results point to improvements in healthy habits. Allison Aubrey, NPR News.
13: Tomorrow, the 26-man U.S. soccer team for the upcoming World Cup will be officially announced. The Spanish team confirmed their roster today, including Barcelona's Lamine Yamal, but no Real Madrid players. The tournament kicks off June 11th. The U.S. plays their first game a day later in the L.A. area against Paraguay. This is NPR News.
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1: I'm Robin Young in Boston. It's Here and Now. And thank you so much for joining us on this Memorial Day. It's a solemn day for many. And we start by following those continuing talks with Iran that could include a reopening of the Strait of Hormuz, a 60-day ceasefire, and future talks on Iran's nuclear program.
0: We are also following President Trump's escalating pressure campaign to topple the Cuban regime. The Justice Department indicted former President Raul Castro last week for the downing of two aircraft piloted by Cuban-American exiles over the island 30 years ago. The Pentagon, meanwhile, sent in an aircraft carrier strike group just a few hundred miles off Cuba's coast. That's on top of a U.S. oil blockade since January that has resulted in blackouts and an economy hobbled by food and medicine shortages. So what do Cuban Americans in Miami think of this pressure campaign? Let's hear one opinion from George Davila, a Miami lawyer. George, welcome.
2: Hi, how are you? Pleasure to be on NPR.
0: Thank you. So your family fled Cuba after the communist revolution that brought Fidel Castro to power in 1959. Tell me what it has been like for you, someone who was born and raised in the United States, but is still very connected to the culture, to see your parents' homeland as the focus of a U.S. pressure campaign.
2: Well, I have always been traditionally averse to American military intervention in Latin America just because of an understanding of the history of, you know, the anti-Yankee imperialism and the type of left-wing radical ideologies that can emerge, like Chavismo and Castro's when they first took power. I see, though, that the regime has not made any changes, any efforts, really, that can sustain any type of future for the Cuban people to be able to come out of their dire situation. And it's only gotten worse. We have a situation on the ground in Cuba that has not been seen ever before. You have children who cannot do their homework without the lights being totally off. You have people who have come out of surgery in hospitals that are being put in a room to recover with no air conditioning. It cannot go on like this. And the Cuban people, both in Cuba and in the Cuban American community, have waited far too long for something that at this point should be a humanitarian intervention.
0: Well, let me ask you, because you're a Miami native, and you have been to Cuba a number of times since the 1990s. And I'm wondering, what are you hearing about daily life now that they're under this intense U.S. energy blockade that has prevented oil from coming to the island since January?
2: I know that things have never been this bad. Maybe you have to go to 1994 to have a comparison point. The thing is, though, that the overwhelming majority of the Cuban population would like to see a United States intervention. My position is, free Cuba or leave her the hell alone. I'm for any type of pressure campaigns that we're doing at the moment if it is because we intend to intervene. Where I differ from many in my community here in Miami is that, absent a belief that there will be an intervention, I think all of these additional sanctions are just inhumane, as are travel restrictions, and then they're bad politics. My concern is, I think that there's no more than a 50% chance that Cuban Americans are going to see the outcome that they want here. This administration has a pattern of trying to topple heads of state, but remove the top of the chain, but leave the rest of the dictatorship intact as is. And that's not what Cubans in Miami want. That's why I think that this indictment might be a way of trying to prepare for what could be a disappointment, so that the Cuban American community doesn't feel as betrayed as they would otherwise feel if a type of deal is struck similar to what we saw in Venezuela.
0: So, George, you're an attorney now, but I understand that when you first went to Cuba, you were in college. It was in the 1990s. You went on an exchange program, and that didn't go over well with your family. They were worried about your going. Quickly tell us, why were they concerned? What did you learn about Cuba? And what's you and your family's view of the situation now?
2: Well, yes, my immediate family, my mom and dad were not opposed to my going. My dad understood that I wanted to discover the island that I knew in my head for myself. My mom was concerned that something could happen to me. But my dad's sisters and others in my mom and my dad's family, many of them, most of them were opposed ideologically as well, in principle. They thought that it was wrong for a Cuban American to go and go back to the country while it is under the regime and contribute financially to it in any way. And I think that that's something that's common in our community. It's sad. It reflects a painful period in our past. And it's just something that is sometimes difficult for people to understand intergenerationally. But that, too, has changed. One thing that unifies 99.5% of Cuban Americans is that we are all in favor of the United States going and intervening to free Cuba militarily. Where we differ is how we should proceed with Cuba in absence of that type of intervention. The majority of the population right now seems to be of the opinion still that it is good to have embargoes and sanctions and travel restrictions and put maximum pressure. I think that a sizable minority is of my point of view, which is that if we're not going to free Cuba, we should leave her alone. And by just adding to what is already a dismal situation for them in the absence of a commitment to freedom is inhumane.
0: George Davila is a lawyer and member of the Cuban American community in Miami. George, thanks so much for joining us.
2: Thank you.
1: Well, to Texas, where it's being said that the very soul of the Texas Republican Party is at stake in the Senate primary tomorrow between longtime lawmaker John Cornyn and MAGA firebrand and State Attorney General Ken Paxton. Paxton, who's been dogged by scandal, including a messy divorce and an impeachment trial over corruption, nevertheless won President Trump's late endorsement last week. That angered some Republicans in Washington, who see him as a more risky candidate to run in the final general election against the Democratic candidate James Tallarico. He stands a chance of becoming the first Democrat to win statewide in Texas since 1994, and some Republicans fear Tallarico's win could lead to them losing control of the whole U.S. Senate next year. James Hansen is director of the nonpartisan research group, the Texas Politics Project, at the University of Texas at Austin. So, Professor, first of all, how much did President Trump's endorsement in the final week of this runoff scramble things in this race between Paxton and Cornyn?
3: Well, I don't know if it scrambled things as much as it confirmed the dynamic that was emerging. I think one of the things we've really discovered in the course of this primary and this runoff is that Ken Paxton right now really personifies in a lot of ways where the Texas Republican Party is, for better or for worse. So I think rather than scrambling it, it confirmed the dynamic that was in play, which was that Paxton had an advantage going into the runoff election.
1: Well, it's not surprising that Trump would endorse someone other than Cornyn. He's all Trump about loyalty and punishment when he sees a lack of loyalty. Paxton was one of only two elected officials who showed up for Trump's 2020 presidential launch, and Paxton also tried to overturn Trump's loss in that election in his state. Cornyn dismissed Trump's false claims of voter fraud in 2020, but it sounds like you're saying that that really might not have been what was happening here, as has happened in other races. This was more about Trump feeling that Paxton was the horse that might use a little help and get to the wire.
3: Yeah, I think that's fair. And I think it's very likely. I think it was very surprising to a lot of people, and I think for good reasons, that Trump would even consider endorsing Cornyn. There was a brief moment where it seemed like Trump had been persuaded possibly to endorse Cornyn in the immediate aftermath of the first round of voting, which Cornyn surprisingly won very narrowly by about 1%. But I think we've kind of reverted to the norm here. And as you say, Ken Paxton was a very early supporter of Donald Trump, and in a lot of ways was what we think of as MAGA now. Before we thought about it as MAGA, Paxton really embraced the Tea Party wave back in 2009, 2010. Mm-hmm. So there's a certain amount of consistency here that we're seeing play out.
1: But what does it do in the state to the division that's kind of showing up? I mean, we heard from retiring GOP Senator Tom Tillis. He is retiring, but he launched a blistering attack on Paxton after the president's endorsement. He called him an empty suit, a failure, ethically challenged. challenged. I mean, there's just fury at this because of what Paxton has stood for and the controversies that he's been behind. But what's happening there in the state? Is there a sense that Republicans aren't as divided?
3: Well, I think what you're seeing there is that one of the divisions that's most notable here is the division between the Republican professional class, a professional political class, and the quote-unquote establishment and the voting base. And I think there's a real temptation to see this as kind of a left-right or right-center-right, if you will, division among voters. But the big division here is between, if you let me get, you know, academic for a moment, between elites and the base of the party. Elites unhappy feel like Paxton is not the best candidate, but I think we're probably going to find out tomorrow that at least the sliver of the electorate that shows up for a runoff doesn't agree with that.
1: Well, it sure looks as if Paxton thinks that it's a left-right issue. Tallarico, you have told us, is competitive in the polls against both Cornyn and Paxton, but Paxton is, you know, has nicknamed him Tofu Tallarico and claiming that he's a vegan, you know, after he ordered a meatless taco. Like, woo, you know, that will really not go over well in the state. I mean, obviously, that's how Paxton is trying to position him.
3: Yeah, I mean, look, the general election is a completely different universe. And so I think two things about that quickly are that, one, the general election polling we're seeing now mostly, I think, or at least in a big to a significant degree, reflects the divisions among Republicans.
1: And
3: we will see much more of a left-right race by the time we get to the fall.
1: James Henson, director of the nonpartisan research group, the Texas Politics Project at the University of Texas at Austin. We will be back in touch with you. Thank you so much.
3: Thanks for having me. It's great to be on.
1: And thank you all for being with us. Much more ahead here and now.
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1: It's Here and Now. Power outages are increasing as climate change drives more severe weather events across the country. Lines buried underground are significantly more reliable than overhead power lines, but only about a fifth of the country's lines are buried. In northern Michigan, some utilities are trying to change that. Vivian Law reports from Interlaken Public Radio.
2: 1 year ago, a devastating ice storm in northern Michigan knocked down trees and utility poles and took out power for thousands. 74-year-old Dave Whiting in Lewiston remembers the sounds.
3: You sit in the house and you hear cracking, and you're always wondering how big of a branch and where it's going to fall because you can't see nothing.
2: In the middle of the blackout, Dave had heart trouble and had to go to the hospital. His wife, Wanda, says the drive was dark and scary. Driving the same route today, she points to the utility poles.
4: These were all down. Everything was down. These poles are all broken, snapped.
2: Wanda's husband thankfully made it to the hospital, but the power in the area didn't come back on for another 2 weeks.
4: I still can't get over how astonished I was how much we rely on streetlights.
2: More than a year later, people are still recovering from the ice storm, one of the worst to ever hit the region. It was a reminder of how Michigan's aging grid is vulnerable to extreme weather. The state sees some of the longest power outages in the country, and climate change could make that worse. Research suggests northern Michigan will see more freezing rain instead of snow and more destructive ice storms. The local electric utility says it's trying to prepare for that future. Going forward, it will bury all new power lines underground.
5: There's reliability benefits for our membership because it's going to help prevent outages over the long term.
2: Sherry Culver is Chief Operating Officer for Great Lakes Energy Cooperative in northern Michigan. Storms are less likely to damage underground lines, but right now, less than a quarter of the utility's lines are buried. That's because it's really expensive. Culver says it can cost 3 to 5 times more to bury a line than stringing it overhead.
5: I mean, you could bury all the electric lines if you had the financial resources to do so.
2: It can cost $400,000 per mile in Michigan to bury existing lines, utilities say. It requires tearing up roads. And underground lines are hard to repair, says Tony Chartrand, who works for another local utility, Traverse City Light and Power.
6: As you can see, all this line is under sidewalks. So if it's somewhere over there, we have to rip up the sidewalk, dig into that.
2: But there are places where burying is cheaper than constantly fixing overhead lines. He says it's not a one-size-fits-all approach.
6: I think everyone's looking at how can we be more reliable, and part of that solution is undergrounding lines, but it's not necessarily undergrounding everything.
2: Michigan utilities aren't alone. The U.S. is seeing more power outages because of extreme weather. Grid upgrades like burying lines can help, but the problem everywhere is cost, says Stanford researcher Tao Soon.
7: If the utility want to make any investment, this money doesn't come from nowhere. They would have to pass on those costs to their customers.
2: And that's often a hard sell. Sun says utilities need to be more proactive, figure out where undergrounding is most beneficial, and get local buy-in for rate increases. Right now, it typically happens after disaster strikes. California utilities, for instance, are in the middle of huge undergrounding projects after destructive wildfires. Wanda Whiting, the northern Michigan resident, can't help but wonder how the power lines nearby will hold up in the next storm, and if there's a better solution.
4: And if it meant going underground, then by God, go underground.
2: She worries every time she hears snow and ice in the forecast. For NPR News, I'm Vivian Law in Interlaken.
8: What if every train in New York City came to life as a jazz instrument? Let's say the B train would be a tenor saxophone. The number 3 line would be an upright bass. And the Broadway lines, those crazy cats, naturally, they would play different tones of jazz guitar. The N is a clean jazz guitar, Q is bright, R is softer, and W, well, that's got to be hollow and warm. Now, put them all together, and the end result of this imaginary jazz band formed by every New York City subway train that's active at that moment would serenade us in real life.

0: Joshua Wolk is a professional designer and engineer and an amateur musician, and he's created an interactive musical website called Train Jazz, which just launched last month. He joins us now to talk about it. Joshua, welcome.
1: Hi, it's good to be here.
0: Well, first of all, what inspired you to create this incredible jazz tribute to New York City?
1: Yeah, that's a great question. I was looking around on the internet and I find out that New York has a ton of open and accessible data. Like every single thing that's tracked, you can also access. You can see like, you know, who's calling in complaints, what books are being checked out from the library. And I think the coolest one was that you can see where all the trains are at a given time. So I built a map there and I thought, you know, what if it made music?
0: Well, what I love is you open up your website, you see a map of the New York City subway system, and each dot on the map is a real subway train that is active at that moment. So what people hear at any given moment is kind of jazz improv in a sense, because it depends on whatever train is running at that moment. How does this work?
1: Essentially, every time a train arrives at a station, its location updates. And I treat that train sort of like a note along a measure. And the overall line is the entirety of that measure. And when there's just, you know, one train, it's just a sound. But I think when you have 800 or 900 moving around at once, it creates some really cool effects.
0: So paint us a picture here. How does rush hour sound different from, say, 3 or 4 o'clock in the morning?
1: Yeah, I mean, it's just totally a different ambiance. Yeah, 2 a.m., maybe there's 200 trains going around and it gets a lot quieter. But during rush hour, there are about 900 trains, which is a lot. And the first draft sounded very noisy and unpleasant, but I had a rule, which is that I could not leave my chair. I could not finish this project until, even during rush hour, it was something I'd want to listen to for like 3 hours straight. Over time, I incorporated a lot of music theory, found a way that all the notes could intelligently cooperate with one another, and turned into something that I think came together rather nicely.
0: Well, you assign different instruments to each line of the subway. Some of the lines play piano, others play vibraphone. Explain your thought process here. How did you decide what each train's personality was and how it should sound?
1: Yeah, so it was absolutely essential that they came together as a jazz ensemble rather than some other genre of music, just because I feel like that's one of the things I really love most about New York. But in terms of the individual lines, I did a lot of research and I learned that they all have these very interesting histories. So I tried to find ways to map those histories onto the chosen instrument. So for example, I take the L train everywhere and it's really one of the only automated lines. So I thought it would be fit if it had sort of an automated sound. And I gave it a closed hi-hat, a little tss, you know.
0: Well, I also want to ask you about the Staten Island Railway, because you assigned that line an open hi-hat. Here's how that sounds. I love that cymbal noise. Why did you choose it for the Staten Island Rail?
1: I played drums as a kid, and I always thought the open hi-hat had this nice echo to it. So when I think of Staten Island sort of off in its own other world, I really think of it as sort of like a distant echo.
0: Well, one of the really cool aspects of your website is that if you're in the city, you can share your own location and the trains nearest to you will grow louder. Have you heard from any users how they're applying this and, you know, how are they reacting to it?
1: It's pretty funny. You know, you've got listeners from within the city who have it turned on and immediately experience this sort of one-of-a-kind sound that they could only experience from where they stand. And then, you know, I found that some people who maybe used to live in New York, who still feel really connected, they'll listen from Florida or something, and that won't play as big of a role. But I think for everyone, there's, you know, different things that make train jazz special to them.
0: Well, it's such a fun and really cool idea. What do you hope becomes of this project? I feel like it's your personal homage to New York City, but is there a way to give it a bigger life?
1: Yeah, I mean, that's the dream. You know, I build a lot of stuff on the internet, but this is something that I would love to see get legs. There's this idea I have where maybe it could actually be displayed in the MTA near the trains, or maybe even, you know, just around the city. I would love to bring it to the physical world.
0: Well, any of our listeners can find it themselves and listen to what the New York City subway system sounds like right now at this very moment, a sound that will never, ever be replicated again. It's unique, like any snowflake out there. You can find it on trainjazz.com. Joshua Wolk is a designer, an engineer, and an amateur musician behind the project. Joshua, thank you so much for joining us.
1: Thank you.
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Live from NPR News in Boston, I'm Josie Guarino. President Trump says the U.S. and Iran are nearing a peace deal. Regional officials say part of the agreement to end the U.S. war in Iran would reopen the Strait of Hormuz and see Iran give up its stockpile of highly enriched uranium. Oil prices fell sharply after President Trump made the announcement. Iran has not officially commented on the proposed agreement, but semi-official news agencies, often used for Iranian leadership messaging, have said disputes over one or two issues are still jeopardizing the potential deal. A team of fire experts say they have worked to prevent an explosion or leak from a damaged chemical tank at a Southern California facility. About 50,000 residents in Garden Grove had to be evacuated. It's a city 40 miles south of downtown L.A. The tank overheated Thursday, venting a chemical used to make plastic parts as officials race to avoid a worst-case scenario. No injuries are reported. Pope Leo XIV is calling for a stronger oversight of artificial intelligence, urging developers to prioritize the common good over profit. In his first encyclical, he warns that AI poses one of the biggest challenges to humanity, something he signaled just days after becoming the first U.S.-born pope. This is Here and Now.

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1: It's Here and Now. The French Open tennis tournament is underway, but players have taken to the famous clay courts of Paris under a cloud of controversy. And we don't mean the moment yesterday when a poor French player dropped some expletives, begging the chair umpire to let him go to the bathroom. No, we're referring to leading stars asking for a greater share of revenue from the French Grand Slam, an increase from the current 15% to 22%, in line with many other tournaments. But there's also the promise of great tennis, so let's bring in tennis journalist Christopher Clary, who writes the Substack Tennis and Beyond and is at Roland Garros now. Lucky you. Hi, Chris.
2: Hi, how are you?
1: I'm good. Start with what is promising to be a tight women's tournament. American Coco Gauff won last year, but she's only the fourth favored this year. Who are the big names looking to take the title from her?
2: Well, there's always Iga Swiatek, who's already won the French Open four times and was really the queen of clay for many years. But she's no longer as reliable on the surface and hasn't won as much in the last couple of years. She's got a new coach and is coming in here. But really, based on results, you can't call her a big favorite. Arina Sabalenka has been number one for quite a while now and is playing very, very well, but has yet to win the French Open. And neither has Elena Rybakina, who's her big rival, another big hitter. So, you know, odds on it'll be Rybakina, Svitolina, Coco, or Swiatek, but there's also Alina Svitolina, the Ukrainian who just won her biggest title on tour since the WTA Championships in Rome and beat Coco Gauff in that final. And she won today in a very tight match against one of her bedouins, Anna Bondar. So she's also a possibility.
1: Yeah, and people really cheering for the Ukrainian. It's so different on the men's side because can anyone stop Jannik Sinner, one guy?
2: That is the question. Nobody has in quite a while. He hasn't lost a match since February. He's won five straight tournaments. You know, part of that's because Carlos Alcaraz, his big arch rival, who beat him in last year's French Open final in that amazing match, is out with an injury, at least until after Wimbledon. So the field's pretty clear for Sinner. So it means like a guy like Novak Djokovic, who's 39 now. Mm-hmm.

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1: Used to be in Women's Tennis Chief Executive Officer. He's their lobbyist. They're trying to put some pressure on, and I know they have. If they have all the big names, they have a chance. But it's a big uphill battle.
2: Okay. Other than somebody dropping some expletives, begging to go to the bathroom, what should we be looking for in this week? You just have a few seconds here. Just a couple things.
1: First of all, it's very hot in Paris, unseasonably hot, which is part of the reason that happened. And it's just been an unusual condition. So it's very grueling. A lot of players are going to be physically pushed. But, the French Open is just a great test on the red clay of Paris. Right. And the points are hard won.
2: Yep. Tennis journalist, author Chris Clary from the clay courts of Roland Garros in Paris. Chris, thank you so much. We'll tune in with you to see how it's going during the week. Thank you.
1: Thanks, Robin. Thanks.
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0: People attacked Ebola treatment centers in the Democratic Republic of Congo. They want bodies returned for a ritual honoring the dead.
1: Which sometimes could take 1, 2, or 3 days where people are living close to the dead body.
0: How to handle remains that are contagious. On the next Morning Edition from NPR News.

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1: From NPR and WBUR, I'm Indira Lakshmanan in Washington, D.C.
2: I'm Robin Young in Boston. It's Here and Now. So what happened when a national institution, whose job it is to record and explain history, found itself blocked by a benefactor who wants to control his part in that history? For the past year, the Trump White House has threatened to withdraw funding for the Smithsonian Institution's many museums if the Smithsonian refuses to turn over troves of wall texts and proposed exhibits to the White House for review. Among those were texts and plans for the National Portrait Gallery, where details of President Trump's impeachments accompanied his first presidential portrait. That gallery was closed earlier this spring for a refresh. It opened on May 15th, and if you didn't hear what happened, even if you did, it's worth an exploration about whether details about the president's two impeachments and the January 6th attack are still on his portrait's wall texts. Kelsey Ables tells the story in her Atlantic article titled "A Cautious New Approach to Trump's Impeachments at the Smithsonian." Kelsey, welcome.
3: Thank you for having me.
2: Let's stay with the National Portrait Gallery and just remind people who's in it, what's it supposed to do?
3: Yeah, so the National Portrait Gallery is one of several Smithsonian museums in D.C. It focuses on important figures throughout American history and is most known for its presidential galleries, which are the only location outside of the White House that you can see a comprehensive collection of the presidents.
2: And what about the wall texts? The Smithsonian is about showing a lot of history, but also telling history.
3: Yeah, so the wall texts in this museum are actually famously a bit long-winded because this is a museum that has, while it does have presidents, it also has a lot of figures that people

0: people wouldn't necessarily know if they just walked up to them. And frankly, a lot of presidents, maybe people wouldn't know if they walked up to them too, right?
1: Okay, but in the National Portrait Gallery, there are wall texts next to Nixon's portrait that discuss Watergate. Bill Clinton's scandal is referenced.
0: Yes, that is correct.
1: Oh, okay. So now we move on. President Trump's portrait has been there. And this is kind of odd because his portrait is there from two presidencies ago. In the middle was one that wasn't his. And so we're not talking about a portrait from this presidency because it takes a while for them to go up after a presidency for there to be some context.
0: Yes, this is unprecedented for the National Portrait Gallery. They have never had a president return to office during their existence. They were opened in 1968. So they usually put up a photograph on the wall before the official portrait is commissioned. They had put that up. And then when he returned to the office, they really had a choice. Either they take it down or they continue to deal with having a sitting president on the wall, which, you know, can cause some political issues if it's not the way that they want it. And so there was a walkthrough of a Trump official and they had expressed concern about the wall text that had mentioned Trump's impeachment and talked about his defeat by Joe Biden. This was kind of a narrative wall text that sort of told the story of his presidency in line with all of the other presidents that are in the museum.
1: Are the impeachments there in the wall text?
0: They were there until January. It was just kind of a standard wall text that explained the key moments of Trump's presidency, how he came to power through this, you know, slogan MAGA, and then how he was impeached and what happened on January 6th and all of that.
1: So what happened to that content? And we know it happened in stages.
0: First in January, they had switched out a portrait of Trump. They had a photograph by a Washington Post photographer, actually, and swapped it in with a photograph by the official White House photographer. And this is a photo that Trump really likes. Kind of, it has an expression that you see on a lot of imagery of Trump that the administration circulates.
1: He's glowering. He's leaning forward and, you know, scowling.
0: Yes. So that portrait was swapped in. And when that portrait was swapped in, they also removed the wall text that had this narrative. And they replaced it with what they call in the museum world a tombstone label. So a tombstone label just basically says the person who made the image on the wall, the name of it, the year, very, very basic information. And so it completely removed all of that context and all of that kind of narrative telling of Trump's presidency.
1: Okay, and then what happened?
0: So that stayed on the walls for a few months. And then in April, they closed down the museum to refresh the presidential galleries. And then when they reopened, they had updated the wall text. And so the big question was, is it going to include the impeachment now? Are they going to leave it in this tombstone label form? And what ended up happening was they took a completely different approach. So starting with H.W. Bush, who was the first president to have a portrait commissioned by the Portrait Gallery, because that's only something that they started doing in 1994, they did the wall text a little bit differently. On one side, there is a quote from the president's farewell address. And then on the other side, there's a list of basically like a presidential resume. So it says their education, it says their background, some key things that happened during their administration. There is now mention of the impeachments, but they're mentioned sort of in this contextless way. So it says that he was impeached, there was a January 6th attack, and then it says he was impeached again. It does not say how those things are related or what the impeachments were for.
1: Okay. What is the concern about that?
0: I spoke to the historian at the National Portrait Gallery, and she had said, you know, the approach to this was kind of to be realistic about what we understand about history when we're talking about current events. What Trump is doing right now every day is historic, but it's so recent that they say it can be hard to kind of formulate a narrative around it. And instead, they're kind of leaving the narrative to be formed by us because they think that they want to wait for scholarly consensus to emerge around the administration. The issue with it potentially is that museums are educational spaces, right? So it's just a question of how much hand-holding should the museum do in kind of guiding you through understanding what is essentially current history.
1: Well, I mean, you keep calling these labels that don't have a lot of context or history in them tombstone labels. And it does feel as if, you know, it's the death of history that's representing. Did the Trump White House force a change on the text that's on the walls of these portraits just for Trump or maybe all the way, you know, back through Clinton?
0: Well, I think it's worth noting that the original change did follow a White House official flagging concerns about the text. And I think, yeah, it's important to acknowledge that the Smithsonian is under an incredible amount of pressure right now. I mean, the White House a little over a year ago released this executive order calling restoring truth and sanity to American history, where they say that the Smithsonian has divisive narratives and needs to be cleansed of its improper ideology. And that was followed by a number of public attacks on the museum. museum pressuring to have the head of the National Portrait Gallery, Kim Saie, resign, which she then did. Trump actually said he fired her on social media, but then she ended up stepping down because he didn't have that authority. And Amy Sherald, who did the Michelle Obama portrait, had a solo exhibit planned for the National Portrait Gallery that she ended up pulling after disagreements over how to display her portrait of a transgender woman posing as a Statue of Liberty. So there's a lot in the air at the Smithsonian right now.
1: Yeah.
0: And I think that it is absolutely accurate to read this move by them to kind of create these unconventional labels in that broader context.
1: Well, you mentioned the not even veiled threats. Here's President Trump speaking last August from the Oval Office.
2: We want the museums to talk about the history of our country in a fair manner, not in a woke manner or in a racist manner.
1: And then on Truth Social, he went on to talk about how the Smithsonian Museums focused too much on how bad slavery was. Some Americans, of course, feel you can't focus enough on how bad slavery was. I mean, this has been an ongoing criticism of the Trump White House in approaching all history. Did you get a sense of how that threat and how the president's words impacted people at the Smithsonian?
0: Yeah, so I think that in the Smithsonian right now, there's just a real climate of fear, a concern of being made an example of or drawing too much attention to the institution, to the museums within it. The Trump administration has not been shy about threatening the institution, trying to intimidate it. So I think that among staff there, there's a lot of fear and a lot of concern.
1: Yeah. You gave an example of how this might impact a young museum goer. Mm. If, for instance, they come upon something that says first impeachment, Jan 6 attack on the Capitol, second impeachment, without any connective tissue.
0: Yeah, I mean, I think it's interesting because, you know, the people who are putting these things on the wall, and me and you and the people, maybe a lot of the people listening, like, we know what January 6th was, so we can easily fill in the blanks. But it's worth noting that that was 5 years ago. You know, there are people on school tours in DC right now who might not be able to fill in that connective tissue. And, you know, I mean, on one hand, it's a solution to a really tough problem. The Smithsonian is an incredibly difficult situation, and just getting through this is really the priority, maybe, in some cases. At the same time, there is a question of how much do they owe the people who do not know.
1: Atlantic writer Kelsey Ables, her new article is A Cautious New Approach to Trump's Impeachments at the Smithsonian. Kelsey, thank you.
0: Thank you.
1: And this note, Kelsey has new reporting out about the fate of a bill to create the Smithsonian's American Women's History Museum. Now, it was slated for construction on the National Mall. It started off with 200 bipartisan supporters. But in March, GOP lawmakers added an amendment giving President Trump final authority on the location and barring inclusion of transgender women. And when the bill went up for vote late last week, 210 Democrats opposed it based on those new directives, leaving that project in limbo. We'll link you to all of Kelsey's reporting at herenow.org.

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1: It's here and now. The White House is in the midst of a major intelligence shakeup at a time of growing global instability. Tulsi Gabbard will be leaving her position as Director of National Intelligence on June 30th. The former Democratic Congresswoman from Hawaii and Iraq War veteran says her husband has been diagnosed with a rare form of bone cancer. So what is the state of U.S. intelligence that Gabbard leaves behind, and what will her legacy be? Let's bring in Gregory Treverton. He's a former chair of the U.S. government's National Intelligence Council. Greg, welcome to Here and Now.
2: My pleasure.
1: So when President Trump picked Tulsi Gabbard to lead the ODNI, the Office of the Director of National Intelligence, you wrote in an op-ed for U.S. News that she was unfit and dangerous for the job. Did she turn out to be as destructive as you had feared?
2: I think she probably didn't do as much damage as I'd worried. She did some damage, and she plainly wasn't fit for the job. As you said, she had a military background, but no intelligence background whatsoever. And trying to be the Director of National Intelligence and overseeing all 17 agencies is not a job for an amateur. So, well, I think the damage she did is probably mostly in counterintelligence and the Bureau, where she tried to reach in and take over some counterintelligence functions at a time when we really badly need robust counterintelligence. In some ways, she kind of convinced me that we don't really need a Director of National Intelligence. I was always at the margins on that question, but thought when it was created, it was a good idea to separate the director of all the intelligence agencies from the CIA. But in some ways, Gabbard's tenure has made me think that maybe that wasn't a good idea, that we don't really need a DNI who is particularly not one who's likely to meddle. If they're really trying to coordinate and integrate the community, great. But to try and meddle and take functions and go on wild goose chases like the 2020 elections, she turned up in Georgia trying to take some ballots, again, as part of this idea that the 2020 elections were stolen. And obviously, what she was trying to do was prove her spurs for her boss. And happily, she got crosswise with him almost from the beginning because she purveyed real intelligence and said there'd been no evidence that the Iranians had tried to rebuild their nuclear program after last summer's bombing, just at a time when Trump was using that as one of the justifications for going to war. So I think that was mostly an effort on her part to do something to please her boss and keep her job, but it certainly was way out of her lane and not something she should have been doing at all.
1: We're now at a critical point for the U.S. intelligence community. We're actively engaged in a war in Iran and a pressure campaign in an effort by the Trump administration to topple the Cuban government. So I got to ask, is the Trump administration getting good intelligence now to make the right decisions, or is he not listening to that intelligence if he doesn't like what it says?
2: My fear is the latter, that he's getting good intelligence, at least it's available, but probably not paying much attention to it. As far as we can tell from what's appeared in the press, the intelligence was pretty honest, saying that, by the way, Iran still has about 70% of its missiles. So despite all the destruction we've done, it still has a pretty robust missile capacity. So on the one hand, it seems like the intelligence community is still trying its best to tell truth to power. But whether Mr. Trump is listening at all is another question. He seems to have tightened decision-making to a few yes people right around him. And the National Security Council, which usually in these cases would be meeting at one level almost constantly to monitor the war, to take intelligence, to imagine options, that hardly exists as far as we can tell. It has mostly been destroyed. And as his chief of staff, Susie Weil, says, people don't often disagree with him. So while the intelligence, I think, has held up relatively well, whether he is paying any attention to it or not is, I think, a very important question.
1: I'm wondering, there have been a number of changes in Intel leadership recently. Joe Kent, who was director of the National Counterterrorism Center, resigned in March, breaking with President Trump over the war in Iran. The Washington Post reported last week that Amaryllis Fox Kennedy, who served as one of Gabbard's deputies and was a former undercover CIA officer, was stepping down from that post. And sources told the Washington Post it was at least in part over disagreement over the Iran war again. So we've now learned that Aaron Lucas, who's Gabbard's current top deputy, will now be the acting director of national intelligence. So what are your concerns about intelligence, given that we are right now in one hot war, as well as pressuring regime change in Cuba and Venezuela?
2: I'm worried about the capacity going forward. As you say, lots of good people have left, some about some over the war. But I think lots of people have left, and the idea that you have to kind of take a loyalty oath to the president to serve has deterred lots of other people as well. So while I have some students who continue to want to serve in intelligence, I worry about the pipeline. I'm most worried, I suppose, about the Bureau, the FBI. That's been the target of Mr. Trump especially, and using it to target his enemies. So there I worry about not just the counterintelligence function of the Bureau, which Tulsi Gabbard tried to meddle in, but really about its capacity to do its basic work.
1: Greg Treverton chaired the National Intelligence Council under President Barack Obama and served on the National Security Council under President Bill Clinton. Greg, thanks so much for joining us.
2: My pleasure. Thank you.
1: Here and Now is a production of NPR and WBUR. I'm Indira Lakshmanan in Washington, D.C.
3: I'm Robin Young in Boston. This is Here and Now.
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1: I'm Indira Lakshmanan. Since the start of the second Trump administration, the U.S. has deported more than 600,000 migrants and detained nearly 400,000. A new study looks at the effects on the children of those detainees. That's next time on Here and Now.

0: This is Pioneer Valley Bureau Chief James Polyoligopoulos. 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
5: I'm Robin Young. It's Here and Now. Coming up, Pope Leo weighs in on the role of artificial intelligence in our lives.
4: And we're seeing more ADHD diagnoses than ever these days. And part of the problem may be our phones.
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7: We often had joint byline stories, but in the newsroom they just called us Hobro. We came to think of ourselves as a sort of single unit.
5: Her memoir of grief, Memorial Days, coming up here and now.
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8: Live from NPR News in Washington, I'm Amy Held. A sigh of relief in Southern California as Orange County fire officials say the risk of a catastrophic explosion in a damaged chemical tank has been eliminated. Thanks to a crack, it relieved pressure overnight. Chief Craig Covey is incident commander.
9: The tank has released its pressure. Additionally to that, the temperature has been stabilized and actually reducing. It is currently 93 degrees, down from 100 degrees. That is incredibly positive news as we turn the corner on this incident.
8: Tens of thousands of residents are still out of their homes under evacuation orders. As officials say, they're still working to resolve the situation fully. The tank holding a highly toxic and flammable chemical for plastics overheated on Thursday. At Arlington National Cemetery on this Memorial Day.
10: Honor guard. Attention!
8: President Trump has laid a wreath at the tomb of the unknown soldier. Trump is delivering remarks now. The National Moment of Remembrance, passed by Congress in 2020, encourages all Americans to pause at 3 p.m. local time for a moment of silence to honor those who died in military service. 13 U.S. service members have been killed in the war with Iran. Trump says a deal with Iran may be near, but some Republicans in Congress are concerned about the terms. NPR's Mara Liasson reports.
11: President Trump posted that the negotiations were proceeding in a constructive manner and that they could end up reopening the Strait of Hormuz. He told U.S. negotiators not to rush into a deal and that, quote, nobody has seen it or knows what's in it. It isn't even fully negotiated. The president was reacting to criticism from Republicans in Congress, including from Senator Roger Wicker of Mississippi. He said the memorandum was a disaster and that Trump was being, quote, ill-advised to pursue a deal not worth the paper it's written on. Mara Liasson, NPR News.
8: CBS says a new state law in Tennessee will force the closure of pharmacies and is suing. Tony Gonzalez with member station WPLN reports the company has launched a high-profile ad campaign.
12: The ads were hard to miss and included CVS sending text messages to patients about the legislation, a tactic that the state's attorney general says may have violated the law. At issue is the FairRx Act, which attempts to bring down prescription drug prices. State lawmakers say companies like CVS control too many pieces of the system, and Tennessee law now prevents this. CVS argues Tennessee is discriminating against out-of-state companies. It warns the law will force the closure of more than 130 pharmacies and cause the loss of some 2,000 jobs. For NPR News, I'm Tony Gonzalez in Nashville.
8: It's NPR News. Scientists are reporting new evidence that gene editing can cut cholesterol, a major risk factor for heart disease. NPR's Rob Stein reports.
13: Researchers tested an experimental gene editing treatment on 35 patients born with a rare genetic disorder that causes very high cholesterol levels. In a paper published in the New England Journal of Medicine, the researchers report that a single infusion of the treatment sharply and apparently safely cut patients' levels of so-called bad cholesterol. The treatment is one of at least two CRISPR gene editing treatments being tested on cholesterol. More research is needed before their approach could become widely available, but researchers hope it could eventually provide a new way to protect people against the leading cause of death in the U.S., heart disease. Rob Stein, NPR News.
8: Federal agencies engaged in science are in turmoil. The Trump administration has dismissed leadership at both the National Institutes of Health and the National Science Foundation. NPR's Katia Riddle reports.
14: Under the Trump administration, 8 of 10 high-ranking officials at the NIH have now been dismissed or left. In a recent hearing, Wisconsin Senator Tammy Baldwin called for accountability for their departure.
15: In the midst of an emerging Ebola outbreak, we have a leadership vacuum at the world's premier infectious disease institute and across our health agencies. This is of great concern.
14: NIH Director Jay Bhattacharya defended the administration and said that critical science and research would continue. Katie Riddle, NPR News.
8: It's NPR News.
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1: I'm Indira Lakshmanan in Washington, D.C. It's Here and Now. A delegation of Iranian officials arrived in Qatar today for talks to end the war with the United States, according to Iranian state media. The two sides say they are negotiating a memorandum of understanding to reopen the Strait of Hormuz to get oil and gas tankers moving safely. There would also be a window of time to negotiate specifics and plans to talk about Iran's highly enriched uranium and relief from U.S. sanctions and frozen assets. We're joined now by John Finer, who is Principal Deputy National Security Advisor under President Biden. He was also on the team that negotiated the Obama administration's 2015 deal to restrict Iran's nuclear program, an agreement that was canceled by President Trump. John, welcome back.
2: Good to be with you, Indira.
1: So a ceasefire has been in place since April 7th, but President Trump keeps threatening to start attacks on Iran again. He has, though, held off, saying negotiations were showing progress. Does it look to you like a deal is actually starting to emerge here?
2: I think it's possible and maybe even probable that they will reach some sort of understanding. To be honest, I'm hesitant to call it a deal because, as you just indicated, what it really is shaping up is essentially an agreement for further discussions to flesh out all the details. This administration tends to negotiate in this way. They say that there is a broad understanding, but without much detail. Then they launch into talks to try to fill out the details. And often those talks do not result in a meeting of the minds. So I'm hesitant to call it a deal. It does look like we are closer to a more durable, at least pause or ceasefire in this conflict, which, as you well know, has been one of the most unpopular and strategically damaging wars in our history. So I think it would be a good thing if it were brought to an end.
1: Well, you're right that 3/4 of the American public seems to be against the war, according to the latest polling. Trump says that the U.S. and Israel started the war because they needed to stop Iran from getting a nuclear weapon. But from what we know so far about these negotiations, they seem to really be focused on reopening the Strait of Hormuz, which was not a problem before the Iran-Israel attacks. So I want to ask you, you were part of the team under Secretary John Kerry that negotiated the Joint Comprehensive Plan of Action, the 2015 nuclear deal. It took years to hammer out that agreement. Are we any closer to getting a deal and getting Iran nukes in check now, or are we just now focused on something else, the Strait of Hormuz, which wasn't a problem before?
2: So you're right to put this situation in the broader context. This is a war that has generated an enormous cost to the global economy and countries around the world. And by the way, the worst of that may still be to come, including in the United States. And whatever is ultimately achieved, and there may be some constraints that are achieved related to Iran's nuclear program, I think it's important to point out that the deal that they are discussing, I think, was very much available to the Trump administration before the war, without even taking the country down that path and damaging the economy as much as they did. And second, and most importantly, the point that you just made, the issue of the opening of the Strait of Hormuz, was not an issue, was not a problem for the world before the United States and Israel chose to launch this war. So now we are trying to solve a problem that was created by this war and claiming it's some sort of grand victory to go back to the status quo before the war even occurred, which I think is going to be a very hard sell to the American people and to others around the world.
1: Some Republicans have said they're concerned that Trump could accept a weak deal just in order to end a war that is expensive and unpopular and is having a bad economic impact on Americans, particularly at the gas pump. It didn't turn out to be the swift U.S. military victory and collapse of the regime that he seemed to have been expecting. Do you think the U.S. might accept a weak deal that doesn't have full oversight or solve the nuclear issue?
2: Well, what I'm concerned about is that when you have a weak hand and the adversary across the table has a relatively stronger hand, you end up with a weaker deal when it comes to your interests. I think the Iranians believe that they have generated a new major card to play, the ability to hold the global economy at risk whenever they choose to. And they have demonstrated that they can do that. They did not know that before the war. This war essentially taught them that they had this tool available to them. And so they are not going to give that up cheaply or easily, the United States is going to have to pay substantially to get Iran to forego continuing to charge toll for some sort of passage through the Strait or barring access to the Strait of Hormuz entirely. And so I do worry that ultimately this deal will result in a massive amount of sanctions relief for Iran, a very modest constraint on Iran's nuclear program, including the absence of some of the most important parts of the JCPOA, the Iran nuclear deal that Trump pulled out of, which involved not only a significant constraints on how much uranium Iran could enrich, but as you just hinted, the presence of hundreds of international monitors crawling all over Iran's nuclear facilities to make sure they were complying.
1: John, we have less than a minute left, but I want to ask you two related questions. One, is Iran actually ending this war, if it comes to an end, in a stronger position than before as sort of a Mideast superpower who now can control the Strait of Hormuz? And secondly, even if it makes a deal with the United States, Israel's not part of these negotiations. Does that mean Israel would stop fighting with Iran?
2: So the way I see it is Iran will end this war militarily weaker than they were before. They've had a significant reduction in their capabilities just because the United States has bombed so extensively Iran's Navy and Air Force. But they will be strategically stronger than they were before this because they have this new card to play that they've learned how to play, which is the closing of the Strait of Hormuz. And I think for Israel, it's a mixed result. They very much championed and wanted this war. Prime Minister Netanyahu flew to Washington, made the case for it directly to President Trump. Obviously, they were deeply involved in the prosecution of this war. And I think there are going to be real concerns and backlash in Israel against the prime minister because ultimately the strategic goal, weakening Iran, diminishing its influence in the region, was not achieved.
1: John Finer is a former senior national security advisor to President Biden, and he's also co-host of the Long Game podcast. John, thanks so much.
2: Thanks, Indira.
0: Well, the Vatican stepped into one of the biggest debates in the world today, Pope Leo unveiling a 40,000-word letter about artificial intelligence, about how much power AI should have over our jobs, our daily lives, and the military. The Pope compared his call to disarm AI to the Vatican's efforts at nuclear disarmament.
3: In a similar sense, artificial intelligence now demands to be disarmed, freed from logics that turn it into an instrument of domination, exclusion, and death.
0: David Gibson is the director of the Center on Religion and Culture at Fordham University. Hi, David.
4: Hi, good to be here.
0: And Christopher Ola, the co-founder of Anthropic, was there for the release of this document. He also spoke. Now, Anthropic refused Defense Secretary Hegseth's call for using their technology in the war against Iran. Sam Altman stepped in and offered his OpenAI. So flesh this out a bit, because the Pope seemed to be speaking directly to them, calling for the disarmament and, you know, this disarmament from military interests.
4: Yeah, very much. I think there's a real reason that Christopher Ola was there. He's not Catholic. He's an atheist. But Pope Leo wants to engage with anybody like Ola who wants to look at the moral and ethical implications here. And clearly that's what got Anthropic in trouble with the Pentagon and the Trump administration. So, you know, there's, in a sense, Pope Leo is really trying to put the spotlight on the implications of artificial intelligence, but it's also putting a spotlight on Silicon Valley and right. What these tech titans are going to do. What path are they going to choose? Pope Leo really set it out there, right. A decision they all have to make.
0: Well, we know that Peter Thiel, founder of PayPal and Palantir, the data mining company that's been assisting the Trump administration's migrant deportation crackdown. Thiel raised eyebrows when he held his lectures on the apocalyptic Antichrist right in Rome. Both he and Elon Musk, and many in Silicon Valley, speak of transhumanist ideas. Talk more about what the Pope is saying on that.
4: The Pope is saying, go sell that someplace else.
0: Right.
4: It was, that latest round of Antichrist lectures that Thiel was giving right in Rome, right in mm-hmm. the Pope's backyard. In a sense, this is the Catholic Church's response.
0: Yeah.
4: You know, Peter Thiel and they all see anything that would regulate AI as something apocalyptic for the world and something evil. And Pope Leo is saying, no, this is about humanity. This right. is about saving humanity. And it's really a response to the musks and the teals of this world, especially those like Teal, who are kind of using this weird techno-apocalyptic Christianity here. And Pope Leo, the first American pope, you heard him there speaking in his Midwestern American English. That's a real sign, too. This is, you know, we can listen to him in our own idiom.
1: Yeah.
4: He's saying, no, we have to think about justice here and now, even as it's based in our God-given dignity.
5: Right. And by the way, this notion of transhumanism, this idea that the things that lead to death are to be overcome, that there's a sort of something after a human, and the Pope is saying no. You know, there's a lifespan. But he also seemed to be speaking directly to the use of AI by people who might be using chatbots and forget that they're not human, and then maybe even stop having human interactions.
4: Yeah, this is all about restoring community, restoring relationships. Again, this is about AI, artificial intelligence, but it's really about humanity. It's a social encyclical, a social teaching encyclical. It's how the antidote to all of this is to have, you know, humans directing these things together. Not, again, transhumanism is a boutique invention and solution for a few powerful people. And that is a real theme in this encyclical. The Pope is saying, we have the powerful who are, you know, starting wars. We have the powerful who are amassing all the wealth to themselves. We have a few who are amassing all the power to themselves. No. He says we have to return to relationships and a more communitarian approach to our common humanity, whether you're a believer or not.
5: Right. He says we must remember humanity flourishes not despite limitations like illness or disability, but often by living through them. David Gibson, the director of the Center on Religion and Culture at Fordham University, thank you so much.
4: Thank you. It's great to be here.
5: Yeah. And we have a lot more ahead on this Memorial Day. Thank you for choosing to be here with us. Much more coming up here and now.
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1: It's Here and Now, and this Memorial Day, we open a window on the process of grieving a loved one, which for author Geraldine Brooks didn't really start until 3 years after the very sudden death of her husband, acclaimed writer and journalist Tony Horwitz, who died unexpectedly on a street in Washington, D.C. in 2019. Just like that, he was 60. He, who had been impossibly alive, covering stories from sniper pits in Sarajevo, boats under fire in Beirut Harbor, ducking rifle fire covering the Romanian Revolution. The two often reported in combat zones together. We spoke to Tony over the years, including this 2008 interview about his book, A Voyage Long and Strange, Rediscovering the New World, written after he realized that he didn't know what happened between Columbus's sail in 1492 and Jamestown's founding 100 years later.
2: Well, it's just strange the way we remember our history. It's almost as if we remember it in units from school, a unit on Columbus in 1492, and then we sort of leap ahead to the Pilgrims, and then
1: and that's the founding
2: fathers.
1: Right.
2: And these huge periods in between just end up being really blank.
1: Back then, Tony embarked on a journey to fill in those blanks, and so then did Geraldine after his sudden death. But first, she had to deal with unsympathetic hospital workers as she tried to find his body, an uncaring insurance company which canceled her insurance, and her two sons dealing with their grief. Then, 3 years later, Geraldine, born and raised in Australia, finally retreated to remote Flinders Island in northeast Tasmania, where she could set free the howl that has become the beast in the basement of my heart. Her memoir about her year of grief is Memorial Days. It's now out in paperback. I spoke to Geraldine last year and started by asking her how it felt to hear Tony in those old recordings, like the one we just played.
3: I love hearing his voice.
1: I'm so glad.
3: He had the most beautiful speaking voice. It was very melodious. So I love hearing his voice, actually.
1: I'm glad. So do we. And we miss it. And also, my dad died at 60. And the older I get, the more I know I lied to myself when I told myself that he was old. Can you describe, you know, the Tony that you knew at 60 and before, this energy?
3: Yeah. He was the kind of guy who bounded out of bed. He did not act 60. He didn't look 60. Vexingly to me, he was still wearing clothing in the same size as when I met him in graduate school. He was at the gym 6 days a week. And as far as we knew, he was radiantly healthy.
1: Yeah.
3: It turned out that that was not the case.
1: Yeah, we'll get to what you didn't know. But the first line of the book is this unforgivable call you got from an exhausted resident in the hospital, saying Tony was dead, she had to go, someone would call. As you write, it's not like in the movies.
3: Popular culture does not prepare us for anything that harsh, in fact, dangerous, I think, in retrospect. When I think back on how disorienting that news is, I was all alone at home. She's calling me from a hospital 500 miles away. Why not call the local police? And I live in a small town, I actually know those guys, they coached my kids' sports teams after school.
1: Yeah, no, it was so cold. And I don't know what it represents, but it certainly was your experience. And then it goes on. You tumble down this well-trod path. We've all lost people, but there's just no signposts, you know. You find Tony handled the finances. He used to mutter that he wanted to fire your accountant. You ended up having to do that as you tried to figure out your finances. But then also this half of you missing, can you describe how interlocked your lives had become? I mean, you'd work together, you'd edit each other.
3: We were crazily up in each other's business. We were not only lovers and best friends and married for 35 years, but we had worked so closely together during, I would call, the most intense period of our working life before we had kids, when we were foreign correspondents, and we were often covering international crises, and we'd either be in the same country doing it, or more often we'd be covering it from opposite sides of the conflict. So if he'd be with the Israelis, I'd be with the Palestinians, or if he was in Iraq, I'd be in Saudi Arabia during the Gulf War. And at the Wall Street Journal, we often had joint byline stories, but in the newsroom, they just called us Hobro. We came to think of ourselves as a sort of single unit.
1: Right. And now it's cleaved. We said you're acclaimed in your own right, a Pulitzer Prize winner, all sorts of other awards. But can you talk a little bit about his reporting? I love the story about how he got to be the first Western reporter to the front lines in Kuwait.
3: I think perhaps only he would have noticed with amusement a Saudi infantry soldier delivering his fatigues to a dry cleaner. So he went and bribed the Indian dry cleaner and got one of these sets of fatigues. And so he and a mad French photographer went to the front lines disguised as soldiers and hooked up with the Kuwaiti forces and were the first into Kuwait during the liberation of Kuwait City.
1: Score, Tony Horowitz. I mean, just... but, you know, as you pour over all these memories and share them with us, you're also filling in gaps. You know, as we heard him say right at the beginning. And you're remembering how he drove himself to exhaustion writing his last book, Spying on the South, his travels through the right-wing South. He would chew boxes of Nicorette, stay awake with Provigil. That's a pill fighter pilots use to keep alert. Then coffee, then wine, too much wine. You find out that he'd actually been in conversation with his doctor.
3: He had a cardiologist because he had hereditary high cholesterol and high blood pressure, but so did his mother, who was then in her 90s, and it was something else, but I didn't find that out until a month after he was dead. He had myocarditis, which is an inflammation of the heart, and many people have it and don't even know they have it, and some third of them get over it, and some third of them get progressively sicker and need all kinds of treatment. And a third, like Tony, just literally dropped dead.
1: Yeah.
3: So he had been sick for about 2 months without us knowing it.
1: Right. Thank you, by the way, for sharing that kind of thing, because I read it hungrily. You know, can anyone learn from this? I also wonder why else you wrote this, because you say there's a lot of female writers like you who have written about loss, famously Joan Didion. And actually, there was, you know, a moment that made the reader smile. Tony, I think, had been working on a review of her book.
3: He was actually a judge for the National Book Awards.
1: That's what it was.
3: There'd been this galley kicking around the house, and so he had been a judge for the National Book Award. And Joan Didion's book, A Year of Magical Thinking, had quite justifiably won. But I learned when I finally picked up this galley that it was no thanks to Judge Tony. He did not care for it.
1: He said it was padded and name-dropping.
3: Very harsh.
1: But you read it. What did you learn from Joan Didion or others who've set out to do this?
3: Well, you know, it's the chime of familiarity, because her husband, John Gregory Dunn, also just dropped dead, but she was with him. So every death is different. Every experience of grief is different. I ended up writing this because I had to. It had been 3 years since Tony had died, and I was not right in the head. And I was pretending to be. I was putting on a really good performance of a woman being normal. And finally, 3 years into it, I'm thinking, I got to do something about this. And, you know, it was like a head slap moment. Well, what do? You write.
1: On Flinders Island in Tasmania, where there were also long walks, remote forests, beaches, howling, paring life down to the bare necessities.
3: When somebody dies suddenly, you are immediately besieged with tasks. There are things that you absolutely have to do or your life will fall apart. And it's relentless and it leaves you no space for the work that your body is craving for you to do, which is just grieve. Yeah. But, you know, I was very lucky. People who are working 2 and 3 jobs because they've lost their main breadwinner do not have this luxury.
1: No.
3: I went to the remotest place I could think of, and I was miles away from the nearest person. And I didn't have my beloved kids or my beloved animals, and I could just think about Tony. and what had happened to us and write. And that turned out to be what I needed to do.
1: Yeah. You and your sons also took Tony's softball mitt and his ashes, buried the ashes in the mitt in the baseball field where he played softball for years.
3: Well, you know, he didn't like talking about death, and he always would leave the room if I started talking about advance directives or anything like that. And it turned out he didn't need to think about old age or any of that, so he was right to avoid the subject. But one thing he had said, and we actually have a video of him saying it, was that he wanted his ashes buried in his mitt in Flanders Field on Martha's Vineyard because he loved that Sunday softball game.
1: Yeah. So where are you now? What would you say to people? Everything's individual, but I don't think you get over it. What do you do? Does it turn into something else? Yeah,
3: you don't get over it. And, you know, a friend who had a terrible tragedy in her life said, you learn that the joy and the sadness are just going to walk side by side from now on. And that's true. But, you know, the boys and I, we are very aware how lucky we were to have had him. And for me, to have had him in my life for a 35-year really happy marriage, not a lot of people get that.
1: Yeah. Author Geraldine Brooks speaking to us last year about her memoir, Memorial Days, the year she took to grieve her late husband, Tony Horwitz. Her book is now out in paperback. It's Here and Now.

Live from NPR News in Boston, I'm Josie Guarino. The bystander who was struck by gunfire after a man opened fire near the White House Saturday remains in serious but stable condition. That's according to Secret Service. The suspected shooter is dead after being shot by officers who returned fire. It was the third incident of gunfire in the vicinity of President Trump in the past month. It remains unclear whether the bystander was shot by the suspect or by Secret Service as they exchanged gunfire. Men stormed a hospital treating Ebola patients in eastern Congo, forcing staff to evacuate as gunfire rang out. It's unclear if anyone was hurt, but officials say the attackers demanded the bodies of two relatives. The assault, one of three on healthcare sites in a week, highlights the challenges of the outbreak, now declared a global health emergency by the World Health Organization. At least 220 people have died from suspected Ebola cases. The nation is mourning fallen service members on this Memorial Day. At Arlington National Cemetery, President Trump participated in a wreath-laying ceremony at the Tomb of the Unknown Soldier and delivered remarks as part of a Memorial Day observance. Federal law asks every American to pause for a minute at 3 this afternoon to remember the men and women who have died serving the country, including the 13 U.S. service members who have been killed in the war with Iran. This is Here and Now.

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1: It's Here and Now. That tank holding toxic chemicals in Garden Grove, California, is no longer at risk of explosion, thank goodness. Local authorities say that a crack in the tank has released enough pressure to stave off concerns of a blowout, but nearly 50,000 Orange County residents still remain under evacuation orders. Jordan Running from member station LAist is here. And Jordan, also, what about that leak? You know, yes, releasing pressure, but isn't it also releasing those chemicals?
2: So at the moment, it is not releasing those chemicals. As far as we know, there have been, they say there's a release of pressure at the moment. There's still a risk of this leak being this toxic chemical that's methyl methacrylate. And they're still on the lookout for that. They're collecting data to see whether this is still going to be a threat. Mm-hmm. But as of right now, the best information that we have is that there is a leak of this pressure, but the contents of this tank are actually liquid. So just because there is a leak does not necessarily mean that those toxic vapors are being released into the community.
1: Okay. Well, this is an area, you know, south of LA, down to San Diego, huge. What led to this moment last Thursday night? I mean, did gauges start to go off the charts? Did the tank bulge? How did people know this was happening?
2: Right. So we first heard about this Thursday. There was a brief evacuation order put in place that was then called back where the authorities thought that they had this under control. There were some reporting of these temperature gauges on the tanks. They were really going all the way up to their maximum.
1: Oh boy. So
2: they knew that the temperature was high. The pressure they later found was very high, and they really needed to keep an eye on this. They said Friday that by their best information at the time, they were almost certain that the tank would either, one, explode or to have this major leak that could be dangerous for the community. Right now, as you said, that explosion has been taken off the table as far as any major explosion.
1: Good.
2: They're still watching for the potential of lesser explosions. I just heard that recently from a spokesperson. But they are really still looking through that data to see how dangerous this could be.
1: A lesser explosion does not make me feel much better somehow. But what about these evacuees? We've seen them seeming to bed down in public places. Where are these 50,000 people living?
2: Right. So there are several of these temporary shelters set up across the community in different cities here in Orange County. And I've also been hearing from people

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1: I'll have to double check.
2: Okay, we will check on that. LA's correspondent Jordan Running. I hope not on a day like Memorial Day. Jordan, thank you so much.
1: Thank you.
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0: people attacked Ebola treatment centers in the Democratic Republic of Congo. They want bodies returned for a ritual honoring the dead,
1: which sometimes could take 1, 2, or 3 days, where people are living close to the dead body.
0: How to handle remains that are contagious. On the next Morning Edition from NPR News.

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2: I'm Indira Lakshmanan in Washington, D.C. It's Here and Now. May is Mental Health Awareness Month, and today we're looking at attention deficit hyperactivity disorder, one of the most common mental health and developmental disorders. ADHD is believed to affect 1 in 9 American children and more than 15 million American adults. It's typically diagnosed when a child has difficulty paying attention or demonstrates hyperactive and impulsive behavior. But a new study by neuroscientists has found 3 distinct subtypes of ADHD, including one that can result in severe tantrums and outbursts. Let's bring in Dr. Francisco Javier Castellanos, who has studied ADHD for decades. He's an emeritus professor of child psychiatry and neuroscience at New York University. Dr. Castellanos, welcome.
3: Thank you. I'm happy to be here.
2: Well, as a neuroscientist, you've used brain imaging techniques like fMRI, functional magnetic resonance imaging, to investigate what's happening inside the brains of people with ADHD. So in simple terms, what does the neuroscience tell us is going on?
3: Well, the neuroscience is still a developing field. We've done some important things, which is we have, I think, very convincingly demonstrated that there are differences in brains in groups of individuals who are characterized as having ADHD versus those who are not. And one of the major events in this century was understanding a lot more about how the brain is, in a sense, geographically demarcated. It turns out that large amounts of brain tissue are communicating in very fascinating ways, and that turn out to be quite slow fluctuations in brain blood flow and in brain activity, give us an indication of how a given individual is coordinating parts of their brain. And so there are parts of the brain that are involved in very abstract thought. And on the other hand, there are other networks that are very involved in what's called top-down or executive control. Those two tend to be in a kind of yin-yang. Or when children are playing in the playground and one's going up and the other one's going down the seesaw. And so

0: those networks tend to be sort of countering each other. And that's when things are going effectively and well. There seems to be less segregation of those. In other words, that one bleeds more into the other in individuals with ADHD.
1: Mm.
0: That's not conclusive, and certainly not in every case, and certainly not all the time. And so we're not able to use that as a way of coming to a diagnosis.
1: So Dr. Castellanos, how is our understanding of ADHD different today than it was even just 10 years ago? Are there advances in research techniques or better technology that are allowing researchers like yourself to make new breakthroughs?
0: So one of the most important things that's happened is the field as a whole has embraced the idea of having open data sets or open science. The field has continued to create larger and larger repositories of brain imaging and symptomatic data. And so a recent paper, which was directed by colleagues in China, but also including North American colleagues, described how these data sets led to this identification of these three subtypes, including two that we've always known about, the predominantly hyperactive impulsive and the predominantly inattentive. But the third one they identified is severe combined. In other words, it has all three characteristics, hyperactive, impulsive, and inattentive, along with quite prominent emotional dysregulation.
1: And what do you mean by that, emotional dysregulation?
0: Well, the inability to keep your cool, the tendency to have rageful episodes or to be so distressed or distraught that, again, it's quite impairing. We're always responding to others and to how we are in the world, but we tend to have, ideally, a sense of balance, whereas individuals who struggle with that can be much more aggressive, fear that they're going to be attacked, and so they attack first. And that's very distressing, produces a lot of turmoil in families, in the workplace, et cetera.
1: There's a lot of skepticism around ADHD as a diagnosis, even after decades and decades of children being diagnosed. Many people get distracted easily. Our attention wanders. We procrastinate. So how do you as a professional make the distinction between those kinds of characteristics that many people suffer from versus ADHD as a serious condition?
0: Well, I come back to the word impairment. Almost everyone has some of the characteristics of ADHD, but do you have enough of them and do they really get in your way? And that's the judgment that a clinician has to make. It's why it takes years of training to be given the license to make these distinctions, because they're not always so easy. But you see that this runs in families, and you can detect the patterns that are described in the thousands of publications that have been based on this. And what we know is that people who are diagnosed with this condition tend to have, not every single one, of course, but as a group, on average, earlier mortality, tend to have more problems with substance abuse and addiction, motor vehicle accidents, and other kinds of workplace mishaps, and that these can be modified or really substantially diminished with effective treatment.
1: Well, we know that there's been recent data from the CDC that showed more than 7 million children in the U.S. aged 3 to 17 with an ADHD diagnosis, which is a million more people than just 10 years ago. So these diagnoses have risen, especially in the last decade, along with the rates of medication prescribed. Do you think this is a case of over-diagnosis, or is this just a case of people reporting it better and getting better at going to the doctor and doctors being more familiar with what the symptoms are and how to treat it?
0: I think there's both going on, but let me just start by saying that, well, I think it's hugely important to have numbers from the CDC. What they do is they have someone call and say, has any clinician ever told you that, you know, your child has ADHD? And the person who answers the phone has to say yes or no. But that's as far as they go in terms of determining whether or not that individual has ADHD. They ask someone, have you been told, presumably your child has ADHD? So it's not a rigorous process. The numbers have increased. Some of that is related to the COVID disruptions in our society. There was a huge increase in people alerting themselves to whether they have ADHD or not, or being alerted and being able to get treatment on a remote basis, which was difficult before, became possible. And so there was a big explosion, and certainly in terms of adults. Along with that, preceding COVID and continuing and exacerbated by COVID has been the onslaught of screens. We're staying up too late with phones in our hands, you know, robbing us of sleep. And that's not a good thing for our health overall, but certainly not good for ADHD. Mm-hmm. If you wanted to find a way of making people more ADHD, you would, you know, do exactly what we're doing with social media and screens.
1: So let me ask you, why do some children in particular, as well as adults who still have the ADHD diagnosis, seem to get by very well, even thrive in life, and for others it's very debilitating? What makes the difference for those folks?
0: Usually having the right kind of support. That helps if you're intelligent, and being highly intelligent doesn't keep you from having ADHD, but it makes it more possible for you to find ways around it and to be able to recruit people to help you out or to support you in the appropriate ways. Mm-hmm. But the long-term studies, and there are very few that have really done this, who followed people for decades, found that it often had to do with being wise about who you partnered with in terms of marriage or long-term relationships, that some parents could be extremely supportive and helpful, others more punitive and denigrating, and that's not good. But having at least one person who, you know, you could get support from and help you through seemed to be an important thing. That's not something you can prescribe in a medication, but that is part of the process of being a clinician, is to help families sort of forgive the ADHD-ness and to understand how best to facilitate the process of maturation, which on the whole is a wonderful thing once you make it through the real danger period of adolescence. So part of what we learned in our long-term study was that if people made it into their 20s and hadn't become addicted and hadn't gotten the problems with criminality, they tended to have pretty good lives. But it's adolescence that's the real danger point.
1: That's neuroscientist and ADHD expert, Dr. Javier Castellanos, emeritus professor at New York University. Dr. Castellanos, thanks so much for taking the time.
0: It's a pleasure.
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1: It's Here and Now. This Memorial Day, a group of Continental Army soldiers who died while fighting the British are finally at rest in Lake George, New York. They died 250 years ago, but the effort to remember and honor their sacrifice began after their remains were found at a construction site. NPR's Brian Mann reports.
2: Everything goes on the first row.
3: It's a bright spring morning. Volunteers from a military veterans club are gathering outside the New York State Museum in Albany.
2: Who's ever going to be pallbearer? Come on in.
4: Take your guard.
3: They pull on white gloves and begin to load small pine boxes onto military trucks draped with American flags and black funeral bunting. Lisa Anderson is overseeing today's ceremony. She's curator of bioarchaeology at the museum. Inside these boxes are the remains of at least 40 Continental Army soldiers.
5: Today is really the beginning of proper honors for young men who basically volunteered to go and fight for our independence.
3: These trucks will carry the remains north to their final resting place. Here's why this is happening now. In 2019, workers were digging the foundations for an apartment building in Lake George, New York, when they began finding bones and teeth. Local officials called in Anderson's team.
5: There was almost an immediate discovery of some buttons that were related to the Revolutionary War. They were from the uniform of a soldier from the 1st Pennsylvania Battalion.
3: Researchers sifted through the remains, trying to figure out how these men died and how they should be honored. In Saratoga Springs, crowds line the streets as the procession passes through towns that were battlefields of the Revolution.
6: To be able to recognize those folks today is really a great honor to be here.
3: Sean Kelleher is town historian. As the trucks pause outside City Hall, he helps form an honor guard wearing his reenactor garb, the brown wool coat and musket of a Continental Army soldier. Kelleher was part of the research effort to learn as much as possible about these soldiers. Their individual names and their stories are lost.
6: These soldiers, unfortunately, there is not that detail. We don't really know exactly it was this individual.
3: Here's what we do know. In the fall of 1775, the Continental Army invaded Canada, a bold effort to turn Quebec into a 14th colony. It was a disaster. The Americans retreated in 1776, their ranks swept by outbreaks of typhus and smallpox. Lisa Anderson says the suffering was terrible.
5: They had no provisions. They didn't have tents and food. There were lots of reports of starvation.
3: The Army established a crude military hospital for smallpox patients in Lake George. After studying the remains, Anderson concluded these men were among hundreds who died of disease and were buried quickly in unmarked graves. Many of the soldiers were teenagers.
5: Knowing that so many of them were young, it resonates with a lot of us. So many enlisted in their teens, and there were some in their 20s.
3: It's midday when the procession reaches a hillside above the shore of Lake George. Once a war zone, it's peaceful now. Hundreds of people watch as volunteers slide the pine boxes one by one into a mausoleum at the center of a new memorial.
7: Yep. Okay.
3: A priest steps forward to pray.
7: We earnestly ask you to look upon this sacred space now and bless it as we commit to the earth those who fought so hard for our freedom.
3: Larry Handy stands watching at the edge of the crowd. He's a historian and Revolutionary War reenactor who helped recover and study the remains. He says his own ancestors took part in the failed campaign where these men died.
8: You know, they were lost to history. They've been found now.
3: These remains will now lie beside other unknown soldiers from the French and Indian War who are also honored in this memorial. Brian Mann, NPR News, Lake George, New York.
0: And on this Memorial Day, we're asking you what the American flag means to you. 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
4: Has your feeling about the Stars and Stripes changed over time?
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9: I see a pickup truck driving around with the flag flying, I immediately have a negative impression of them. If I see the American flag at a national cemetery or related to a federal agency, that's still different to me. My mom was a federal employee until she retired. I was a federal employee. My ex-husband was a federal employee. The federal government is not the evil thing that this administration has made it out to be. And so patriotism and the flag to me are, I feel, have been hijacked. And so that really bothers me. So Memorial Day is something special to me because of my parents, both of whom are buried in national cemeteries, my mother at Arlington. And so this is kind of tough, knowing all of the veterans that I've known and taken care of through my life, including as a nurse at the VA.
4: Thanks, Nancy, for taking the time to share. You too can go to hereandnow.org/flag and tell us what the flag means to you. We're reading and listening to all of the responses, and some of them we'll share on the air. Here and Now is a production of NPR and WBUR. I'm Indira Lakshmanan in Washington, D.C.
1: I'm Robin Young in Boston. Didn't hang my flag today because it's raining. It's Here and Now.
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15: 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Today on the New Yorker Radio Hour, the president of the UFC and one of Donald Trump's closest confidants, Dana White.
16: Well, I have this philosophy that we're all human beings and fighting's in our DNA. We get it, we like it. Even a sophisticated guy like you that writes for the New Yorker and whatever, if a fight broke out in here right now, it would create this sort of energy in here with you and I, and we'd be like, oh, wow. So, and we would watch the fight play out.
15: Right.
16: It's just in us. It's in us. Absolutely.
15: And even as Donald Trump's popularity keeps plummeting, Dana White is bringing the UFC right to the White House lawn.
16: People can ask me about Donald Trump for the rest of my life, and I'll tell you all the great things that I love about this guy. What I'll be happy to be out of is politics.
15: That's all ahead today on the New Yorker Radio Hour, right after the news.
17: Live from NPR News in Washington, I'm Amy Held. President Trump says a deal with Iran has been largely negotiated, but he's tempering expectations of any imminent end to the war. He delivered remarks at Arlington National Cemetery on this Memorial Day, a time to honor the war dead.
18: In Operation Epic Fury, we lost 13 wonderful souls, wonderful special people. These incredible men and women gave their lives to ensure that the world's number one state sponsor of terror will never have a nuclear weapon. Oh, and they won't.
17: Daniel Shapiro served as U.S. ambassador to Israel during the Obama administration and was part of the 2015 Iran nuclear deal. He tells NPR that the deal being negotiated today would reopen the Strait of Hormuz and relieve the economic crisis, but Iran's nuclear program would remain an open question.
19: There would be a period of negotiations. It's outlined for 30 to 60 days to determine limits on Iran's nuclear or enriched uranium stockpile and further enrichment of uranium and the verification of that. But Iran is very skilled and adept at dragging out those negotiations. It will probably last much longer than 60 days.
17: Trump, meantime, is calling for more countries in the Middle East to normalize relations with Israel as part of any Iran agreement. The number of National Guard troops deployed to D.C. is set to essentially double this summer ahead of celebrations for America's 250th birthday. NPR's Kat Lonsdorf reports.
20: There are currently a little over 2,500 National Guard troops deployed in D.C. from dozens of states. This summer, there will be 5,000. Officials did not specify when that surge will begin or, notably, when it will end. The number of troops in D.C. started at 800 last August as part of an initiative by President Trump to crack down on crime and also immigration. More troops have slowly been added over time. National Guard members in D.C. have been supporting law enforcement through highly visible patrols in neighborhoods, parks, and metro stations. The D.C. deployment costs about $1.5 million a day, according to an estimate by the nonpartisan Congressional Budget Office. This new surge would essentially double that cost. Kat Lonsdorf, NPR News, Washington.
17: Under new Trump administration rules, foreigners in the U.S. who want a green card will need to leave and apply in their home country, upending decades of practice. Ann Rowley, an immigration attorney, says the new policy will be disruptive.
21: Our understanding on this memo is still up in the air because of its recency, but I definitely think that it is going to change how immigration practitioners manage legal strategy for the lion's share of applicants.
17: More than 500,000 people already in the U.S. apply each year for a green card. This is NPR News. The first encyclical was released today by the first American pope. That's the document that clarifies church doctrine, and it's aimed squarely at big tech. Pope Leo's urging governments to regulate artificial intelligence as humanity grows increasingly reliant on it. The pope is warning that AI is linked to misinformation and to war.
22: Nuclear disarmament remains a service to peace and the dignity of the human family. In a similar sense, artificial intelligence now demands to be disarmed.
17: He spoke from the Vatican. The Department of Education says starting this summer, students enrolled in short-term career and technical programs in the U.S. can apply for federal grants. NPR Sequoia Carrillo reports.
23: Pell Grants are typically awarded to qualifying students who are pursuing undergraduate degrees or certificates. But under the new rule, that money will now also be available for students pursuing workforce training programs. The grants are designed to help the country's lowest income students access schooling beyond high school with the help of federal aid. The inclusion of career and technical education is aimed to address labor shortages in healthcare and other high-demand industries. Sequoia Carrillo, NPR News.
17: Three Chinese astronauts have arrived at their space station. One is set to stay for an entire year, among the longest space missions. China's conducting experiments as it prepares to put people on the moon by 2030. The Shenzhou 23 vessel arrived yesterday. NASA is aiming to land astronauts on the lunar surface in 2028. It's NPR.
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15: Welcome to The New Yorker Radio Hour. I'm David Remnick. There will be a variety of celebrations to honor America's 250th anniversary this year. And much of it can be easily anticipated. Plenty of fireworks, buildings bathed in red, white, and blue lights, even a military parade. But something else is happening, something that probably would not be happening if anyone other than Donald Trump was in the White House.
2: It sounds crazy. I know it's going to be very high security and high stress and weird to have a fight at the White House in the middle of a war. But I would hope the war will be sorted out by June, but quite honestly, I'm not confident that that's going to be the case.
3: No.
5: Yeah,
2: so that would be weird.
3: Yeah.
2: Having this very hot.
15: That's Joe Rogan describing the upcoming fight on the South Lawn of the White House, put on by UFC, the Ultimate Fighting Championship. That's the Premier League for mixed martial arts, where fighters call on a variety of styles from around the world, and it's arguably the most brutal professional sport and also one of the most popular. UFC was founded in 1993, but it wasn't a big success until Dana White took over as president of the company in 2001. It kept growing and growing until last year, the UFC cut a broadcast deal with Paramount for $7.7 billion. Dana White has also been friends with Donald Trump for a quarter century, and he's been one of the president's most influential supporters.
18: And we also have a man, Dana White, who has done some job. He's that tough guy.
15: I recently sat down with Dana White to find out more about his remarkable rise to prominence and his relationship with the President of the United States. I've got to figure that our audience, let me put it to you this way, not all of them watch UFC fights regularly.
16: Right.
15: Let's put it that way.
16: Yeah. But I think you would also be surprised in who is and who isn't a UFC fan.
15: So where does this all come from? We know about the origins of boxing. People have been fighting forever for sport and otherwise. This form of fighting comes from where?
16: In the early 90s, a bunch of television guys, local guy here from New York named Bob Meyerowitz, got together and said, let's answer the age-old question of which fighting style is the best. We put a boxer against a wrestler, kung fu versus karate, and all these type of things. And they did the first one, and it rivaled the WWE and boxing pay-per-views at the time. So they were like, wow, we got something here. So they did another one and another one. What they never realized at the time is that they were building a sport. And the answer to that age-old question is no one fighting style is the best. You have to have a little piece of everything to be a complete fighter. And Bruce Lee was saying that in the 60s.
15: So I went to see, when I was a kid, I went to see on what was called closed circuit in a movie theater, Muhammad Ali fight a Japanese, Inoki was his name.
16: That's right.
15: And the wrestler just stayed on his back and kept kicking Ali in the shins.
16: Yep.
15: It was not exciting, I got to tell you.
16: It's very true.
15: But UFC has what kind of rules? You get into this octagon, two men or two women, and then what?
16: So what you're saying is exactly right. When you started pitting style versus style, it wasn't very exciting. There was a lot of stalling. And when we bought the UFC back in 2001, we ran toward regulation, meaning to have the athletic commissions in each state oversee us.
15: What are the rules for the uninitiated? Two fighters get into the octagon, this kind of padded ring with a kind of a fence around it. And then I've got these gloves that aren't quite boxing gloves on me. Maybe they protect my hands. Maybe they don't.
16: They do. That's right.
15: And then you just go in and you'll forgive me. You go to beat the living crap out of the other guy. What's allowed, what's not? Because in boxing, you can't hit below the belt.
16: Right.
15: You can't do that here.
16: There's most of the same type of rules, except this can go to the ground where you can use submissions. You can strike on the ground.
15: What's a submission?
16: A submission is where probably...
15: What used to be called the sleeper hold in professional wrestling?
16: That's what I was just going to say. Probably the best one is called the rear naked choke, where you get the choke in, and the guy either taps out or he goes to sleep. So the sleeper hold.
15: Goes to sleep is a euphemism.
16: No. So what you do is the choke closes the carotid arteries, which slows the blood flow to the brain and makes you go to sleep.
15: Okay, I think I just sensed a lot of people passing out at home. So how dangerous is this compared to boxing and the other martial arts?
16: This is how dangerous it is. 30 years, never had a death or serious injury. Cheerleading can't say that, okay? And 6 to 7 boxers die a year.
15: Nobody's ever died.
16: 30 years. When you spend the money on the proper medical attention before they get in, during the fight, and after the fight, you eliminate a lot of the risks in the sport.
15: What about injury down the line? We all know the effects of football, CTEs in the rest. And, you know, I've met a lot of boxers who might have their wits about them when they're active, but years later, you've met them too.
16: Absolutely.
15: Floyd Patterson, Muhammad Ali, many, many other fighters that I've met and tried to interview. They've really lost it. And it's very clear that this is the result of, you know, just repetitive blows to the head.
16: Yep, absolutely.
15: Are you saying that UFC is free of that?
16: No. Anytime you're taking shots to the head, it is very bad for you.
15: So how do you justify it?
16: You don't. You know, you have grown adults who choose to do this for a living, and this is what they want to do. They make this. It's not like that thing that went on in the NFL where they thought helmets were protecting their brains.
15: Right.
16: You know.
15: Everybody became a weapon.
16: That goes into this knows that getting punched in the head is bad for you.
15: Yeah. What's the appeal to you? How did you get into this?
16: So I was, a big fan of boxing and grew up loving boxing. It was my favorite sport. And I went to high school with these guys, the Fertitta brothers. They own Station Casinos in Las Vegas.
15: Like, you grew up in the East Coast and then you moved to Las Vegas, right?
16: I moved to Las Vegas when I was in fifth grade. And I ended up going to high school with these guys. And one night, Frank Fertitta and I were at the Hard Rock in Las Vegas. And there was a fighter there named John Lewis who fought in the UFC. And he had a jiu-jitsu school. And Frank said, I've always wanted to learn jiu-jitsu. So we went over and talked to him. We set up a private lesson on Monday. And we became obsessed. We started training, you know, four or five times a week in jiu-jitsu. And through that, we started to meet a lot of the fighters that fought in the UFC. Mm-hmm. And we were blown away. Most of these guys, you know, it wasn't the same story as boxing. Boxing story is, I came from the mean streets of such and such, and if it wasn't for boxing, I'd be dead or in jail.
15: Right.
16: The complete opposite with UFC fighters.
15: Why would that be?
16: Because when you think about, if your parents put you in martial arts when you were young, your parents had money.
15: Yeah.
16: And a lot of these guys were college wrestlers, so they all went to college. Like Chuck Liddell. Do you know who Chuck Liddell is?
15: Yeah.
16: So
15: tell everybody.
16: The stereotypical ultimate fighter, if you saw him, he's got a mohawk, big, mean-looking guy with a Fu Manchu. He looks like an axe murderer, if you saw the guy. He graduated from Cal Poly with a degree in accounting. So these were the type of guys that were fighting in the UFC, and I thought that their stories were very interesting. And the truth is, if you've ever been to a UFC fight, anybody who's listening right now that's been, it is the most exciting live sporting event you will ever see. There's so many different ways to win and lose, and just the energy and the buzz inside the building is amazing.
15: What do you mean there's so many ways to win and lose?
16: So in boxing, I punch you to the head or body more times than you punch me to the head or body, and I win, or I knock you out. In the UFC, you can do all of that too, but you can also kick, knee, elbow, punch. It can go to the ground where you fight for submissions. So it's nonstop action.
15: Tell me this, Dana. I wrote a book about Muhammad Ali long ago. I think we both agree he might be the greatest even athlete who ever lived. Certainly the most exciting in my lifetime. Or human.
16: Yeah.
15: Who's the Muhammad Ali of the UFC in your estimation and why?
16: Well, we have a guy named Conor McGregor, who I would say is like our Muhammad Ali.
15: Right.
16: But if you're looking for your Michael Jordan, it would be John Jones, who is the greatest.
15: Now, why is that? Tell us about John Jones and why he.
16: So John Jones is undefeated still. He's never been beat, and he's moved up and down weight classes. It's very, very unique and hard to be undefeated in the UFC.
15: How did you buy UFC? Because you seem to, in retrospect, have bought it for a song.
16: Yeah, $2 million. So when we were training in jiu-jitsu and we started to meet a lot of the fighters, I started to manage some of the guys. And I got into a contract dispute with the old owner, Bob Meyerowitz. And Bob said, you know what? There is no more money, okay? I don't even know if I can afford to put on the next event. We hung up and I said, wow, that's interesting. I called my partners, Lorenzo and Frank Fertitta, and said, I just got off the phone with the owner of the UFC. I think they're going bankrupt. They're in trouble. We should buy them.
15: Wasn't it kind of risky? You had Senator John McCain, who's nobody's idea of a wimp, God knows, call MMA human cockfighting.
16: Right.
15: How do you respond to that?
16: Yeah. I think that without Senator John McCain, I probably wouldn't be sitting here having this conversation with you right now. You know,
15: tell me why.
16: You know, his stance on the UFC drove them toward, and not only them, but us when we bought it, toward regulation and being regulated by the athletic commissions in each state. This many people want to see a freak show. This many people want to see a real sport.
15: So what separated it from the old form to the new form? What were the regulations that were put into place? It used to be banned in 36 states.
16: Well, here's what happened. Well, think about this. It wasn't allowed on pay-per-view. You as a grown adult didn't have the option to buy it on porn was on pay-per-view. Mm-hmm. UFC was not allowed. So when we bought it for $2 million, our goal was to get it back on free television, which everybody thought was impossible.
15: So what were the regulations put into place so that it was no longer a freak show?
16: So what sort of tripped them up early was them sensationalizing it, like two men enter the octagon, one man leaves, the most brutal, bloody, violent sport in the world. You know, there are no rules. There's this, you know.
15: That's just hype.
16: Right.
15: You hear that in boxing, too.
16: But at the time, and I was involved in boxing, and when the first one was coming, nobody believed it was true. There's like, there's no way this could be real, that this is going to happen. And it was real. It did happen, and everybody tuned in because of the sensationalism. But that eventually ended up biting them in the end.
15: How so?
16: Because Senator John McCain went after it and said, this is disgusting. Think about at this time. And again, when you and I grew up, right? John Wayne movie. John Wayne would hit a guy, right? Guy would go down. John Wayne didn't jump on top of him and start pounding him. He'd stand him back up and he'd hit him again. You didn't do that. You didn't jump on a guy when he was down. You didn't hit a man when he was down.
15: What do you tell the referees? At what point do the referees jump in and stop the proceedings? Because sometimes somebody will go down and then the other fighter will jump on him and start punching him mercilessly in the head.
16: Yep.
15: It's the fighter's job to keep going, I assume.
16: Well,
15: it's the referee's job to do what?
16: It's the fighter's job to protect himself at all times. And if the referee feels like he can't anymore and the fight needs to be stopped, he stops it. No different than boxing.
15: Mm-hmm.
16: I mean, you've seen some boxing fights where the guy's out on his feet.
15: Yeah, but I've seen some terrible, terrible
16: stoppages.
15: Refereeing.
16: I agree. You'll see it in the UFC, too. There's terrible refereeing sometimes in the UFC.
15: But you're saying it's terrible because they're too hesitant to stop it or too quick to stop it?
16: Both. So sometimes they're too quick, sometimes they're too late. You know, there's terrible refereeing in boxing, UFC, basketball, the NFL. I mean, you're always going to have some human error.
15: What is the breakdown of fans, men and women?
16: Well, a lot more women now than there was in the beginning. In the beginning,
15: because you know, you have women fighters too.
16: My base was males 18 to 34.
15: I mean,
16: it was a no-brainer. Really, you know, I went through COVID, right? I don't own brick and mortar. All I need to do is set up an octagon somewhere and beam it. You know, back then I was on ESPN, beam it to ESPN. And our business grew like 77% during COVID. And a lot of them were women.
15: Wow. I've noticed that there are a lot of foreign-born fighters in the UFC, and a lot of them come from Dagestan, Georgia, Chechnya, Uzbekistan. Is it a challenge to try to market the UFC when you have so many foreign fighters, or it doesn't really matter?
16: No. You know, people ask me, what about language barriers? What about this? You can be a deaf mute, okay? If you are the baddest man or woman in the world, people want to watch you. If you have that Conor McGregor, that Muhammad Ali thing, I mean, that's just a...
15: Okay, tell me about Conor.
16: They're unicorns.
15: What does Conor McGregor have that separates him out?
16: He has that ability that when he walks into a room, people just, you know, are fascinated by them, to listen to them. They're funny. They have incredible magnetic personalities.
15: And they're real personalities, you know, or are they put on in the way that wrestlers of my childhood and then after?
16: Some
15: really,
16: are.
15: Yeah.
16: Some are, have the thing that they turn on when Conor McGregor has. Like Muhammad Ali was the same guy in the living room with his wife and kids that he was when you saw him on TV.
15: Yeah.
16: And Conor McGregor's the same.
15: Why do you think UFC has taken off now? What is it about the culture, the other sports, the media sphere? Why now?
16: Well, I have this philosophy that no matter what color you are, what country you come from, what language you speak, we're all human beings, and fighting's in our DNA. We get it and we like it. Even a sophisticated guy like you that writes for the New Yorker and whatever. If a fight broke out in here right now, it would create this sort of energy in here with you and I, and we'd be like, oh, wow. And we would watch the fight play out.
3: Right.
16: It's just in us. It's in us. Absolutely. 100%.
3: Is that something ugly in us?
16: I don't know about ugly. We're all fighters. Even everybody listening to this show right now, we get up every day and we battle something. We all have to fight. When you get out of bed every morning, life is standing right there to kick you in the face.
3: I've noticed.
15: I'm speaking with Dana White, president and CEO of the Ultimate Fighting Championship. We'll continue in a moment. This is the New Yorker Radio Hour.
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0: This is the New Yorker Radio Hour. I'm David Remnick, and I've been speaking today with Dana White, the president and CEO of UFC. Donald Trump was an early supporter of UFC when the league was just getting started in popularity. Dana White, in turn, has stumped for the president at many rallies, and he spoke on his behalf at the last three Republican National Conventions, as well as at Trump's victory party in 2024. As Joe Rogan and many others are now wavering in their support for Trump, I asked Dana White how he feels about this second term. We'll continue our conversation now. Dana, I think you got to give me credit for going 17 minutes or whatever it is without mentioning Donald Trump's name. But you're associated with him.
1: I'm not associated with him. He's one of my very, very good friends.
0: Okay. You spoke for him at the nominating conventions.
1: Yep.
0: I think at the victory celebration, you were one of the speakers right there with him.
1: Which I didn't see coming. That was not planned. And
0: why? What? Tell me a bit about the origins of your relationship with Donald Trump. I don't know if it's political in origin or just maybe it's
1: furthest
0: just
1: thing from political.
0: Tell me.
1: So when we started this, all the things that we've talked about in buying and building the UFC. Now, imagine if this wasn't allowed on pay-per-view, imagine venues. Right? Arenas did not want us.
0: Yeah.
1: Right? What kind of people would show up to see an event like this, human cockfighting? So Donald Trump owned the Atlantic City casinos at the time, and he had us come to the Taj Mahal for the first fight that we did, UFC 30. We did UFC 30 and UFC 31 at the Taj Mahal.
0: What year is this?
1: 2001.
0: Mm-hmm.
1: He showed up for the first fight of the night and stayed till the end, both times that we went there. And every good thing that ever happened to me in my career after that, he was always the first guy to reach out and say, congratulations. I always knew this was going to be big. I knew you were going to.
0: What did he like about it?
1: Well, I think he's a fight fan. You know, you want to talk about a fighter. I mean, that guy's a fighter. One of the, you know, most resilient human beings I've ever met in my life. And he, you know, he had the big Tyson fights and boxing matches at his place. So he's a fight fan. And the guy has always been a good friend to me. And then in 2015, when he decided he was going to run, he reached out to me and he said, I would be honored if you'd speak for me. Well, this is the way he said it.
0: Good.
1: He called me and said, if you don't want to do this, I completely understand. But I would be honored if you would speak for me at the Republican convention. And well, everybody told me not to do it.
2: First, Donald has great business instincts. He supports businesses of all sizes. He'll make it possible for them to grow and succeed, which is the backbone of a strong economy. Second, Donald is a hard worker. This guy's going to get up there. He's going to roll up his sleeves. He will work with people, and he will put in the time to get things done. Third, for over 15 years, Donald Trump has been a loyal and supportive friend.
0: Well, Dana, tell me a little bit what your politics were like up until then. What was your sense of his politics up until then?
1: I would say that my politics have always been common sense, down the middle, leaning a little left.
0: Mm-hmm.
1: That's what I would say I was.
0: In what sense?
1: In my 20s, my late teens and 20s, I spent in Massachusetts, which is very liberal.
0: Mm-hmm.
1: I would consider myself a 80s, 90s Democrat.
0: Have you changed over time politically?
1: No, I haven't changed.
0: So you remain a kind of center-left Democrat?
1: Yeah, I would, yeah, yeah.
0: Do you talk politics with Trump? Or did you before the first convention?
1: No.
0: That wasn't a currency of your conversation, of your relationship.
1: If you look at any of my speeches at the conventions or any of that, I don't ever say the left is wrong or the left is bad or the left is this. I spoke about who he is as a person and as a friend and as a human being, because a lot of the narrative that they put out there about him and who he is as a person is gross.
0: But isn't he absolutely
1: positively not true.
0: Okay, so let's dig into that a little bit.
1: Yeah.
0: I think it's fair to say that if he has that reputation, it doesn't come from outer space.
1: Oh, it does. It comes from politics. That's where it comes from. It comes
0: from
1: politics.
0: Doesn't it come from some of his rhetoric and some of his way of treating people and talking about people?
1: No, I think that, listen, you know, did I wish that back in the day he'd stay off Twitter a little bit more and things like, listen, he's a tough guy you know, he's not afraid to give his opinion, but he's been talking about politics since he was young. I mean, if you look back at him, but, you know, these things that he's a racist and he's a Nazi and he's this and that. I mean, Donald Trump, all this stuff's coming out now. You know, the Michael movie just came out, and you see all these videos now popping up of Trump defending Michael Jackson and the type of person that he was, and that Michael Jackson was around his children and around his family a lot.
0: Wait a minute, Dana. Michael Jackson, as talented as he was, as brilliant as he was a deeply, deeply flawed human being,
1: no
0: to
1: doubt
0: say the
1: about
0: least,
1: it.
0: And was abusive. Everything we know about him.
1: He was abusive.
0: Kids, yes, it's terrible.
1: I don't know if that's true. I don't know if that's true, but I can tell you that, you know, the president had a very good relationship with Michael Jackson and had Michael Jackson around his kids all the time and, you know, defended him when that stuff was going down.
0: Do you ever talk politics with the president?
1: To call the guy a racist is crazy. He's not a racist.
0: Well, how do you, I don't want to go on endlessly about Donald Trump because, you know, then that's all we'll do. But when he puts out a video that shows the Obamas as apes and then won't even apologize for it, you don't get the willies from that?
1: No, I've been around the guy so much and...
0: But that doesn't give you pause, Dana?
1: As far as what?
0: About his views of... Just about his way he talks about other human beings, much less race.
1: But if that's the way he... If he was that type of a person... First of all, I became friends with this guy never even imagining that he would be the president of the United States someday.
0: Right.
1: And if he was that type of person, I would never associate with that type of a person, no matter who he was or who he thinks he is.
0: But if he does that, how is he not that kind of person?
1: He's not.
0: What you're telling me is that you kind of know, of course you know him better personally, but he's the most transparent personality we have in public life. He talks to the press all the time. He's on social media all the time. It seems sometimes there's nothing that we don't know about him.
1: Very true.
0: So he's almost as apparent to me as he is to you.
1: And I don't know about the Obama thing to speak on. I've never seen it. I didn't know that, but I can tell you this: he's not a racist. He's not a fascist. He loves this country, and if you're an American, race, religion, whatever it is, President Trump is on your team. That I guarantee you.
0: There's another person you have a very close relationship with. In fact, you hired him as an announcer, color commentator, is Joe Rogan. Mm. Tell me about him, because I listen to him from time to time. I've written about him, but he's pretty. Now that he's hugely famous, he's kind of protective of him, of himself and his brand. Tell me about your relationship with him.
1: So when we bought the company was based here in New York. So I flew from Vegas to New York, got into the office, and I had to start cleaning out the office, and, you know, there were videotapes everywhere. So I had to figure out what was important to send back to Vegas and what I was going to throw away. So I literally watched hundreds of tapes. And one of the tapes that I popped in, the way that Joe spoke about the UFC and how fighters in the UFC would match up against some of these Hollywood action stars, I was like, this guy's great. This is exactly who I need.
0: Because his talent is what?
1: Talent is he's a martial artist.
0: Right.
1: Black belt in jiu-jitsu. So the hardest part in selling this thing, the Fertittas that I knew, everybody understands the stand-up. Punching and kicking, everybody gets. Right. But as soon as it hits the ground, people have no idea what's going on.
0: What do you mean?
1: As far as setting up submissions, like you said, the sleeper hold.
0: It's more hidden and more complicated.
1: Yeah.
0: Yeah,
1: the technical side of the ground game, Joe was brilliant, and he's a really good speaker.
0: Mm-hmm.
1: So he could walk you through what was happening seconds before it even happened. And he was great at speaking publicly about the UFC.
3: And UFC commentator and all-round personality, Joe Rogan. Joe, let me start with you. Will mixed martial arts peak and fall like kickboxing, or will it become a permanent part of the sports culture?
4: Well, I certainly think it's a permanent part of the sports culture. It's a much more exciting sport than any of the other combat sports that are out there right now. And that's why it's here, and that's why it's the fastest growing sport in the world.
1: So when we first bought the company, I flew all over the country meeting with editors of newspapers. Because remember, newspapers were the king then.
5: Right.
1: So all these guys were 60 to 65 years old that I was talking to. All they cared about was ball and stick sports and sometimes boxing. You know what I mean? And the truth of the matter was there was no room for UFC in the papers.
5: Mm-hmm.
1: So I had to buy my way onto radio. Radio was still
5: radio
1: very relevant then. So we would do these satellite radio tours. And what we learned is fighters are not good radio. All right? They'd show up late.
5: Uh-huh.
1: They'd still sound like they were sleeping. There was nothing exciting. So me and Joe Rogan had to do all these radio tours. Now, we're on the West Coast.
5: Yeah.
1: We had to wake up at 3 o'clock in the morning because they're going to drop us into the East Coast at 6 o'clock drive time. So then we'd go East Coast, Midwest, and then the tour would end on the West Coast. Our start all started on radio.
5: So he went. He worked for you for quite a while, and then he obviously has his podcast, which is gigantic. My understanding is that you were instrumental in getting him to endorse Donald Trump this last time around. Tell me that story.
1: Yeah, so I tried to connect him and Trump, you know, for like probably 6 years.
5: Was Rogan wary of Trump in some way? Yeah, why?
1: Rogan didn't want to be political.
5: Uh-huh.
1: He did not want to get into politics. He did not want to be political. And his thing was all, but then he had Bernie Sanders on. And, you know.
5: That's right. He was kind of pro-Bernie Sanders.
1: Very.
5: Yeah.
1: And, you know, and even when I talked to him about Trump going on the podcast, he says, well, okay, well, I'm going to invite Kamala too.
5: Yeah.
1: Oh, cool. Get it. Love it. And early on, I started telling the president, if you stay on Fox and only Fox, you're going to lose. Because most of the people on Fox are already voting for you, and every other network says horrible things about you. You got to start getting into podcasts.
5: And who is he going to reach when he goes on Joe Rogan, in your view?
1: Well, it wasn't just Joe Rogan. It was other podcasters, which
5: right.
1: He was picking me up in Las Vegas, and we were flying to Arizona for a rally. And there's a group called the Nelk Boys that I had created a relationship with. They're young kids that do pranks, and they're YouTubers, mm-hmm. influencers. And I called Jared Kushner, and I said, I want to bring this group of kids, the Nelk Boys, on Air Force One with us to Arizona. And Jared Kushner says, well, you're asking him that. I'm not. And so I called him, and he said, yeah, let's do it. We get in there, and these guys are all excited because they're Trump fans, and, you know, they're kids, so they're, you know, at one point he looks like at me.

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1: He got it. If I understand, you called Rogan as the campaign between Kamala Harris and Donald Trump was winding down. You called Rogan, I think, and you said, are you going to endorse or not? What happened?
2: Yes.
1: Tell me about that conversation.
2: I was flying to Mar-a-Lago, me and Frank Fertitta, for election night. And he had done the podcast, and the podcast was blowing up, pulling huge numbers. And I texted him and said, are you voting for Trump? And he said, yes. I said, then endorse. Why have you not endorsed him?
1: What'd he say?
2: He said, I'm just busy. I'm this, I'm that.
1: I'm busy.
2: Yeah.
1: He said, I'm busy?
2: Yeah.
1: Please.
2: Yeah.
1: So what happened?
2: He endorsed.
1: You think, so that was you. It's on you.
2: Is it on me?
1: But you gave him the extra shove.
2: Yeah, well, I had been working on him for a few years.
1: So now, these days, I'm sure you've noticed, he's pretty critical of Trump. Now, he was thrilled to see him endorse hallucinogens and Ibogaine. But he's been very tough on him on a number of issues, including ICE, the war in Iran. Do you agree with Rogan on this?
2: I think that anybody who is the president of the United States, you're never going to agree with 100% of what they do.
1: But what do you disagree with Donald Trump?
2: Me and Donald Trump are friends.
1: I get. So you have this, you're saying we're friends.
2: I don't have a transactional relationship with Donald Trump.
1: I get that, but you don't want to express any disagreement, be honest with me, between on the air.
2: No, it's not that, I just told you before, I wish I could take his Twitter away, you know, sometimes in the past. I know who this guy is. And
1: do you agree with him on Iran?
2: But I don't know. I'm not a political guy.
1: Speaking at the conventions, you're at the, you know, triumphant victory party.
2: And what did I say? What did I say when I was at those?
1: No, they were congratulatory. Parties. They were personal for sure.
2: 100%.
1: They weren't policy-oriented speeches.
2: Absolutely personal speeches. They weren't political in any way, shape, or form.
1: It would be disloyal, you're saying.
2: What would be?
1: To criticize him in any way.
2: No. Not to criticize him. I'm not saying that I agree with all his policies.
1: But you want to keep that general, not specific, is what you're saying.
2: Me, personally? Yeah. You know what I do? I can control my little world that I live in my bubble, my employees, my fighters, my family, and my friends.
1: You're about to have an extraordinary event in Washington. You're going to celebrate the 250th anniversary of the Declaration of Independence with a UFC fight event on the White House lawn. And I've heard the weigh-ins may take place at the Lincoln Memorial. Is that true?
2: Correct.
1: Tell me about that event, its origins, and what you hope to do.
2: Yeah, so we were at a fight, and I can't remember if it was in New Jersey or Miami, we being me and the president. And he leans over to me in the middle of the fight and goes, we should do a fight at the White House. I said, yes, we should. I'm in. And he's like, I think it would be great to have an event, for America's 250th. And so literally that was a Saturday. On Monday, the White House started calling saying, let's start getting the logistics.
1: And you're in charge.
2: Set up and,
1: How's it going to work? Who are you going to have fight?
2: So every fight actually means something and matters in the division. Two world titles on the line, and stylistically, it should be a great fight.
1: What's it going to look like? I've seen sketches.
2: Yeah, so
1: It looks like a fight in outer space with the White House there.
2: So here's what happened. And the reason that it looks like that is I don't want to see a light, a screen, a microphone. All I want to see is the White House, the entire White House, and the monument if the fight goes the other way. Mm-hmm. So we had to build this thing that we are calling the Claw. It is the lighting grid.
1: How many people are going to be in the stands around it?
2: So there will be a little over 4,000. The president has 1,000 tickets. I have 200 tickets, and Ari Emanuel has 200 tickets. And the rest are going to all the different branches of the military, of the 4,000 people that will be there. And then in the Ellipse, which is a park right across the street from the White House, there'll be 85,000 people.
1: So how are you going to broadcast this?
2: So we just signed a new 7-year deal with Paramount Plus, and all of our content is there.
1: Do you notice people on the other side of the aisle, Democrats,

0: liberals trying to show up at UFC fights befriend you, or are you concerned that you have a kind of partisan image?
1: No, we haven't had anybody, but...
0: And why do you suppose that is?
1: I would never disrespect or turn anybody away.
0: I get that, but it's interesting to see them show up at Joe Rogan's microphone, and they might go to a baseball game or a World Series game or an NBA playoff game, but they're keeping their distance from UFC?
1: Yeah, I don't think they're keeping their distance. I think that the difference with President Trump is he was a day one fan. I mean, this guy's been a fan since day one, gave us that opportunity to come to the Taj Mahal. And you saw it with Obama. Obama's a fan of the NBA.
0: Mm-hmm.
1: So he showed up at NBA games and
0: not UFC.
1: Yeah,
0: has Obama been to
1: Bush
0: UFC?
1: Too? I mean, Bush is a baseball fan.
0: No, has Obama or ever showed up at a UFC fight? I'm just curious.
1: No.
0: Yeah.
1: No, but at the inauguration, I was sitting behind all the ex-presidents.
0: I saw that.
1: Yeah, and there was some things that went out online that said, oh, look at Dana mad dogging Obama and all this other stuff. President Obama turned around and said to me, congratulations on all your success. I'm really happy for you. And I said, thank you, Mr. President.
0: That must have made you feel
1: good. Yeah, it was great. Yeah.
0: UFC President and CEO Dana White. This is the New Yorker Radio Hour. Stick around.
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0: This is the New Yorker Radio Hour. I'm David Remnick. We'll return to my conversation now with UFC President Dana White. He made headlines recently for attending a different kind of D.C. event. He was at the White House Correspondents' Dinner where a would-be shooter was taken down by Secret Service. And White's reaction to it all was unusual.
1: And they were screaming, "Get down." I didn't get down. It was f***ing awesome. I literally took every minute of it in, and it was a pretty crazy, unique experience. So you were
0: on the aisle? Here's the rest of my conversation with Dana White. You were just at the White House Correspondents' Dinner, and you were quoted as saying, and I don't want to take this out of context,
2: but let me tell the story.
0: You said, "It was awesome."
2: Yeah. Now,
0: that could have been, it was pretty horrible. What did you mean by "it was awesome"?
2: So, I was sitting there talking to Pete Hegseth.
0: The Secretary of Defense.
2: Yes.
0: Or War, depending on your...
2: Yes. Yeah. And, you know, we were talking about all this fascinating stuff, and all of a sudden...
0: Well, you can't go that fast. What was the fascinating stuff
2: you were talking about? Iran and what's going on over there.
0: And what was he telling you?
2: I'll leave that alone. So...
0: I make a living at this.
2: I understand, sir. I understand. All of a sudden, you start hearing just crashing, like plates and dishes and glasses. And turn around, and what looked like 50 Secret Service guys kicking tables over, running on the top of tables, and they're screaming, "Everybody get on the ground." And I was like, oh, my God. Then I watched them pull Vance and Trump off the stage. They clear the stage, and then literally the entire stage are guys with guns with lights on them pointed at us.
0: Right.
2: Now, the Secret Service guys are coming toward our table. I was the first table in front of the stage, and we don't know what's going on. Is there a shooter? Is there a bomb? And just the adrenaline in your body, and mine anyway, was off the charts. I mean, it was, they're saying, "Get down, get down." First of all, I'm never a get down kind of guy, okay? That's never going to happen. If there's something going on here, I got a bad news for my family. It's going to be a closed casket, okay? Because I'm not getting shot in the back laying on the ground. And these guys came in, and how fast they moved through this place, it was just... Now, being another man, tell me the greatest movie you ever saw with that, with those type, just on steroids. I mean, it was now...
0: Dana, it wasn't a movie.
2: I know, which made it even greater. And when it was over, I was like, for 4 hours, I was bouncing off the walls. I was just, and...
0: What did Hegseth do?
2: The fact
0: that... With Hegseth, they dragged off?
2: Let me tell you what Hegseth didn't do. He didn't get on the ground either. Uh-huh. He was sitting right next to me, and then his wife was with him, and then he ended up taking his wife out of there.
0: But you stayed.
2: Oh, yeah. Well, I had to stay. No, nobody dragged me out. Yeah. We had to stay in there. And I'll tell you this, too. So you had the who's who from politics, the who's who from the media, and the who's who in business in this room.
0: Mm-hmm.
2: And lots of far left liberal media, which were a lot of women. None of these women were screaming. None of these women were getting, you know, overly excited about this thing. And then when it was over and we knew that the threat was over, you know, everybody just started getting together and talking. It was pretty badass and pretty impressive.
0: Wait, you weren't scared at all?
2: Never.
0: Not even for Trump's sake or?
2: No, they had the...
0: You thought that was
2: under
0: control.
2: They had them out of there pretty quick.
0: Yeah.
2: And...
0: What did you think Trump was going to say that night about the press?
2: Well, he tried to come back. He wanted to finish it. He wanted to do, you know, the event, and Secret Service wouldn't let him. You know, I'm sure there were a lot of far left women in there that probably don't like me or, you know, or think that I, you know.
0: What counts for far left for you? What do you mean?
2: In the media, CNN. We all got together after that, mm-hmm. and everybody was talking, and there's just this level of camaraderie and just that
0: buzz.
2: What we just went through kind of thing. And, you know, the fact that you could experience something like that and nobody got hurt, but to be in it and see it play out like you would see in a movie, but actually experience it was hopefully a one of one, but an incredible experience.
0: Have you talked to President Trump since then?
2: I was with him last night. I had dinner with him last night.
0: And how'd that dinner go? What'd you talk about?
2: It was great. Well, there were other people at the, he opened the Rose Garden last night and he had his first dinner out there. And I flew in and had dinner with him and then flew here.
0: What do you talk about?
2: You know, he and I just talk about anything that you would normally talk to your friend about. What's new? How's the family? Movies? How you been? He looked great. He looks like he's in good shape right now. And,
0: so you don't buy the business of these, you know, he's around 80 and it's not easy being president. It's not easy being 80. And then his health is lousy. You don't see that.
2: His health is far from lousy.
0: Tell me
2: about
0: that.
2: Far from lousy. And this isn't the Biden, you know, buddies of his backing him up saying he's whatever. He looks like he's in better shape than the last time I saw him. And, you know, he was on point last night.
0: Do you worry about his presidency? His popularity is at a record low for other presidents, too. Where do you think he is at this point?
2: You know, I think that he's got three more years left. And again,
0: two and a half, but who's counting?
2: You judge him when it's over, when his run is over and he moves on and you look back at what he accomplished and what he's done. You know, I think there's a lot of things that he's obviously never going to get credit for because, you know, if you don't like him, you don't like him. But
0: what do you give him credit for as president?
2: Securing our borders. Mm-hmm. I mean, how do you not give him credit for that? The Middle East. Look at the work he did in the Middle East during his first term. And
0: you're referring to the Abraham Accords.
2: Yeah, of course.
0: And now?
2: I mean, the Middle East is a tricky place to navigate. And I think he does a better job than most.
0: I get the sense, Dana, that to some degree, you'll be glad not to have to answer questions about Donald Trump when he's out of office.
2: No, I think
0: that you want to be a loyal friend.
2: No, when it comes
0: to the specifics of his politics, you'd rather, I get it.
2: No.
0: Am I wrong?
2: No, not at all.
0: Go ahead.
2: People can ask me about Donald Trump for the rest of my life.
0: Right.
2: And I'll tell you all the great things that I love about this guy. What I'll be happy to be out of is politics. Yeah, I don't want to talk about politics, whether they're his, Obama's, this guy, that guy, none of them.
0: Now, you made a huge deal with the UFC. A huge deal. How much did you come away with?
2: $7.7 billion.
0: You, personally?
2: Oh, no. The company, yeah.
0: And how about you?
2: Yeah. I do really well. I do really well.
0: Are you a billionaire now?
2: No.
0: Close. And you recently...
2: I spend too much money. I'll never be a billionaire.
0: It's really funny. But I've watched you play poker on television and other games of chance. And the bets on the table are in the hundreds of thousands of dollars and sometimes on a single bet over $1 million if they'll take the bet.
2: Right.
0: Are you out of your mind?
2: Yes.
0: You're married, right?
2: Yes.
0: How does your wife feel about these bets?
2: Yeah, you know, my wife's doing okay, too. You know, we don't have a lot to complain about.
0: No, but you know that in the end, the house wins, right?
2: Yeah. And in the end, you only live once. I just went to the Kentucky Derby for the first time with my wife and kids. And
0: did you put down a bet?
2: I did, yeah.
0: How'd you do?
2: I didn't do well. I didn't do.
0: How much did you put down?
2: I put down $70,000.
0: Now, how big is gambling in your line of business with UFC?
2: It's big, yeah. I mean, betting on fights, sports betting, period, is massive right now.
0: I do not
2: sports bet, though.
0: But how do you ensure? How do you keep it clean? How do you keep it on the up and up?
2: Yeah, we've had those problems, not with the mob or any of that kind of stuff, but we've had
0: a couple of
2: betting issues, yeah. But we have a company called U.S. Integrity that watches this type of stuff. And
0: that's a private company that...
2: They let us know whenever...
0: The state doesn't get involved?
2: No. So we had an issue where we saw some irregular betting going on.
0: Right.
2: And we called the FBI.
0: So tell me the story. What does irregular betting mean in this context?
2: It means when you have a fight that isn't like the main event and the line starts to move a lot.
0: But that's the indicator in fighting, that the line moves so there's the suspicion that somebody's about to throw a fight.
2: 100%. There's something fishy going on when an undercard fight and a line starts moving.
0: Particularly the undercard, not the headliner.
2: Yeah, because the headliners are very high profile and lots of people are betting on it. And, it can happen there too, but it's a lot more noticeable when it happens on a prelim fight.
0: Now, you're also in the boxing business. You've just recently launched a new boxing company called
2: Zuffa.
0: Zuffa. What does Zuffa mean, by the way?
2: To fight an Italian.
0: Oh, okay.
2: Yeah.
0: My impression has been that with some exceptions in recent years, boxing is not, certainly not what it was in the 50s and 60s and 70s. And
2: 80s or 90s.
0: Or 80s or 90s. Is boxing declining? And if so, why are you getting into it?
2: Yeah, I think that boxing has been broken for a long time for a lot of different reasons. And I love the sport. And I've always talked about jumping in and trying to sort of, put my spin on boxing and try to see what I could do with it. And everything in life is about timing. And the timing just worked out, in the last year. And so far, so good. I'm having fun with it. What I want to do is try to rip it apart, build it from the ground up, and see what I can do with it over the next, 5 years.
0: Got it. All right. I hope you come back. This was fun.
2: I'd love to. Thanks for having me.
0: Dana White, the president and CEO of the Ultimate Fighting Championship. I'm David Remnick. Thanks for listening. And see you next time.
3: 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This episode was produced by Max Balton, Adam Howard, David Krasnow, Mike Kutchman, Jeffrey Masters, Louis Mitchell, Jared Paul, and Ursula Summer, with guidance from Emily Botine. 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
1: Welcome to NewsHour from the World Service of the BBC. This is Owen Bennett-Jones, and today, science, why the Ebola outbreak in the Democratic Republic of Congo is spreading so fast. We speak to a reporter there who says the aid response is only just beginning.
2: So there's a real sense that they're just starting to really get going on the ground. You don't see much of the infrastructure you expect to see in a response to an Ebola outbreak.
1: We have sport, the enhanced games with doped athletes has just come to an end. What did the event achieve?
3: The entire thing was an advertisement. It was a platform for an anti-aging drugs campaign to promote the idea that people should use drugs for off-label use.
1: Religion, the Pope gives his verdict on artificial intelligence, and geopolitics. Is there any chance of the Iran-US conflict leading to the expansion of the Abraham Accords? Lots to come. First, the news.
4: BBC News with Moira Alderson. Iran's President Masoud Pezeshkian has ordered the resumption of international internet access. Most Iranians have been unable to access online services for nearly 3 months, in effect cutting the country off from the outside world. Sasha Schlichter reports.
5: An internet blackout was initially imposed on the 8th of January in response to nationwide anti-government protests, which were brutally put down. A few weeks later, things were back to normal. But then came the US-Israeli bombardment on the last day of February, and hours later, Iran was offline. The Iranian diaspora around the world relies heavily on messengers like WhatsApp and Telegram to stay connected. Then there's the matter of getting news to the outside world. In normal times, access to the global internet remains heavily restricted.
4: Pope Leo has warned that artificial intelligence poses potential existential risks to humanity and should not be used to concentrate power in the hands of just a few people. In his first teaching document entitled Magnifica Humanitas, he said more needed to be done to reduce AI's impact on the environment. He also said the technology should not be used for military purposes. Early trials of a new gene therapy suggest a single dose could reduce what's known as bad cholesterol by 62% for life. The doctors from Britain, the United States and New Zealand said it could mean patients need fewer cholesterol-reducing drugs such as statins. Our health correspondent Sophie Hutchinson has more details.
6: This tiny trial has created genuine excitement. 35 people took part who had a mix of inherited high bad cholesterol and heart attacks at a young age. They were given a gene editing medicine while continuing with their regular cholesterol lowering drugs. The new medicine switches off a protein in the liver called PCSK9, thereby allowing more bad cholesterol to be cleared from the blood. The results published in the New England Journal of Medicine show at the highest dose bad cholesterol reduced by up to 62% and remained low a year on.
4: The head of the World Health Organization has said the Ebola outbreak that started in the Democratic Republic of the Congo is outpacing efforts to scale up a response. Tedros Adhanom Ghebreyesus said delays in detecting cases meant responders were now playing catch-up. From Nairobi, here's Thomas Makwana.
7: So far, we have 904 suspected infections, with most of them within DRC, and over 200 deaths reported. But the disturbing figure is that just 20% of the possible 1,745 contacts of those who are infected, just 20% of those have been traced and found, which means that the virus could be spreading further within communities but undetected.
4: You're listening to World News from the BBC. Russia says its foreign minister, Sergei Lavrov, has told his US counterpart, Marco Rubio, that Moscow's forces are about to launch what it called systematic strikes on the Ukrainian capital. Earlier, Russia warned foreign nationals, including diplomats, to leave the city. The president of Bolivia has said he'll cut his salary in half, along with the salaries of other members of his cabinet, in an effort to quell anti-government demonstrations. Protesters have been out on the streets of La Paz and other cities for the past 3 weeks, calling on ministers to resign and for an end to austerity measures. President Rodrigo Paz insists that cuts are necessary to stabilize Bolivia's finances. Firefighters in Southern California say they've eliminated the threat of a tank exploding that contains a highly toxic chemical, but they've asked about 50,000 evacuated residents to stay away. On Sunday night, the authorities discovered a crack in the huge tank, which is an aerospace facility south of Los Angeles. Craig Covey is from the Orange County Fire Department.
8: We have eliminated the threat. Our members went into that exclusion zone again to validate what we were seeing and get those temperatures. The crack is there. We have verified that it's there and the tank has released its pressure. Additionally to that, the temperature has been stabilized and actually reducing.
4: In England, there have been several international winners at the annual cheese rolling races in Gloucestershire. In a tradition thought to date back hundreds of years, competitors hurl themselves down a steep slope in pursuit of a 3-kilo wheel of double Gloucester. In the first downhill men's race, the German YouTuber Tom Kupka was victorious for the third year in a row. Alex Regas from France took the first women's downhill title. She tumbled to victory while dressed as a mouse. That's the latest BBC News.
1: Hello and welcome to NewsHour from the World Service of the BBC, live from London. This is Owen Bennett-Jones, and today we'll be speaking to a reporter at the epicentre of the Democratic Republic of Congo's Ebola outbreak. We will hear about Pakistani Shia Muslims who have been expelled from the UAE since the start of the US-Iran conflict. And we'll ask, what was the point of the enhanced Olympics? And Pope Leo delivers the first major doctrinal message of his papacy on the dangers of AI.
9: Artificial intelligence needs to be disarmed. The word is strong, I know, but deliberately chosen because this moment needs words capable of attracting attention, awakening consciences, and indicating paths forward for humanity.
1: More on that in about 15 minutes, but we start with Ebola and the head of the World Health Organization, Tedros Adhanom Ghebreyesus, has said the Ebola outbreak in and around the Democratic Republic of Congo is outpacing the medical response. Responders are now playing catch-up. A week ago, the WHO said 246 people had the virus. Today, more than 900 suspected cases and 220 suspected deaths. And I should say Uganda has now confirmed two new cases, bringing their total there to seven. The Africa Centres for Disease Control and Prevention is coordinating the response to this. It's based in Addis Ababa, Ethiopia, and its Director General is Dr. Jean Kaseya. Now, he was in the room when Congo, Uganda and South Sudan announced their joint plan to tackle the outbreak over the weekend. And earlier, he spoke to the BBC.
10: The world must even congratulate Africa CDC because on the 15th of May, Africa CDC declared this outbreak when we got evidence that more than one country was infected. Second, we immediately started to interact with authorities who declared this outbreak the same day and started to work on the plan. And in about 3 days, all countries had a plan. In about 4 days, I organized a meeting with all partners and all countries. Now we have the plan ready. As you know, currently we don't have vaccines, we don't have medicines, and we are mostly relying on a better coordination, how to bring countries and partners together to avoid wastage. We are mostly targeting the risk communication, and we are targeting how to test and test.
1: Well, the worst affected area is in the Ituri region, northeast of the Democratic Republic of Congo. It has for decades been a hotspot for armed conflict, which of course just complicates things. Heather Kerr is the DRC country director for the International Rescue Committee based in Kinshasa, and she spoke to BBC NewsHour earlier today.
11: It's not just the Ebola outbreak, obviously. It's the fact that it's taking place in Ituri. It's taking place in also in Bunia, in the capital of Ituri province. And there's been conflict in Ituri for many years. There's massive displacement. There are over a million people displaced in Ituri. And then with this particular outbreak, it was realized what it was very, very late. I mean, it's been raging through the community for probably 5 weeks or so before it was identified. So, yeah, there are multiple challenges. And then you still are left with the challenges from previous outbreaks where you have this mistrust in the community. So that's one of the first things you need to deal with.
1: Well, let's get the very latest from Ituri now, because just before we came on air, I spoke to Declan Walsh. He is the chief Africa correspondent for the New York Times. He is in Mongbualu, quite a dateline. It's in Ituri province, and it is a small mining town where the first cases were detected. So, first of all, how did he get to the centre of the outbreak?
12: Well, as it turns out, we were very lucky to get in as early as we did. We flew in with the plane of UN peacekeepers that was coming from Uganda into Bunia. That's the capital of this region. The next day, Uganda stopped all flights between the two countries. And shortly thereafter, the UN announced that it was also cutting all flights. So we arrived in the main city, Bunia. And one of the first things that struck me really was that, you know, life on the surface appears to be going on kind of normal. People, you know, there's shops are open, traffic is circulating. Certainly, you know, some people are wearing masks, but for the whole, they seem to be going about their business.
1: Can you just talk us through the kind of response you've seen to this?
2: The first Ebola detections here came possibly 6 or 8 weeks after the outbreak actually started. So there's a real sense that, you know, the groups that are here, they're just starting to really get going on the ground. You don't see much of the infrastructure you expect to see in a response to an Ebola outbreak. You know, most of the patients who are not in their homes are going into the local public hospitals, which are really overcrowded, ill-equipped and under-resourced to deal with this. And some of the bigger aid groups like MSF or the French group Alima, they're just now, when we were in the main city Bunia yesterday, they were just starting to put up tents over there, and they're putting up tents, isolation tents, in the city, in the town where we are now, called Mongbualu.
1: Right, because I mean, it's not the first time Ebola has hit the area. What are the problems that are delaying a quicker response?
2: There are so many issues, unfortunately, that are converging at once. I mean, the delay, of course, in detecting it was a huge problem, because it means that when the outbreak was detected, there was already so many cases, so many people that were suspected to be infected. Conflict in this part of the Democratic Republic of Congo on and off for the last three decades. And so, you know, even on the outskirts of the main cities, there are areas that are controlled by various armed groups, usually organized on an ethnic basis. That, of course, complicates the access issues. And then the other huge problem that what aid efforts exist already are running into is that there's considerable suspicion and fear among the local population. There are conspiracy theories going around, you know, that the virus is somehow an invention of either foreign aid workers or local doctors trying to make money. And what that means is you have these scenes of, in three instances now, local groups or mobs, if you like, attacking isolation tents that have just been erected and them down.
1: Seriously, that sounds absolutely crazy.
2: Yes, they've burned down twice, actually, in both outside Bunia and in this town where we are now called Mongbualu, which is this gold mining town about 50 miles north of Bunia. It's where the outbreak is believed to have started. It's certainly where there's far and away the greatest number of cases. And not only has an isolation ward been burnt down in the local hospital, but it's come under attack twice in the last couple of days by people who wanted to get the bodies of their relatives who had apparently died from Ebola to get those bodies out so they could bury them themselves. And there were clashes, we heard last night and the day before, between the local security forces and these crowds that had gathered around the hospital.
1: I mean, that really is shocking. And the problem is that if you touch the dead bodies, that's the transmission of fluid that can spread the disease.
2: Unfortunately, a dead body is one of the best ways you can spread the disease. Right. It's extremely contagious. And that's why there's such a focus among the authorities here, not just about trying to detect people who are infected with the disease now, but also in terms of trying to educate people that local traditional customs, which often involve a lot of touching dead bodies, embracing people after they've died, you know, cannot apply in these circumstances, because what happens is funerals effectively become super spreader events.
1: I rather imagine that this is one of the parts of the world where USAID would have been a big player, you know, before it was cut back so drastically in the early days of this second Trump administration. Is that a factor?
2: Certainly, when you talk to aid workers, they'll tell you that they strongly believe that it was. They seem to strongly believe that if the American USAID, or at least the American aid architecture, was still in place, that at the very least, this outbreak would have been detected sooner. And they say that there's also secondary effects. For instance, you know, American money was helping to fund a lot of local humanitarian organizations, small organizations that might have had small grants. But after that money from Washington dried up last year, a lot of those organizations shut down. And what that meant was that when this outbreak came out of nowhere and everyone was so far behind the curve, there just weren't local organizations in order to try and mobilize a rapid response.
1: Now, you mentioned you know, that the outlying areas outside of the towns are held by various groups, you know, militias, I guess you're saying, a lot of them divided on ethnic grounds. So what happens when you get people affected with the disease coming into the hospitals from these different areas? I mean, presumably they're quite, are they hostile to each other?
2: No, that's not been happening, but it is a concern. Aid groups mounting a response. They say that already in the main city, Bunia, you've got one isolation ward that's been constructed, or one isolation center in an area that's dominated by the ethnic Hema group. But no, it's not playing out in, you know, in the wards, certainly.
1: I mean, this must be quite difficult for you. You've just flown into this, and it sounds like it's, you know, at a very early stage of getting organised and making everything safer. I mean, do you yourself feel at risk of contracting this?
2: We've taken an awful lot of advice before we came in here. We're following a lot of precautions. But, you know, one of the main things you learn with an Ebola outbreak is that it's all about touch. It's even though people do wear masks, it's very much, it's not a disease that people can contract through respiratory means. It is a disease that you catch by touching a person or a surface that has the virus. And so that just means that you have to take a great deal of care when you're reporting, and also just to generally stay in outside spaces and keep your distance from people in order to minimize whatever risk there is.
1: But what you're just saying there is an indication that education is so key, right? Because you're basically saying you're hoping and thinking you can protect yourself by just taking those pretty basic precautions of not touching anything. But that's not getting through to the population.
2: No, unfortunately not to. That really, when you speak to, you know, all of the people who are engaged in this effort to try and push back this disease, of course, the first thing they say is, we need more resources, we need more doctors, we need to find a cure for this disease. Don't forget, this is a strain of Ebola for which, until now, there is no vaccine and there's no cure. But very quickly after that, the second thing they'll say is, we need to raise awareness, we need to deploy resources, we need to find ways to educate the population so they understand the danger that this disease poses to them and to their loved ones.
1: And that was Declan Walsh, Chief Africa Correspondent for the New York Times, speaking from Ituri Province. The line, as you could hear, was slightly going in and out and fluctuating and so on. But then again, he's in a very remote place and bringing us news, which we think is important that you hear from the source, as it were, exactly where it's all happening. Declan Walsh from the New York Times.

0: Coming up a little later in the programme, 5 years from the Taliban's return to power in Afghanistan, we'll be hearing about the lives of girls and women in the country as the walls close in.
1: Before the ban, my parents passionately encouraged me to study. They believed in me and told me I can definitely achieve my dream of becoming a pilot. But now they say the best way for me is to get married. Because I can't go to school, to university, I can't even work.
0: Some headlines. Iran is lifting its ban on access to the internet. We'll be trying to understand why that's happened a little later. Israel has begun a wave of strikes across Lebanon after the Israeli Prime Minister said his country would increase its attacks on Hezbollah. And trials of a gene editing therapy to counter bad cholesterol have produced encouraging results. You're listening to NewsHour. When the Pope asks for your help, you give it. Well, that's what Professor Anna Rowlands thought when the Vatican asked for her input into a document it was drafting on artificial intelligence. The professor studies Catholic social thought and practice at Durham University in the UK, and the document that the Vatican was working on is an encyclical, an official letter describing church doctrine. And Pope Leo XIV has launched this encyclical with Christopher Ola, the co-founder of the artificial intelligence company Anthropic. And the professor, I should say, that we're speaking to now was there as well at the launch. And so I asked her, what is the Pope actually saying about AI?
2: It's basically saying that we're standing at a crossroads, that these are tools which are fundamentally shaping the way that we think, our mindsets, and also various aspects of our social relationships and our economic world. And they want us to pause. They want us to think very deeply about the kind of human values and vision that lies at the heart of it, to protect us so that human beings remain human and tools remain tools, and that those tools serve genuinely common good ends.
0: Can you just help us understand what does being a Catholic, you know, what can the Catholic Church bring to this that all the journalists writing their columns and everyone else looking at it, you know, can't bring?
2: Well, two things. One is obviously you're secular journalists, and so you have to report, as it were, from a kind of plurality of worldviews and a place of a degree of neutrality, whereas the Catholic Church is standing in a position where it's able to make a particular set of claims about human life, and it doesn't seek to impose those on others, but it says we believe that human beings are created by a creator who is not us, we don't make ourselves, and that we have a kind of infinite value, we have an inalienable dignity, and that there are certain things about how you order a human life in this world that are kind of non-negotiable. Like, you shouldn't use power as domination over other people. No human being is just a profit unit at the end of the day, a kind of tool of efficiency, but they have a deep value, whoever they are. And really interestingly, this document says very clearly that we stand in a moment right now where the Pope thinks we're normalizing the idea of violence and conflict as just basic to the human condition, and that we're, in a sense, not pausing to see how quickly we're adopting that mindset. So he's basically saying, from a faith perspective, he can stand on the world stage and say, disarm your words, disarm your tech, and disarm your politics.
0: But when he says pause and think, I mean, that's not the way it's going to work, is it? Because all these massive, you know, multi-trillion dollar companies are all wanting to crack on, and some of the governments are with them, and very little resistance. So will his appeal work?
2: I think what he's saying is a lot of this conversation that's driving the future of tech is happening in private, for-profit spaces where power about decisions is held in the hands of a few wealthy individuals. And I would say largely wealthy men, not entirely, but, you know, there is a kind of gendered dimension to some of this as well. So I think the reality is the Pope is saying we need a space where we think together outside of those private boardroom spaces so that all of us are stakeholders in that conversation, and that we pause and ask vision and purpose questions. To what ends? What does this tech serve before we end up serving it? We are consumers, but the danger is we become consumed by the thing that we think we're consumers of. It's basically saying, be careful, we need regulation, but we need regulation plus a whole societal conversation about what we want this tech to do, how we want to limit it, how we steer it.
0: And that was Professor Anna Rowland of Durham University, who was at the launch of Pope Leo's encyclical. So the Enhanced Games have taken place in Las Vegas, a series of athletic contests in which doping was allowed, with $1 million for any athlete who could beat a world record. And one did. The Greek swimmer Christian Golomiev was the only athlete to actually manage that, but he did it in the men's 50-metre freestyle swim record time. But oddly, some of the athletes at this enhanced game said they were not enhanced. And in one case, an athlete who said he was clean beat one who said he was doped. So actually, what have we learned as a result of all of this? Ross Tucker is a South African sports scientist, the host of the Real Science of Sport podcast. What did he make of it?
3: Well, I thought it confirmed what we'd been discussing around it in the months leading up to it, which is really the entire thing was an advertisement. It was a platform for an anti-aging drugs campaign. It seemed like a thinly veiled attempt on the part of its backers to use elite athletes to promote the idea that healthy, otherwise healthy people, but older people should use drugs for off-label use. That's really what it boiled down to, the enhanced games. They spoke about transparency and they spoke about redefining sport. I don't think any of that happened. It was never really the intention. I think they wanted young, healthy athletes to break world records, to show people what drugs could do, and they didn't get that. So in one sense, I was relieved by it. I thought it was a real anti-climax. A lot of athletes got a lot of money for doing something not very remarkable.
0: Well, there was one new world record in the swimming.
3: Yeah, I'd be hard-pressed to say that that wasn't down to the swimsuits.
0: Okay, can I just explain that? So in the enhanced games, as well as the doping, the swimmers were allowed to use these very sort of, hydrodynamic swimsuits, which, yeah, that maybe was why they got quicker.
3: Exactly. If you go back, 2008, 2009 was when those swimsuits were introduced. Every Olympic and every world record was broken in that two-year window. Mm. In 2009, the swimming authority said that they would no longer allow that swimsuit to be used. The enhanced games have allowed it, and you could easily make the case that it's worth 0.2 seconds, and that's the world record that we saw last night in Vegas. So I think the swimsuits helped. Be interesting to know what the enhanced games folk made of it, but they would have hoped for a far more spectacular display of what drugs can do for humans than what they got.
0: Because they have put quite a lot of money into this, haven't they? I mean, it was a whole sort of training camp in Abu Dhabi or in UAE anyway, where they were all, you know, in a hotel getting this doping treatment done and, you know, training and so on.
3: Tens of millions. I mean, even the facility was $6 million, I read. The prize money was enormous. I read that on average, the 42 athletes made $166,000 in Vegas. The world record obviously earned the guy a $1 million bonus. So they threw big money at it. It had big name billionaire backers, as I say, who are invested in the anti-aging world. So yeah, a massive money. And I think actually the performances won't give it momentum for 2027 and beyond. But whether those billionaire backers continue to think that there's a market will determine whether we see another enhanced games.
0: One thing that I wondered about is the non-cheating athletes or the non-doping athletes at the Olympics, you know, which raises so much money, the Olympics, right? I mean, it's a huge global TV event. I mean, they don't get these kind of rewards, do they?
3: No, but that enormous pot of money is spread across 10,000 athletes. The enhanced games managed to find 42 athletes. So that's the problem. It's an issue of volume. But what is interesting about it is when the enhanced games was announced, authorities in athletics, Sebastian Coe said it, swimming said it, any athlete who participates will be deemed to be a doper and will receive a ban. That no longer seems to be enforceable because the swimmer I mentioned earlier, Armstrong, and even Fred Curley and Marvin Bracey, the 100-meter athletes, they're saying they're fully committed to running in the Olympic Games in 2028. So it now seems that an athlete can go to the enhanced games, state that they're competing clean, and provided they're tested and not found to be doping, they won't be banned. If that happens, then the prospect of earning $100,000, $250,000 for one night's work will look very attractive. And it's possible that a lot of clean athletes will show up at the enhanced games in future just for the payday.
0: And that was Ross Tucker, podcaster and sport scientist.
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0: Coming up on NewsHour, over the next 30 minutes, we'll be asking, is it realistic to think of going completely plastic-free? We've got a report on that. Also, why is President Trump raising the issue just now of Saudi Arabia and others normalising relations with Israel? And we will be hearing about a new cholesterol-busting treatment, all coming after this news summary.
1: BBC News with Moira Alderson. Iran's President Masoud Pezeshkian has ordered the resumption of international internet access. Most Iranians have been unable to access the World Wide Web, including messaging services like WhatsApp, since the start of the war in late February. Israel's military says it's launched a wave of airstrikes across Lebanon after the Prime Minister, Benjamin Netanyahu, declared Israel was at war with Hezbollah. Among the targets hit were Hezbollah sites in the Bakar Valley in eastern Lebanon. Early trials of a new gene therapy suggest a single dose could reduce what's known as bad cholesterol by 62% for life. A gene editing medicine leads to more of this cholesterol being cleared from the blood. Russia says its foreign minister Sergei Lavrov has told the US Secretary of State Marco Rubio that Russian forces are about to launch strikes against military targets in Kyiv and against centres where decisions are made. Hours earlier, Russia warned foreign nationals to leave the city. Russia is summoning the Czech ambassador to protest over the detention of a senior figure in the Orthodox Church on suspicion of drugs possession. On Sunday, Metropolitan Hilarion was stopped by Czech police in Karlovy Vary with allegedly a white substance in his car. Moscow called the actions arbitrary and a provocation. Bolivia's president is halving his salary along with those of other members of his cabinet in an effort to quell weeks of anti-government demonstrations. The authorities in West Bengal have ordered detention centres to be built to house what they claim are undocumented immigrants set to be deported back to Bangladesh and Myanmar. The move comes just days after India's governing BJP won state elections in West Bengal. Firefighters in Southern California say they've eliminated the threat of a tank containing a highly toxic chemical exploding, but they have asked some 50,000 evacuated residents to stay away. BBC News.
0: And welcome back to NewsHour. Plastic is just about everywhere. It's all over our homes, even our clothes and products we buy every day. But as concern grows about pollution, waste and microplastics in particular, pressure is building to find alternatives. Could the global economy ever go plastic-free? Sam Gruitt visited one company trying to make that a reality.
2: There's a lot of stuff going on here. Like, it is definitely like a facility here.
3: Yeah, there's a lot of work being done here. We pride ourselves...
4: I'm in a giant warehouse in London, UK, surrounded by industrial machinery.
3: So we never wanted to do like small-scale R&D. So we have like 25-ton injection molders, blow molders, so we can really like mimic what happens in industry.
4: Standing next to me is Insia Jafferji, founder of The Shell Works, a biotech company creating compostable packaging.
3: That's our main process that we do these days, is making lots and lots of bottles that behave just like a plastic.
2: Right, but they're not plastic.
3: They're not plastic, exactly. Our tagline is like, this is not plastic, this is Vivamer, which is the name of the material.
4: Insia shows me through a sliding door into a smaller workshop.
3: So this is actually our lab, and this is where we really start with the process.
4: On top of a wooden surface is a collection of small bowls containing white pellets.
2: Okay, I didn't think I'd be coming into contact with an actual petri dish today, but...
3: Yeah, exactly.
2: This is science. This is taking me back to my days at school.
3: Exactly. So you've got the microorganisms that you grow up in, things like petri dishes, they're exactly correct. You scale it up using, like, fermentation, and then you actually end up with a material that looks just like a white powder, but when you turn it into pellets, it honestly is just... like a plastic.
4: It's this product which is moulded into the final item.
2: I've got it in my hand now. I don't know if you can hear it. I'm sort of squidging it between my fingers. But you're telling me this is not plastic?
3: Yeah, right? Like, you just saw that and it looked exactly like plastic. You can use it for anything, but only when it ends up in a micro-rich environment, which happens to be our natural environments, it'll break down and completely decompose.
2: And there's a lot of talk about a plastic-free economy and a global economy that exists without this big reliance on plastics. Do you see that as something achievable in your lifetime or you're in your business's lifetime?
3: Yeah, I am an optimistic person and I feel like you inherently have to be. So yes, I think anything is possible. I think if you ask any consumer, they hate plastic. We've been educated so much about the negative effects that it could be having, not only on us, but also the environment. But it is incredibly hard to move away because fundamentally it means something will slow down or there might be an economic cut or there has to be some kind of compromise in the beginning to help technology scale. So really it is a scaling challenge. If larger corporations worked with us to use it at that level, it could be accessible to everyone.
0: And that was Sam Gruitt reporting there. And to listen to more about entrepreneurs working to go plastic free, you can search for BBC Business Daily and you'll get the podcast there. You're listening to NewsHour. Many analysts and some of President Trump's conservative critics think that if the leaks are right, the deal being negotiated by the US and Iran is quite good for Iran. The nuclear issue is put off for the future, and by returning the strait to its pre-war situation, Iran gets sanctions relief. That's if the leaks are right. But it may help explain why President Trump has started talking about something that would be a real win for the US, Saudi Arabia, Qatar and others signing the Abraham Accords, that is to say, normalising relations with Israel. Now, given that previously the Saudis and others have always said Israel will have to get serious about a Palestinian state before normalisation, it's hard to see how that would happen. But let's get the view of someone who knows the Middle East very well, and will have a take on this, I've no doubt. Rami Khoury, Public Policy Fellow at the American University of Beirut, currently actually in Miami, but normally in the Middle East. And so what do you make of this, you know, Trump raising normalisation just now?
5: I think this is a clear signal that he's trying to pull a win out of the hat so that when the deal is finally consummated, which seems it's imminent, but he wants to show something to his domestic supporters. He wants to show something to the Israelis. He wants to camouflage all the areas in which he hasn't achieved any of the original goals of the assault with Israel on Iran. And the original Abraham Accords, like this move, is slightly delusional. I mean, it's mercantile, delusional diplomacy, where he thinks he can get credit for bringing peace. And the words he used in his extraordinary post, the greatest deal ever signed in the history of the world. I mean, there are clear delusions here. But this is how he has operated, and it worked well when he was on TV. It's not working so well when he's president.
0: Just to be clear, you're saying it's delusional because normalization won't happen without progress on the Palestinian issue.
5: I think so, yes. And it's not because the people don't want to normalize in the Arab world. The Arabs and 57 Islamic majority state, Muslim majority states, have had a deal on the table to offer Israel to have total normal relations, permanent peace, since 2002. They are a peace plan. So it's not a lack of will. It's a lack of willingness to submit to the colonial

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1: Oh, I doubt it's part of the negotiations. The Iranians will never accept the Americans telling them what to do internally on these kinds of issues not related to war and peace. I think it's an internal move to placate the significant anger among Iranians, both for what they've suffered during the war and for the many years of living under a very autocratic regime, which many Iranians don't like, but many Iranians do like. So this is to soften the blow, because when they do get a deal and things more or less go back to normal, there's a lot of pent up anger, resentment, and a new suffering that people are going to feel. So they're trying to, I think, placate some of this before it happens.
2: Can you give me a quick answer? We're slightly short of time, but just Israel is now striking Lebanon, where you come from. What do you make of that?
1: Israel's been striking Lebanon since the 1960s, and I've been there for most of those times, and they'll keep striking Lebanon, except if the final agreement that the Iranians force the U.S. to accept is going to force the Israelis to stop this attack forever. But that will open the way to possibly a Lebanese-Israeli deal. But all of this is dependent on ultimately a deal that gives the Palestinians their rights. All of these wars trace themselves back to the original Israeli-Palestinian conflict, and they all need to be resolved sequentially, not in one blow.
2: Thank you very much. That was Rami Khoury there, actually in Miami just now, normally in Beirut. There have been reports this month, including one in the New York Times, that the UAE is expelling Pakistani Shias from their country, sending them back to Pakistan. And also, the Pakistani newspapers have been talking about the UAE demanding the repayment of a $3.5 billion loan, the suggestion being that the UAE is annoyed that Pakistan has not taken a clearer line on condemning Iranian attacks on the UAE. Well, Radio Free Europe's Daoud Khatak has been looking at this. He joins me live. Have you any idea how many Pakistani Shias have been kicked out of UAE?
3: Thank you, Jones, for having me. The exact figure, officially, it is not released by the Pakistani authorities, but the people that I spoke to personally for my story for Radio Free Europe, Radio Liberty, there are the number from only from northwestern Pakistan, mostly the Pashtun, ethnic Pashtun Shia population. They are in thousands.
2: Yes.
3: Imagine there are Shias in Karachi, in Punjab province, in Gilgit-Baltistan. So the number could be maybe more than that.
2: Yeah. And how have the Emirati authorities gone about doing this? They've just been rounding people up, or what are they doing?
3: No, I think the first thing is that as I spoke to the people and on the basis of my interviews with them, they are finding they are going after names like pretty common name of the Shias, although these same names are adopted by the Sunnis, but Ali, Hassan, Hussein, Jafar, Abbas. That is the one thing. The second is that, and the people told me that whenever they have Majlis is the 10th of Muharram, where the Shias are gathering to mourn the death of Hussein, the grandson of Prophet Muhammad. So there were scanning machines, and anyone who was going to the Majlis, his card, identity card, would be scanned. So on the basis of their data, they went after the Shia population in the UAE, particularly in Dubai, Abu Dhabi, and Sharjah. And then they were like detained, or they were called to the police offices, investigated for a while, and then they were boarded on the plane.
2: Right. And you spoke to the UAE Foreign Ministry. What happened there?
3: I sent an email to the UAE Foreign Ministry, and we waited before the release of our story for almost 24 hours, but we did not get anything from the UAE or even from the Pakistanis.
2: So this must be quite shocking for the Pakistanis. What sort of reaction is there in Pakistan?
3: The Pakistani officials and the ministers, even the Foreign Office, publicly, they did not release any statement, but there are some speeches in the Pakistani parliament from the opposition party's representatives. So far, the government is concerned.

0: concerned, the state minister for the interior, he spoke in the parliament and he said that relations with the UAE and going very well. And the foreign office spokesperson also told one of his weekly press briefing that there are no such complaints about mass expelling of the Shias from the UAE.
1: Right, so the authorities are just basically saying it's not happening in Pakistan, but it is happening. OK, well, thank you very much. That was Radio Free Europe's Daud Hattock there, and it must obviously have implication for all the remittance income from the UAE as well. And now, early trial results published in the New England Journal of Medicine suggest a single infusion of what's been described as a revolutionary gene-editing therapy could lower bad cholesterol by almost two-thirds, and get this, permanently. So that could make a significant difference to the risk of heart disease. And my colleague Tim Frank spoke to Riaz Patel, who is Professor of Cardiology at University College London. What does this new therapy involve?
2: So this is essentially, as you've described, a new gene editing treatment for cholesterol. And the idea is that you give a single treatment, it turns off a very small part of the DNA of a particular protein in the liver, and that essentially translates to, hopefully, a very long-term reduction in your cholesterol levels, which then, in turn, leads to lower risk of heart disease and stroke.
3: Right. I mean, it sounds fabulous. If it presumably you're going to be trialing on a larger scale now. Would it then, as far as you are aware, or as far as you hope, mean that, I mean, lots of people, for example, at the moment take statins in order to try and reduce the levels of bad cholesterol. Would that obviate the need for that?
2: I mean, it's a good question. I think it's a bit early to say. So we've got to remind ourselves it's still interim early stage results. These are 35 people around the world who have received this therapy. And the exciting thing is that, first of all, it's safe. It really does work. And the science behind it is truly science fiction-like. And the excitement really in the field is that this will change the paradigm by which we treat a chronic problem like cholesterol. Because at the moment, if someone is at high risk of heart disease or has very high cholesterol, we have to give them a pill or a treatment regularly to keep those levels down. And when they stop those treatments, the levels go up and their heart risk goes up. But the idea here is that you could do one treatment once in your life, and then hopefully for the rest of your time, you won't have to worry about high cholesterol causing heart disease. So in theory, there will be those questions asked about whether it will replace tablets. I do think that this is the future, and at some point we'll look back and say, did we really need to take pills to suppress cholesterol, for example?
3: And what about the issue of high cholesterol in those who, you know, don't necessarily have what might be considered to be a bad diet, but just have inherited the predisposition for high cholesterol? Is this potentially a therapy that could help them as well?
2: Correct. Yeah. So there's in the study currently, they're looking at people who have very high cholesterol and who need cholesterol lowering long term. So that includes people who have a genetically high cholesterol, who are at risk of future heart disease. So there's a number of those patients in the trial at the moment. So this is definitely for those people with a genetic problem. But more importantly, it's also for people who might, for example, have had an early heart attack in life and need another 30, 40 years of cholesterol lowering in order to stop a second or third heart attack. And for them, this will, again, be potentially transformative. And it opens up the scope for using gene editing, not just for a rare condition, as we've heard in previous gene editing studies, but now for the first time for a very common problem. Yeah. With potentially many, many thousands of heart attacks that could be saved.
3: Well, I was going to say absolutely that. And it's probably a truism that a professor of cardiology barely gives thought to. But I mean, it high cholesterol and heart disease, I mean, it is just a worldwide killer, isn't it?
2: Absolutely. I mean, every few minutes someone dies from a heart attack, and LDL cholesterol, or bad cholesterol, as you correctly called it at the beginning, is a causal factor for it. It's not the only factor, of course, but it is a key factor. And our current approach to managing heart risk is to lower that bad cholesterol as much as we can. And we know that if you can do it long term, you get much greater benefits.
1: And that was Professor Riaz Patel there.
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0: And a reminder of the main news just now. The World Health Organization has said the Ebola outbreak in and around the Democratic Republic of Congo is outpacing urgent efforts to scale up a response. The worsted area is the Ituri province in the east of the country. And the New York Times' Declan Walsh is there. He told NewsHour about the challenges facing aid workers.
1: There's considerable suspicion among the local population. There are conspiracy theories going around that the virus is somehow an invention of either foreign aid workers or local doctors. And what that means is you have these scenes of local groups attacking isolation tents that have just been erected.
0: Headlines: Iran is lifting its ban on access to the internet, and Israel has begun a wave of strikes across Lebanon. In Afghanistan, the ban on female education imposed by the Taliban government is in its fifth year now, with no sign it'll be lifted. And for countless girls and women, it has had an irreversible impact on their lives, with a generation at risk of losing out on the lives they could have had. And the BBC has been on the ground documenting the stories of women still trying to pursue an education and those who just can't. The BBC South Asia correspondent Yogita Lamai is in Kabul, and the identities of all the female interviewees she spoke to have been hidden. Their voices changed because they fear reprisal from the Taliban.
2: Driving through Kabul, we pass a school. The walls that flank its gates read, "Knowledge is power, knowledge is light." But that power has been taken from the women of this country for the past 5 years.
3: One of the things we've noticed over the years is that it's getting harder and harder to find Afghan women and girls who are willing to speak to us because of the environment of fear that persists. But incredibly, there are still people who want the world to hear their voices. We're on our way now to meet a young woman who's travelled hundreds of miles from her home province to the city of Kabul. She's taking English lessons, and she's trying every way possible to keep some form of education going, because if she goes back home, what she faces there is getting married, and that could be the end of her dreams.
4: Before the ban, my parents passionately encouraged me to study. They believed in me and told me I can definitely achieve my dream of becoming a pilot. But now they say the best way for me is to get married, because I can't go to school, to university, I can't even work. I'm afraid if I return to Dikundi, I will be forced to get married.
5: How long do you think you'll be able to resist?
4: I will keep resisting until I can no longer breathe.
5: Can you tell me how hard life is day to day, every day?
4: When I see men my age who have graduated and are going to university, and I can't do the same, I feel very bad. I feel like I'm burning in hell.
2: We've just traveled to an area in the west of Kabul to meet a family where we'll be able to see and hear about the permanent impact, the irreparable damage that these 4 years, and now a fifth year, without education has done for girls and women in this country. We can't tell you much more because we can't identify the people that we're meeting, because they fear reprisal against them for speaking out. So we're just going to go into this home now to meet them. We meet an elderly mother with two daughters. She worked as a cleaner to put her girls through school. But when the Taliban banned education, she pushed her elder daughter to get married. She explains why, with tears welling up in her eyes.
6: I was fearful that the Taliban will question why I'm not getting her married. I had wanted her to be educated, work, and contribute to society. I'm illiterate, so I'm like a blind person. I wanted my girls to learn, but here in Afghanistan, it's over for us. My message to mothers around the world is that if you are in a place where your daughters can study and work, let them do it.
2: Her elder daughter now has two children, an infant and a toddler, both girls.
7: Having a husband is not the only dream a woman has. She needs to stand on her own two feet first, become independent, and then she can marry and start a family. But I went into this new life with none of that. My dreams remain unfulfilled.
5: Can I ask you that you said there were marriage proposals coming for you even before schools closed down? What was your response and your family's response to those proposals at that time?
7: I had many marriage proposals, but I refused them all because my education was more important to me.
2: We've come to the Government Media and Information Center in central Kabul to interview the Taliban government's deputy spokesman, Hamdullah Fitrat. We've been here before in this building. And one of the things about this interview and the way it's done, especially for television and video, is that we can't be pictured in the same frame, and he also wants it across from me because I'm a woman. But there is no editorial interference. We are free to ask whatever questions we want, and we're just waiting for him to arrive.
8: Hello.
5: It's now been more than 4.5 years you've been in government. How can you continue to justify this ban on education on girls and women?
9: The restriction on education beyond grade 6 is a separate issue. When secondary and higher education for girls will be opened is a question for the Ministry of Education, and hopefully they will provide a satisfactory response.
5: For nearly 5 years now, we have been speaking to women and girls in your country. At the very beginning, they used to tell us maybe it'll open in a few years. Now they tell us they do not believe that their education will be reopened under your watch. Is that true? Do you recognize that a whole generation of women, their lives, their dreams, they're already over?
9: As I have already said, this question is for the Ministry of Education.
5: You won't allow there to be female doctors, female nurses, female midwives. That is affecting, it's not just about the right to education there, it is about the right to health, it's about their right to a life.
9: Islamic Emirate is committed to granting women their rights according to Islamic law.
2: Over the past 4.5 years, whenever we've questioned Taliban officials about women's education, we've heard similar responses. They've either been vague, no specific timeline, or there's been outright deflection. We have asked the Education Ministry for a response. We have not received one so far. And while education is the most basic, most important right that's been taken away from women, there are so many others. Right now, I'm sitting at a restaurant that overlooks an amusement park. Women were barred from parks like these back in 2022. So what I've seen here over the past couple of hours is families, they come in together, then the men from the family take the children, they go down, enjoy the rides, the Ferris wheels, the merry-go-rounds, the swings. The women have to sit here just looking at their families from a distance. One more small joy being taken away from them because they're women.
0: And that was the BBC's South Asia correspondent Yakita Lamai reporting there from Kabul. And she brings us to an end of this edition of NewsHour. So thank you very much for listening. And from Owen Bennett-Jones here in London, goodbye.

0: This is WAMC's Southern Adirondack Bureau Chief Aaron Shalu Levine. Victory season kicks off in Saratoga County with historical reenactments.
1: They'll show you what weapons they had. 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
0: And long-awaited short-term rental regulations are going into effect in Saratoga Springs.
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4: Senior Israeli official who was not authorized to speak publicly put it this way. They called the emerging agreement bad.
5: Israel is raising doubts about a deal that may be taking shape to end the war with Iran, including where the deal would leave Iran's nuclear program. It's Monday, May 25th, and this is All Things Considered. I'm Mary Louise Kelly with the economy top of mind for many voters. Where does that leave the fight for reproductive rights this election cycle?
6: I think we're at a really almost accidental detente when it comes to abortion policy in the U.S. right now.
5: Also, Americans have been staging reenactments of the Revolutionary War since before the war was over. The tradition continues this Memorial Day weekend, and these days the story often includes the perspectives of women, enslaved people, and Native Americans.
7: Not everybody can see themselves as a middle-class white soldier, but everybody can see themselves in the story of the American Revolution.
5: Now news.
8: Live from NPR News in Washington, I'm Amy Held. President Trump says any peace deal with Iran should include an agreement by more Middle Eastern and Muslim countries to normalize relations with Israel. NPR's Brian Mann reports.
9: Most U.S. allies are focused on reopening the Strait of Hormuz and limiting Iran's nuclear program. But writing on his social media platform, Trump added a new demand. It should be mandatory that these countries, at a minimum, simultaneously sign on to the Abraham Accords, Trump said, referring to a diplomatic agreement now in place between Israel, the U.S., and a handful of countries, including Bahrain and the United Arab Emirates. Trump says Egypt, Jordan, Pakistan, Qatar, and Saudi Arabia should also establish full diplomatic relations with Israel. The proposal comes after months of war sparked by U.S. and Israeli strikes. The former U.S. ambassador to Israel, Dan Shapiro, calls Trump's bid for a sweeping regional diplomatic breakthrough unrealistic. Brian Mann, NPR News.
8: Trump delivered remarks at Arlington National Cemetery on this Memorial Day, a time to honor the war dead, including in the war with Iran.
10: In Operation Epic Fury, we lost 13 wonderful souls, wonderful special people. These incredible men and women gave their lives to ensure that the world's number one state sponsor of terror will never have a nuclear weapon.
8: Current talks have centered on reopening the Strait of Hormuz, not on Iran's nuclear program. Oil prices fell almost 6% today to two-week lows as optimism grew that a deal could be closer that would reopen the vital waterway. Ebola cases are rising in the outbreak's epicenter, the Democratic Republic of Congo. Flight restrictions are making it harder to fight the disease. Emmett Livingstone reports from Kinshasa.
11: The World Health Organization says there are now 101 confirmed cases of Ebola in DRC. This number doesn't reflect the true picture. Health workers have recorded at least 220 suspected Ebola-related deaths, according to the WHO, and more than 900 suspected cases. In neighboring Uganda, health authorities also confirmed two new ones, bringing the total number there to 7. With fears that Ebola will spread further, Congo's government over the weekend suspended flights to the city of Bunia, which is at the heart of the outbreak. But aid and health workers have to come in and out. The flight restrictions have created uncertainty and added another logistical problem to an already complex international response to the disease. For NPR News, I'm Emmett Livingstone in Kinshasa.
8: The most pressing risk of an overheating chemical tank in Orange County, California, has been averted for now. Fire officials say it won't explode after a crack eased pressure overnight. But what happens to the highly toxic and flammable chemical inside the huge damaged tank? That's unclear. Tens of thousands of residents who have evacuated don't know when they will be allowed back home. It's NPR News. Tomorrow, Texas will conclude its primary runoff election. The Republican Senate contest has cost millions and is seen as another test of Trump's sway. He has endorsed State Attorney General Ken Paxton over incumbent Senator John Cornyn. Some Republican senators have reacted angrily, warning it puts the seat at greater risk as the party fights to keep its majority after the midterms. Hollywood's blockbuster season starts today, and NPR's Bob Mondello reports the industry's poised to have its best summer since the pandemic.
12: Hollywood always tries to have something for everyone, sometimes even a couple of somethings. And with Minions 7 and Toy Story 5.
13: No! It's good to see them fighting again.
12: Spider-Man A Brand New Day.
14: My name is Peter Parker.
12: And Superman's cousin Supergirl.
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12: Christopher Nolan's epic The Odyssey.
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12: Steven Spielberg's latest Close Encounters movie, Disclosure Day.
17: People have a right to know the truth.
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17: Full disclosure.
12: There are a lot of potential blockbusters. This summer has 57 films opening on more than 1,000 screens, up sharply from last year, which has analysts saying 2026 might just top the previous post-pandemic peak.
19: Hi, Barbie!
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12: The Barbenheimer summer of 2023. Bob Mondello, NPR News.
8: It's that time of year again when the spelling prowess of a select few is on full display. The 98th Scripps National Spelling Bee starts tomorrow, showcasing the best young spellers in the nation. And after a long run in Maryland, it's returning to the nation's capital. 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

0: From NPR News, this is All Things Considered. I'm Mary Louise Kelly. We begin this hour with negotiations on the war in Iran. And we're going to hear from one country in the Middle East that is not happy about the deal the U.S. is trying to broker with Iran. That country is Israel. We have NPR's Daniel Estrin on the line from Tel Aviv to explain why. Hey, Daniel.
1: Hi, Mary Louise.
0: Hey, so as we all recall, Israel and the U.S. launched this war against Iran together. President Trump is close to Benjamin Netanyahu, Israel's prime minister. Why is Israel so unhappy with these negotiations?
1: Well, a senior Israeli official who was not authorized to speak publicly put it this way. They called the emerging agreement bad. The deal, as we understand it, that's being negotiated is that Iran will reopen the Strait of Hormuz for shipping, and then only later the U.S. and Iran would try to hammer out an agreement on the future of Iran's nuclear program. And Israel is worried that this deal will just end with the Hormuz reopening part without any progress on the next part, on curbing Iran's nuclear program. Mm-hmm. That's Israel's main concern. And another concern is money. Iran wants the U.S. to unfreeze Iran's own money held abroad in banks. Iran needs that money to regain its strength after the recent war. This is the exact opposite of what Israel wants. Israel wants to weaken the Iranian regime. It doesn't want it to be enriched. You know, the Israelis made no secret that they actually prefer a return to war in Iran to squeeze the Iranians even more and to pressure them into a deal that would be more favorable to Israel.
0: Well, and Israel, I assume, is communicating all this. Is the U.S. addressing any of these Israeli concerns in this emerging deal?
1: According to Benjamin Netanyahu, yes. He said he spoke with Trump this weekend and that Trump agreed that any final agreement with Iran would dismantle Iran's nuclear enrichment sites and that it would ensure that the enriched, highly enriched nuclear material would be removed from Iran. But there are a lot of regional dynamics at play here, Mary Louise, because it's not just about what Israel wants. There are Gulf Arab countries that are neighbors with Iran. They were attacked by Iran in the war. And these countries were all on a call with Trump over the weekend, the leaders of many of these Arab countries. And they all unanimously, according to a statement, encouraged Trump to go for a diplomatic deal with Iran. So Trump has these countries on one side and Israel on the other. And Trump is trying to placate Israel here. He's calling on countries like Saudi Arabia and Qatar to turn this Iran deal into something much bigger, and he's encouraging them to join the Abraham Accords and open diplomatic ties with Israel, something that is very unlikely to happen. These countries do not want to normalize their ties with Israel now, given Israel's policy toward Palestinians.
0: Yeah, you're giving us a sense of quite how complicated the landscape is. One other question to put to you, Daniel, with this Iran deal. What would it mean for Israel's war in Lebanon?
1: Well, Iran says, yes, they want the deal to end the war in Lebanon as well. Israel does not want that. It does not want Iran dictating what happens in Lebanon. Israel's trying to sever Iran's ties to Hezbollah in Lebanon. Israel and Hezbollah are both continuing deadly attacks. Israel doesn't want to give up the territory it occupies in southern Lebanon. And the U.S. is totally backing Israel here. The U.S. is blaming Hezbollah for the conflict. Secretary of State Marco Rubio says Israel has a right to defend itself against Hezbollah. So I would not expect Israel to leave the territory it occupies in Lebanon or stop military activity there if a deal is reached with Iran.
0: Many, many threads to track as we watch and wait to see how these talks play out. NPR's Daniel Estrin reporting from Tel Aviv. Thank you, Daniel.
1: You're welcome.
0: Historical reenactments of wars like the American Civil War or the American Revolutionary War have long been popular, a way for people to connect with America's past. As the country approaches its 250th anniversary, not only has interest in watching these reenactments surged, interest in actually being part of them has too, as actors in costume. Erica Tulfo reports from Virginia.
2: When guests step out of the visitor center at Mount Vernon, they leave the modern world behind and travel back some 250 years. The sprawling Virginia state was home to America's first president, George Washington. But on the first weekend in May, its serene 12-acre field transforms into a battleground.
3: First platoon, oblique left! Second platoon, in the line!
2: Hundreds of costumed actors representing members of the Continental Army and British Red Coats duke it out to the tune of snare drums and cannon fire. recreating Revolutionary War battles all in front of an audience. Historical records show that people have been doing reenactments of the Revolutionary War since before the war was over. In recent years, as many as 200,000 Americans have participated in reenactments, and that number is growing, as celebrations of America's 250th birthday gets underway.
4: So most women this time here would probably be wearing gowns, and a gown is...
2: Nicole Maddock is vice president and camp coordinator of the 1st Maryland Regiment. She's wearing a 5-layer gown and a bonnet, all handmade and faithful to the standards of the time. It's her 5th year attending Revolutionary War Weekend in Mount Vernon. She says that this year, their troop size has doubled, which means more perspectives from the Revolution get to be told.
4: Not everybody can see themselves as a middle-class white soldier, but everybody can see themselves in the story of the American Revolution.
2: She says that means more characters in the war narrative, like women, enslaved people, and Native Americans. Russell Reed is one of the actors trying to bring those stories to life.
5: The way I'm dressed would be pretty similar to the way the Catawba of the Carolinas, who side with the Americans, would dress.
2: Reed is a member of the Atacapa tribe in Louisiana, but is portraying a member of the Catawba in today's event.
5: If I go to events, reenactments, I pretty much have to represent other tribes up here, which sadly there's not a lot of people representing Native involvement in these conflicts at all.
2: The Catawba people were vital allies to the Patriot cause, acting as both soldiers and scouts. On the battlefield, Reed assumes position alongside members of the Continental Army. Most of his props are handcrafted, from his deerskin moccasins to a bow he actually uses when he goes out hunting.
5: The quiver that holds the arrows there is actually made from the fur of a river otter.
2: Another actor, Noah Cevenio, is holding a small piccolo-like instrument called a fife. He's a musician sergeant major on today's battlefield. Outside his life as a soldier in the Continental Army, Cevenio juggles 3 jobs, a substitute teacher, a museum guide, and a game programmer. But this role is what he loves the most.
6: It is a feeling that is so relieving for not just our sakes as presenters, but for those people in the past who we hope to honor with our reenactments.
2: He doesn't plan on waving the white flag anytime soon. For NPR News, I'm Erica Tulfo in Mount Vernon, Virginia.
0: Most of an 8-story mural promoting ocean life and conservation in downtown Dallas is gone. The piece was covered to make way for a new mural, one that champions the FIFA World Cup, which kicks off in less than a month. But instead of generating excitement in one of its host cities, the project has stirred up controversy. Markita Fornoff from member station KERA News in Dallas explains.
7: The big orange lifts have come to a halt. And so have the workers wielding rollers with bright blue paint. But most of the humpback whales and dolphins that covered the length of the building and swam onto its side are now gone. The mural was painted in 1999 by the artist Weiland. He says no one reached out to him in advance. Instead, the Floridian learned his work was being painted over when a Dallas resident reached out to his assistant.
8: As soon as I saw that picture, I mean, it was too late. They had whitewashed, they blue washed it, and they had it over halfway destroyed.
7: The new paint job blew up on social media. It prompted 2 high school seniors to start a petition. It also caught the eye of country music star Kacey Musgraves. On Instagram, she said, quote, "This makes me really sad. We suck the soul out of everything." Dallas is home to the International Broadcast Center for the World Cup, and the stadium where the Dallas Cowboys play is in nearby Arlington. That's where all of the tournament games will be held. Losing the mural touched nerves that were already tender. Arlington will host more World Cup games than any other city, but ticket prices are out of reach for most locals. And Dallas is several months into a debate about whether to preserve its IMPE-designed City Hall building or demolish it and redevelop the high-value land where it's built.
9: I think people just want to feel like they belong. People want to feel like people care about them.
7: Carlos Dunwan teaches art and art history at the University of Texas at Arlington. He's also a graffiti artist and muralist.
9: Sometimes something just as simple as a mural can bring value to the community. And it gives people a sense of pride, a little bit of beautification for the neighborhood sometimes.
7: Weiland and his lawyer issued a cease and desist letter. The city of Dallas said it issued a permit to close the sidewalk, but directed all questions about the mural to the local World Cup committee. The company that owns the building said they were asked to donate the wall and were told that Weiland had been contacted. Weiland and his attorney say the new paint violates the Visual Artists' Rights Act, or VARA, which protects the integrity of an artist's work.
10: Basically, it's a recognition of the relationship between the artist and the artist's creation, right? They're putting their passion into the work.
7: Nick Rohde is the attorney who represents Weiland.
10: So what that prevents is intentional distortion, mutilation, or other modification of the work. Essentially, that's hurting the artist's honor or reputation.
7: There is a legal way to remove a mural. They say it wasn't followed. The North Texas FWC Organizing Committee declined an interview. In a statement, it said it recognizes, quote, the cultural and historical significance of the mural and is committed to preserving a portion of it. The committee said the new mural was meant to capture the, quote, energy, unity, and global spirit surrounding the World Cup 2026 this summer. It's unclear whether the new mural will move forward. For Weiland, the partial preservation isn't enough.
8: I don't want them painting a mural, an advertisement over that wall. That wall's sacred.
7: He sees this as an opportunity to assert the rights of visual artists. And he says he won't back down. For NPR News, I'm Markita Fornoff in Dallas.
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1: On a Monday, it's All Things Considered from NPR News. I'm Mary Louise Kelly. There's a month-old ceasefire between Israel and Lebanon, but Israel's military has been crossing the border and using bulldozers to demolish houses in southern Lebanon, including the homes of U.S. citizens. Residents barred from the area have resorted to searching satellite images to find out if their homes are gone. NPR's Jaina Raff and Jawad Rizilla bring us this report.
2: The images unfold slowly on Mazen Farah's phone. Satellite views of the southern Lebanese village of Yaroun. A bit fuzzy, but still clear enough to see what's happening.
3: So this is what we saw from the satellite. So it shows that it has been destroyed.
2: He first downloaded the image 3 days ago.
3: Yeah.
2: It showed the two-story stone house his father built after years of working in the Gulf was gone. Israel invaded South Lebanon in March amid renewed fighting with Hezbollah. It launched airstrikes and displaced hundreds of thousands of residents who were prevented from even visiting. After a ceasefire last month, it sent in bulldozers to demolish more buildings, saying it was targeting Hezbollah infrastructure.
3: This is the church, and this is the part that was completely destroyed a couple of days ago, completely wiped out.
2: It's risky even for people in neighboring villages to take video of Yaroun. So residents have pooled their money to try to get high-resolution satellite images from commercial providers.
3: Either somebody, each time someone will buy it, or we get to have the funds in a certain account and try to buy it.
2: Each image they obtain costs at least $112. In Mazen Farah's apartment in Beirut, his 75-year-old father, Hanna Farah, has only a photo of his former home with its terracotta roof and roses in the garden. We worked hard to build the house and raise our children, he says. Mazen Farah said he had security cameras running constantly around the house. None showed any fighters. Jarius Saloum, a municipality employee, built a three-bedroom home in Yaroun 10 years ago. On the day we meet him at Farah's house, his home was still standing, according to the images, but all the houses around it were destroyed.
4: Every day I wait for a picture to arrive from Yaroun. I mean, when Mazen's house was destroyed 3 days ago, I didn't sleep.
2: Many of the properties in Yaroun and other villages are owned by American citizens, Lebanese who left during Israel's 18-year-long occupation of South Lebanon in the 80s and 90s. In upstate New York, Hanna saw from a satellite image that his 92-year-old mother's house had been razed.
5: Oh, our house is gone because we saw it being demolished in the first satellite image. There's nothing there. This is just rubble.
2: He says they expected it to happen, but still.
5: You know, it's you get this image, you see it for the first time, and your heart sinks, you know?
2: The next image they saw showed two more houses destroyed, and this.
5: We can still see the bulldozer in the image on the left of the image, the last image we received. We can see the bulldozer still there.
2: He says the house he had just started building was also demolished, including a $30,000 stone wall. His brother, Naum Hanna, his partner in an upstate New York construction company, says he'd spent more than $470,000 he and his wife worked for years to earn on a house they plan to retire to.
6: We confirmed yesterday through a blurry image, satellite image, that we know it's gone.
2: His brother Hanna says, as an American, the use of tax dollars to fund the Israeli military is a bitter pill to swallow.
5: Those are properties of American taxpayers who are very active in America, who work hard, pay their dues, and American bombs and American bulldozers destroyed them.
2: He says no one spends money on their dream home and then uses it to store weapons. Some spent much more. We reached Qasem Faris in Panama. He's 68. He left southern Lebanon essentially penniless at the age of 15, making a fortune in Central America. He spent more than $10 million on a house in Bint Jebel, near Yarun, where he spent the summers with his children and grandchildren. 12 bedrooms, a huge swimming pool, a cinema, gyms. Proof he had made good. All of it gone. My son sent me the picture and told me what happened, he says. I cried all day when I saw it. Jane Araf, NPR News, Beirut.
1: Time now for My Unsung Hero, our series from the team at the Hidden Brain podcast. My Unsung Hero tells the stories of people whose kindness left a lasting impression on someone else. Today's story comes from Daryl Barber. When he was growing up, Barber's father was in the Army. The family moved every few years, and being the new kid often meant he was lonely and a target for bullies. In the sixth grade, on his way to the cafeteria, Barber recalls being stopped by a group of boys. Their leader was an eighth grader named Reuben.
7: He grabbed me by the collar and threw me up against a wall. He was holding me with his left hand, and I could see that his right hand was already balled up in a fist. And I remember thinking, my head is pressed up against a concrete wall, and when he hits me, it's gonna hurt. So I just kind of braced myself for that. And then I heard a voice. It wasn't loud, it was calm but firm. And the voice said, "Leave him alone." Well, we all turned to look, and there was this guy, an eighth grader, who looked like a football player. He was big and muscular, and Reuben immediately let go of me. The kid's name was Marcus, and after Reuben and his friends left, Marcus looked at me and said, "Come on." And we walked to the cafeteria together. He had lunch with me, and after that, Reuben never bothered me again. Now, I was still pretty socially awkward, so Marcus and I, we really didn't talk a lot. We just kind of hung out. I never knew that much about him. Back then, there was no internet, so when your family got new orders, you most likely lost contact with your friends. At the end of the school year, my dad got orders for the Presidio in San Francisco, and I never saw Marcus again. What Marcus did had such a profound impact on me, you know? At my next school, I started noticing the loners. I made an effort to get to know them and have lunch with them. And in doing that, I became more outgoing, and I was really protective of my friends. So, Marcus, if you're hearing this, what you did for me that day absolutely changed my life. And I don't think I ever thanked you for that. So thank you.
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8: People attacked Ebola treatment centers in the Democratic Republic of Congo. 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

0: It's All Things Considered from NPR News. I'm Mary Louise Kelly. Coming up, U.S. soccer is about to announce who's made the team to represent the U.S. at the World Cup. What could this summer mean for them and for the next generation of American players?
1: I hope we can persuade them with our performances, with our guys, with our attitudes, that soccer is the sport for them.
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2: Live from NPR News in New York City, I'm Dwali Saikautau. President Trump has approved a federal emergency declaration in Southern California. Officials in Orange County say a crack in a chemical tank has released enough pressure to possibly avoid a hazardous explosion. But Jordan Running from member station LAist reports nearly 50,000 residents still remain under evacuation orders.
3: They say there's a release of pressure. There's still a risk of this leak being this toxic chemical that's methyl methacrylate, and they're still on the lookout for that. They're collecting data to see whether this is still going to be a threat.
2: Jordan Running with member station LAist. Russia's foreign minister is warning of more attacks on targeted areas in Ukraine's capital. He advised Secretary of State Marco Rubio to encourage diplomats and other foreign workers to leave the city. The latest missile and drone attack at the weekend hit 300 sites in Kyiv and killed at least four people. Nearly 100 people were injured. And NPR's Joanna Kikisis reports every district was hit.
4: More than 70 diplomats walked through the Lukyanivka neighborhood in Kyiv, laying flowers and wreaths for those in a nearby apartment building killed in the Russian strikes. A market here, one of Kyiv's oldest, was destroyed, and the nearby metro station where Ukrainians shelter during attacks was hit. Ukraine's culture ministry said the strikes also wrecked the largest number of cultural institutions in Kyiv since Russia's 2022 invasion. The museum devoted to the 1986 Chernobyl disaster, the worst nuclear accident in history, was destroyed. Buildings housing the National Art Museum and the Philharmonic were also damaged. Joanna Kikisis, NPR News, Kyiv.
2: And you are listening to NPR from New York City. The California State University system, the largest public four-year system in the U.S., is spending millions on ChatGPT EDU. But students and faculty have mixed feelings about AI, as reporter Lee Gaines explains.
5: A majority of CSU students and professors say they're skeptical about AI's benefits for education, but most say they use it regularly. Ed Clark, a spokesperson for the CSU, says the university system needs to prepare students for careers steeped in this technology. He says the university system's role is to, quote, help students understand how AI is changing their disciplines and how to use it ethically and responsibly. But some students and faculty question whether AI can be used ethically. Many say they're worried about AI's impacts on the environment, creativity, and job security. The CSU surveyed more than 94,000 students, faculty, and staff last fall. For NPR News, I'm Lee Gaines.
2: In his first major theological letter to Roman Catholic bishops, Pope Leo declared that artificial intelligence needs safeguards to ensure it serves the interest of humankind. During a special Vatican representation of the document, he said, quote, artificial intelligence now demands to be disarmed, free from logics that turn into an instrument of domination, exclusion, and death. I'm Dwali Saikautau, NPR News in New York.

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1: It's All Things Considered from NPR News. I'm Mary Louise Kelly. Democrats made reproductive rights a key part of their pitch to voters in 2022 and 2024.
2: Our freedom is on the ballot.
3: Tim Kaine will stand up for it.
4: I'm Catherine Cortez Masto, and I'll always fight for a woman's right to make our own health care.
5: Our Senator Chris Van Hollen is fighting back against this devastating ruling.
1: This year, the issue has dropped off for many candidates as they look to retake control of Congress. NPR political reporter Elena Moore explains.
6: 2 years ago this month, House and Senate Democratic candidates had already spent nearly $19 million on campaign ads mentioning abortion, according to data from Ad Impact. By the end of 2024, it totaled over $112 million. But 2026 looks different. Candidates have spent just $5 million on related ads. It speaks to a broader shift in attention this cycle, where economic concerns are top of mind for many voters. Abortion rights advocates say it's been a challenge to break through a crowded news cycle, but that reproductive rights need to be part of the conversation around affordability.
7: When you talk about reproductive freedom in the context of the larger crisis in this country around the economy, it resonates.
6: Mini Temaraju is the president and CEO of Reproductive Freedom for All.
7: Most voters who care about reproductive freedom also understand the interconnection between the rising cost of health care, and they need to hear about these issues together.
6: It's a connection that Democrat Graham Platner has also leaned into in his bid for U.S. Senate in Maine. Though Democrats often frame this issue around the need to protect reproductive freedoms, Platner says even when those rights are available, Americans can't afford the costs. He's been talking about his own family's experience with reproductive health care, sharing on social media that he and his wife have tried to start a family through expensive treatments like IVF.
8: To watch the woman that I love, who I want to start a family with, go through this experience of infertility. Like, I can see how it impacts her.
6: To Platner, his family's IVF journey connects to the broader challenges Americans are facing with affordability.
9: Reproductive health care, which is just health care, and everyone, in my opinion, deserves good, high-quality health care, whether that is reproductive health care around beginning a pregnancy or around ending one, I think we need to change our thinking around what access actually is, because something that is unaffordable isn't accessible.
6: Other Democrats make this connection too, like Minnesota Congresswoman Angie Craig. The four-term lawmaker who's running for her state's open Senate seat has been a longtime reproductive rights advocate.
10: For many, many voters, economic opportunity, economic concerns are going to be front and center. But remember, the right to decide when, the right to decide with whom, to start a family, that's an economic issue too.
6: She says Democrats can't lose sight of reproductive rights as an issue, at least not until the party finds a way to reverse the Supreme Court decision that struck down the constitutional right to an abortion.
10: As Democrats and as someone who is certainly going to fight, this will never be a settled issue until the Dobbs decision is overturned and Roe is codified into law.
6: But restoring those protections isn't the only legal hurdle Democrats may face moving forward.
11: I think we're at a really almost accidental detente when it comes to abortion policy in the U.S. right now.
6: Kelly Baden is with the Guttmacher Institute, a nonprofit research organization that supports abortion rights. She

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3: Zayed Alhamed's party of four is ready to order. 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
4: My family in general, we don't always have the most money to spend, so we don't always get to go to somewhere nice when they come over.
3: Tonight, though, they changed their original plan to go to a pizzeria and instead came to Locadoro, an Italian restaurant in Austin's Mueller neighborhood.
4: But I figured this is an opportunity to actually, you know, experience something a little better without having to, I don't know, shell out $150 for the four of us.
3: That's because Tuesdays have been pay-what-you-will night at Locadoro since December. Armand Daniels and his date are sitting at a table by the bar.
5: We didn't have a really great Valentine's Day. I mean, it was okay, but nothing out of the ordinary, nothing spectacular. So this is our Valentine's date.
3: Daniels works as an actor and brand ambassador and was considering paying less than full price when the bill came.
5: Things are a little bit tight. Jobs are harder and harder to find.
3: Last fall, Locadoro co-owners Adam Orman and Fiore Tedesco III started thinking about how to respond to the shrinking number of people able to afford dining out. Rising food costs, tariffs, and a labor shortage forced many restaurants to hike their prices, just as consumers were trying to spend less. Orman says the partners wanted to make their restaurant more accessible.
6: Getting drive-through is not going out. Sitting down, being treated with hospitality, being a guest is a thing that everybody should be experiencing regularly because it feels good.
3: Tuesday night diners at Locadoro still pay full price for drinks, but they can order whatever they want off the regular food menu and choose how much to pay for it. They pay a 20% service fee on their final total. Tedesco says he understands the impulse to raise prices, but chooses to do the opposite.
7: I feel really confident and I feel lighter and more loving and more full and more generous in practicing the spirit of leaning that other way, of saying, no, it's actually, the lesson here is this really is for everybody.
3: A YouGov report from October found that 37% of U.S. diners said they were dining out less often than they had a year earlier, while only 8% said they were going out more. The top reasons for staying home were rising menu prices and a desire to save money. Orman and Tedesco say they hope the pay-what-you-will concept makes it possible for some of those people to enjoy a restaurant meal. That night, the restaurant made $70 less than menu prices. Orman says diners typically pay less than their full bill on pay-what-you-will nights, but also that the promotion has led to an increase in traffic and revenue on Tuesdays, which are usually slow. As Zayed Alhamed awaited his meal, he admitted to feeling a little guilty about the deal he was getting.
4: Well, I go to like order and I'm just like, I have to like fight through this feeling of like, am I allowed to do this? Am I, you know, like, again, I'm not going to write $10 down, but it doesn't feel like it should be possible.
3: Alhamed lives next to the restaurant in an apartment he pays for using rental assistance. He says as he builds his career and life in Austin, he hopes to support more local businesses like Locadoro and be the reason they're able to afford promotions like this. Joe Hernandez, NPR News, Austin, Texas.

0: You're listening to All Things Considered from NPR News. Today, many eyes were focused on the meticulously maintained Arlington National Cemetery for a ceremony honoring fallen service members on this Memorial Day. Across the country, many cemeteries are not so immaculate. Meg Dalton reports from a long-neglected one in New Haven, Connecticut, where volunteers are working to bring order and beauty.
1: Hi.
2: Hi.
1: Are you here for the cleanup?
2: I am.
1: If you want to just park so that we're not blocking, that would be great.
2: Okay.
3: Cheryl Baldwin walks down a leafy hill. Before her are rows and rows of white stones sticking out of the ground, about the size of a sheet of paper.
1: I refer to them as like baby teeth because they are not coming in straight necessarily.
3: Those baby teeth are actually gravestones in a small potter's field called Blake.

0: Street Cemetery. It's where poor people were buried when they couldn't afford it themselves.
1: The cemetery is small, about an acre. The gravestones are obscured by long grass, overgrown weeds, fallen trees, and a lot of trash.
2: So I have bags and sticks for picking up things.
1: This morning, Baldwin and two other regular volunteers are here for a litter cleanup at the cemetery.
2: And I think the place to start is probably maybe around the fence line, if you don't see anything in the side, and then along sort of the wooded area.
1: Julia Gambale has a bag in one hand and a trash grabber in the other.
3: What is this, Triscuit, Oreo?
2: Trident! See, they like having fresh breath, but just, you know, pick up after yourselves.
1: Gambale walks over to the side of the cemetery and spots something unexpected.
2: Looks like somebody's homework is over here. A little bit of homework, that goes in the bag. What else? I don't know what this is. More homework?
1: Another volunteer, Laura Lynn, already has a full trash bag.
4: I found a lot of candy wrappers, potato chip bag wrappers, an empty bottle, an empty can, piece of glass that I just picked up.
1: Today, they're mostly picking up small pieces of trash. But at past litter cleanups, they've found air conditioners, even tires. Neglected cemeteries like this one are common in many parts of the United States. But people like Lynn, Gambale, and Baldwin are trying to bring new life back to these spaces. They're part of a growing social movement of so-called cemetery citizens. That's a term coined by Adam Rosenblatt. He's an anthropologist and author of a book about cemetery citizens. According to him, cemetery citizens are people working to restore and honor systemically neglected cemeteries. Some volunteers do this work for personal reasons, like Gambale.
5: My dad actually worked in a cemetery for like his whole life. And I just like learned to really love and respect cemeteries, the history, the architecture.
1: Baldwin says every person's motivations are unique, but they have a shared goal, to reinsert these spaces into the social fabric.
6: You know, everybody's got different things and different ways of honoring those that have passed. Cemeteries are definitely sacred places.
1: Baldwin hopes Blake Street Cemetery becomes a place not only for the dead, but for the living. For NPR News, I'm Meg Dalton in New Haven, Connecticut.
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0: It's All Things Considered from NPR News. I'm Mary Louise Kelly.
1: And I'm Juana Summers. Tomorrow, U.S. soccer will announce the 26 men who will represent the United States at the World Cup, which begins in under 3 weeks throughout the U.S., Canada, and Mexico. While we don't know exactly which individuals will be named to the national team, we do have a sense of their collective identity.
2: We're a country full of immigrants. That's what the country was built on. And so, you know, the identity is grit, it's determination, it's hard work. It is all these things wrapped into one.
1: Defender Tim Ream is one probable pick for the final roster. He's previously served as team captain and started all four games at the 2022 World Cup in Qatar. Ream is also the only player in the current talent pool who remembers the last time this tournament was held in the States in 1994, though he was only 6 years old. When we spoke last week, he brought up how much American soccer has changed since then.
2: There was no professional league in the U.S. The last time we hosted a World Cup, and now there's 30 teams in said professional league that we have. And the question always comes up, what will change? What will be different? What will the landscape look like? And none of us can predict, but I do try to, you know, let the guys know, like, this is what came out of the last World Cup, a professional league. And now there's multiple professional leagues at multiple levels in the U.S. So imagine, you know, what could potentially be, you know, be on the horizon and the growth of the game, even more so, you know, than after 1994.
1: We're living in an age where top players are recruited for professional clubs before they turn 18. And that makes you a little bit of a late bloomer. I know that you went to college. You spent some time in MLS before playing in Europe. You were named to your first World Cup 4 years ago. You're already in your 30s. Do you think that gives you any sort of perspective that maybe some of your younger teammates don't have quite yet?
2: I guess it could give a little bit of perspective. I also think it might give even others hope, really. You know, in terms of, okay, there was somebody who didn't start or didn't become a professional until after college. And for me, that path and that journey was fully necessary in order to reach where I wanted to reach, right? And to get to the goals that I wanted to get to. But I think what makes the team so unique is that we all have done it in different ways. As you said, some guys are recruited now before they even turn 18. I didn't start professionally until I was 22. There's everything in between, you know, those ages. And some guys who didn't even start playing, you know, full time until they were 16, which is crazy in and of itself. So it does, you know, it gives me an appreciation for how many different ways there are to make it in sports.
1: So Tim, if you're selected for that national team roster, what are you prepared to do?
2: Wow. I love how you put the if, because that is the way I've been approaching it. Like, if, like, nothing is guaranteed, right? Nothing is set in stone. You know, decisions are still being made, and nobody is safe. And you know, for me, it's what am I prepared to do? I'm prepared to do anything I possibly can to help the team win. If that's starting every game and playing every minute as I did in 2022, if it's you know, being the person who comes on and helps see out the games, is it, you know, being the leader behind the scenes and the voice behind the scenes to help guys navigate the whole, you know, the whole World Cup tournament. I'm willing and able to do anything that's asked of me. This team, the game is so much bigger than just one individual.
1: And in your mind, what would be a success for this team in 2026? What would that look like?
2: I hate to put a cap on it or a hard place on it. I think that would be doing a disservice to the group. So everybody's going to have a spot where they say, oh, well, it's only going to be a success if they get to this point, or if they get this far, if they only make it to a quarterfinal, or they have to make it to a semifinal. I don't need to say, because I think that adds more pressure than is necessary. You know, we already have that pressure on us to perform, and we put it on ourselves. So let's see where we are at the end of the tournament, and then I think we will all be able to say whether it was successful or not.
1: Yeah. I mean, I think since 1994, there has been this huge expectation of growth in U.S. men's soccer, this idea that one day the sport would really break through here in the States. And the reality, though, is that the men's team has one win in the knockout stages of the World Cup since the 1930s. Do you think this team has the potential to at least match that?
2: Yeah, I do. I definitely do. I think, you know, piggybacking on you know, about how far do we think we can go, I have no doubt in my mind that we can win in a knockout stage. I have no doubt that we can win, you know, multiple games in the knockout stages. So it's just a matter of making sure that we're, you know, we're prepared, we're focused. We know what to expect. You know, the last World Cup, none of us had played. We had one guy who had played in a World Cup previously. So it was all new to us. And now I think guys have a much better understanding of what it takes and, you know, how to perform on the biggest, you know, the biggest stage in the world. So, I have no doubt that we can win the knockout stage, and I have no doubt that we can win more than one knockout stage games, you know, coming up in, you know, this World Cup.
1: Just thinking big picture here, we are seeing a World Cup that's going to have so many matches here in the United States. Where do you hope that leads American soccer in general? What impact do you think that'll have?
2: We've been using the line of it's going to be 104 games, right? And mm-hmm. it's going to be 104, imagine 104 Super Bowls, basically back to back to back for a month. And that is... I mean, it's just incredible. Over 5 billion people will be watching and paying attention to the games. I think the biggest hope a dream would be to say we've inspired our own country, right, of 330 plus million people. We've inspired different generations, from adults who have, you know, been passionate about the game for a long time. We're inspiring the next generation of players who are already fully focused and ingrained in the game and want to become the next iteration of the U.S. national team. I hope we are able to inspire the group of kids underneath them who are, you know, maybe thinking about continuing on or maybe looking at, you know, specializing in a sport and they're debating whether soccer is going to be that one or not. I hope we can persuade them with our performances, with our guys, with our attitudes, that soccer is the sport for them.
1: That was Tim Rehm. He's a defender for Charlotte FC of Major League Soccer, and he's also hoping to be part of the U.S. team at the World Cup.

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0: onto peace in a world of conflict is not easy, but
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0: I'm Carolyn Beeler.
2: And I'm Marco Werman. 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
6: Live from NPR News in Washington, I'm Janine Herbst. Both Iran and the U.S. are downplaying hopes for a peace deal in the U.S.-Israeli war in Iran. Over the weekend, President Trump said a deal with Iran is, quote, largely negotiated and that the Strait of Hormuz would reopen. But later he said he wasn't in any rush to close the agreement. Sticking points apparently include terms for reopening the strait and nuclear issues, along with others. Meanwhile, the future of Israel's war in Lebanon is in question. NPR's Daniel Estrin has more.
7: Iran's semi-official Tasnim news agency says the proposed deal with the U.S. still being negotiated declares the end of the war across all fronts, including Lebanon. But Israeli Prime Minister Benjamin Netanyahu says that in a call with President Trump on Saturday, Trump, quote, reaffirmed Israel's right to defend itself against threats on every front, including Lebanon. Israeli troops are occupying a swath of southern Lebanon in a war with the Iran-backed Hezbollah militia. Israeli attacks have killed thousands there, according to Lebanese officials. Hezbollah drone attacks against Israeli soldiers have been on the rise. Two soldiers were killed in the last few days in Lebanon, according to the Israeli military. Daniel Estrin, NPR News, Tel Aviv.
6: President Trump honored the nation's fallen service members during a Memorial Day ceremony at Arlington Cemetery in Virginia. NPR's Vanessa Romo has more.
8: Along with the traditional wreath-laying ceremony at the Tomb of the Unknown Soldier, the president delivered remarks that, for the most part, stuck to a script rooted in scripture, stories of remarkable heroism, and thanks.
9: With reverent hearts, we honor those who fell so that our republic might stand. Those who died so that our nation could live, those who gave up their sacred light on earth so that the sublime light of American freedom would shine forever and ever. This Memorial Day, we salute them.
8: Trump also honored the 13 service members most recently killed in the ongoing war in Iran. Vanessa Romo, NPR News.
6: In Southern California, fire officials say the risk of a catastrophic explosion from a damaged tank with highly flammable toxic chemicals inside is over. Acting Orange County Fire Chief T.J. McGovern says an overnight examination of the tank confirmed a crack that relieved the pressure. And in addition,
10: the temperature has been stabilized and actually reducing. It is currently 93 degrees, down from 100 degrees. That is incredibly positive news as we turn the corner on this incident.
6: The plant's owned by British manufacturing company GKN Aerospace, which makes jet engine parts and other gear for military and civilian aircraft. More than 40,000 residents had to evacuate their homes, but it's still not clear when they may be able to go back. You're listening to NPR News from Washington. The death toll from the Ebola outbreak in the Democratic Republic of the Congo is rising. The World Health Organization says at least 220 people have died from the virus, and officials say that's because of a delay in detecting cases that has health workers now playing catch-up. This as Ugandan authorities reported two new cases today, bringing the number of infections there and the number of suspected cases in the region to around 900. This strain of the virus has no known treatment or vaccine. Meanwhile, healthcare facilities have been attacked for the third time in recent days. A new report finds that for the first time ever, wind and solar generated more electricity than natural gas. NPR's Julia Simon reports cheap solar from China is fueling the rise of renewable energy around the world.
11: April was a landmark month for global solar and wind, according to the UK energy think tank Ember. Ember's data analysis found wind and solar generated 22% of global electricity last month, compared with 20% from gas. The recent war in Iran and high prices of natural gas are fueling the switch to cheaper, reliable, renewable energy. But the rise of solar is a broader trend. Around the world, countries are building out their electricity grids through cheap imported solar and batteries from China. Recent customs data shows Chinese solar exports jumped 60% year-on-year in April. Julia Simon, NPR News.
6: Wall Street is closed today in observance of the Memorial Day federal holiday. I'm Janine Herbst, and you're listening to NPR News from Washington.
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13: This is The World. I'm Carolyn Beeler.
2: And I'm Marco Werman. It is great to have you here this Memorial Day. In the U.S., it's a day for family picnics and barbecues, the unofficial start of summer.
13: The official purpose of the holiday, of course, is to remember members of the U.S. military lost in war.
2: Now, we cover conflict and fighting a lot on the show. Today, we're going to focus on the peacemakers, people who bridge the divide, feed the stranger, or hold space for grief.
13: We'll be drawing from some of our most memorable interviews in recent years, starting with Malala Yousafzai. The young Nobel Peace Laureate from Pakistan came face to face with violent hatred in 2012 when a gunman boarded her school bus and shot her in the head.
2: Years later, I had the privilege of speaking with her when a documentary she helped produce was up for an Oscar. That film told the story of a former U.S. Marine with PTSD who was driven by his own hatred and planned to bomb a mosque. I began our conversation by asking about the connection between his story and hers. It's been about 11 years since you were riding on that bus in rural Pakistan when a Taliban gunman shot you in the head. The reason? You'd been speaking out for education for young women. Now you're taking on projects like this film. Tell us about the main character in Stranger at the Gate, former Marine Richard Mack McKinney. Who is he?
1: Mack has gone through a tough time in his life. He has seen conflicts and wars, and he is very protective of his family and his daughter especially. And he also listens to media where he thinks that Muslims are a threat to his family and to the community. And he makes the decision to completely erase Muslims. And his first target is the Islamic Center in his own town.
2: How did Mack's story resonate with you and your own experiences growing up in Pakistan?
1: The gunmen who shot me were told that I was not belonging to Islam or to their culture, that I was somebody alien to them. And I think that's where hatred and division begins. You know, these are the things we need to address, because when you connect with people from different backgrounds, from different cultures, faiths, you realize that there is shared humanity. The gunman who was told all of that decided to attack me. I survived that attempt. And the same thing happened in Mack's life as well, where he decided to attack hundreds of people, Muslim people. But it changed. And I think there is something powerful that changed that. And that is love, that is kindness, that is compassion. And I'm glad that Mack had the willingness to welcome that love. And on the other hand, I'm just so happy that the people who he wanted to attack, they actually, even after knowing that Mack had planned all of this, they decided to invite him over for dinner and have a conversation with him.
2: Yeah, I mean, that love is so powerful, and we're about to hear that. The story of former Marine Mack McKinney, he shows up at this Muncie, Indiana mosque unannounced, and he's there on a sort of reconnaissance mission for his bombing plot. There are some worshipers who remember when he came in, he looked agitated and troubled, and he starts meeting people, including a local family physician, Sabir Bahrami, who is the husband of Bibi Bahrami, whom you just mentioned. Here's Dr. Bahrami talking about what he was feeling when he met McKinney.
14: My first impression of McKinney was He seemed to be like a redneck. But he came to the masjid, and he's like a guest also. So I couldn't help it except to hug him and make him feel, not artificially, from my heart, that he is welcome and he is part of us.
15: Mm. Malala, one thing that struck me about this former Marine and would-be assassin is how firmly he thought his plot was the right thing to do. How do you make sense of that?
1: These things don't make sense. Hatred, divisions don't make sense, and we need to challenge that. And I am just in awe of the steps that Bibi and her family took, because there is something really powerful about following our virtues. And it's not just about talking about being courageous and compassionate. It's just about putting them into practice. And that's what they did. And for me, when I think about these values, it gives me hope for a better future for the world.
15: So you're saying it's the same kind of courage, but one needs to kind of turn that inside out. Love facing first.
1: It's important that we talk about these values and these issues, but also make sure that we practice them as well. When I think about kindness, compassion, forgiveness, I think about it in my day-to-day life and how I follow it as a person, how I treat family members, my friends, strangers, and you know, what is my role in my day-to-day life, but also on social media and other platforms as well. And just not end the conversation there, but to begin a new conversation about what role we can play in really challenging the stereotypes that exist, in the divisions and hatreds that have been created. So I think it gives me hope that we will be able to start a new conversation about how do we bring more hope for humanity.
15: In the end, the film Stranger at the Gate is, as you've already underscored, it's about the power of a kind act. Here's one of the women at the mosque, Bibi Bahrami, whom you've mentioned, and former Marine, Richard McKinney.
16: I comforted him. I gave him the attention. I think that's the basic memory that I have. Not only just with Mac, I would do this with any guest.
17: These people were just plain old pleasant. Happy to be alive. Happy to be in America. Just happy. And more than happy to talk to me.
15: Is there a thread or an act of kindness that ties your personal experience in Pakistan to this documentary that takes place in Muncie, Indiana?
1: During my time in Swat Valley, when we faced conflict, we were also internally displaced. And for 3 months, it was the people of other cities, other towns who welcomed us. So what's at the center of this message is people opening their doors and their hearts to strangers, to others that can give us a spark of hope for a better future for everyone.
15: That's Nobel Peace Prize laureate and activist Malala Yousafzai. She's the executive producer of the documentary Stranger at the Gate, which was nominated for an Oscar when we spoke in 2023.
13: Malala Yousafzai spoke about the power of kindness and compassion to change people's lives. Those themes surface in our next story, which takes us to France, where 1 in 5 college students lives below the poverty line. A legion of volunteers there have signed up to lend struggling students a hand. The program's name translates roughly to groceries for students, but it is about much more than food. The World's Jerry Haddon reported from the southern city of Montpellier.
18: 24-year-old law student Mamadou Diallo needs a book. After a long day of classes, he climbs a long, curving staircase inside Montpellier's law library.
19: C'est le livre des contrats spéciaux.
18: Found it, he tells me, grabbing a volume, Law of Special Contracts. It's late afternoon, no time to sit and read now, Diallo says. He's got other priorities, mainly hitting a supermarket. Because when you don't have food, he says, you don't have energy. And without energy, you can't study. In fact, he says, you can't even sleep. Your stomach keeps you awake. Diallo knows this well, which is why he foregoes the nearby shops and jumps on a local tram for the 20-minute ride downtown. Here, he meets with Philippe Vernet, a tall, white-bearded guy, a retiree from the National Railway. Together, they enter a grocery store, grabbing a single basket. The two men are a study in contrasts. Vernet is 61, Diallo just 24. Diallo shorter and slight, with close-cropped hair. He's from Guinea in West Africa. Vernet has lived his whole life here in France. As they cruise the aisles, Vernet makes suggestions. A bit of veggies and fruit, he asks. I still have some bananas, Diallo says. Do you know these, says Vernet? They're called gnocchis. They're made from potatoes. They're easy to cook. Okay, says Diallo. What's the date, Vernet adds. Always check the expiration date on food. At the register, Vernet pays the bill, about $25. It's $25, Diallo says, that he doesn't have. I have difficulties, especially financial difficulties, Diallo tells me. It's not easy for a foreigner moving to a new country. We find ourselves often in precarious situations, he says, and can't always pay for everything we need. Diallo came to France 3 years ago. An uncle paid for his flight from Guinea. His parents gave him what they could, money that would last him just a couple of months. After that, he was on his own. Luckily, he says he stumbled on this program, Groceries for Students, where he met Vernet, who'd signed up as a volunteer. I thought, I helped my own three kids financially when they needed it, Vernet says. Now that they're grown and moved out, I can certainly help others. Vernet is one of around 7,000 volunteers across France who've signed on with Groceries for Students. Marion Dulissi-Galzi is the group's founder and director.
20: Il y a aujourd'hui un étudiant sur trois qui saute des repas, plus ou moins régulièrement. C'est un vrai fléau.
18: Today, one student out of three regularly skips meals, she says. Poverty is a scourge for these young people, and just in this pivotal period of their lives. Dulissi-Galzi says she's not sure how many of the students in her program are international and how many are French, but all of those who sign up need help with groceries. And more, she says.
20: Le lien social est un des deux piliers extrêmement importants.
18: In fact, creating social connections is a crucial pillar of our program, she says. Nourishment isn't only for the body, but also for the heart. If a good connection is made between student and volunteer, that's encouraged, she says, because poor students can become isolated, moving between classes, studying, and jobs to help pay the bills. Diallo himself works one day a week and full-time in the summer. One day I was walking to work, he says, and I saw these people throwing metal balls in a park. I asked Philippe what it was. He told me it was a game called pétanque. And he invited me over to play with his family. We've played a bunch of times. Often it's that extra step, Vernet says, that really lifts a student's spirits, makes them feel less alone. That, and in Diallo's case, a bit of chocolate doesn't hurt either.
21: Prends-toi un petit truc, une petite gourmandise.
18: In the supermarket, Vernet tells him, come on, grab yourself a little treat. Look at those brownies, they're delicious. Okay, Diallo smiles, okay.
22: Bon, Diallo. Salut, et moi je pars tout le week-end là.
18: Outside, Vernet and Diallo say goodbye, high-fiving. Vernet suggests they grab lunch next week. Done, says Diallo. On the tram home, I ask Diallo, for you, who is Philippe Vernet exactly anyway?
19: Philippe, aujourd'hui, je le considère comme un membre de ma famille en France.
18: Family, he says without hesitating. He's family. He stares out the window of the tram, watching the city roll by, holding tight to his bag of groceries. For The World, I'm Sherry Haddon, Montpellier, France.
13: Jerry reported that story for us last fall. Here's another relationship we can tell you about, this one forged through music between Cuban pianist Roberto Fonseca and French cellist Vincent Segal. A few years ago, Fonseca reached out to Segal and suggested they start playing together. With his piano and Segal's cello, they could get a conversation going. The result? Their album, Nuit Parisienne à la Havane.

The duo recorded their album in Paris with no rehearsals and no real plan, just a chance to ease into a friendship built on spontaneity and the art of listening.

0: This is The World. I'm Carolyn Beeler. The impacts of war last for a long time after the gunfire stops. This next story is about a musician trying to make sense of his experience as a young man in Sarajevo in the 1990s. It was a city mired in conflict. The years of war in the Balkans would eventually lead to the breakup of Yugoslavia and change the map of Europe. Maclean Hedero, host of the Movement podcast about music and migration, picks up the story from here.
1: Gino Jevđević, a.k.a. Gino, is an intense dude. He's got a bald head and a salt and pepper ZZ Top style beard so long that he sometimes ties it in a knot beneath his chin. Gino is from Sarajevo, and he's the founder and lead singer of the Seattle-based band Culture Shock, whose music brings together punk, metal, and Balkan folk. What's harder for me to picture is that before immigrating to the U.S., before the war in Bosnia, Gino was a pop musician. The way he describes it, most artists get less and less radical as they get older. His story is the opposite.
2: It's logical, you know? To be old and wise, you must first be young and stupid. I mean, I was a pop musician for the first, 10 years of my life.
1: Yes.
2: Yes, I sold the records, but I was miserable.
1: Really?
2: Yeah. I needed some art in my life because the music became way too commercial. It was a battle. And I got saved by the war. I think I'm a war profiteer in a very weird way, where I realize life is way too short to waste it on stuff that you don't believe in.
1: Right.
2: You know, I was at the end of the world, and I realized when it's up to disappearing, art will prevail.
3: In a village 2 miles south of Zvornik, we came upon the human calamity, which is the practical result of all this. 2,000 Muslims are stranded and struggling to get out. They spoke of the fighting.
2: I was living in my place, in my condo, and my mom's living across the bridge. So every single day, you know, you wake up, I don't have food at home. I go and linger on her food. And then one day when I came to my mom's, the bridge closed.
1: That was the day the war became real for Gino. It changed everything, and he still thinks about what might have happened if he'd been stuck on the other side of that bridge.
2: I would not know you. You would not know me. I would not come to the United States. I would not make this band. This is circumstantial. So that day, April 2nd, I came to my mom's, and then I stayed there for 3 years.
1: Wow.
2: Because my condo was on the front line.
1: Sarajevo was under siege for almost 4 years. Gino and the other artists he knew were trapped. And so they did what artists do.
2: I'm walking to the theater one day, and this father of my friend, he said, let's do something. Let's do a musical. And straightforward, I go, let's do Hair. He's like, you're crazy, dude. This is an anti-war musical. Like, we're in the middle of the war. This is, well, let's do it the other way around. And by the way, let me tell you something. I'm not doing pop music anymore. He's like, doing what? What are you doing? You know, before the war, you could not push people in the theaters, like to pack the theaters with guns, right? We were packed for 3 years. Because there was no electricity, there was no running water, there was no nothing. There was just art. One day we're playing Let the Sun Shine In, da na na na na na na na na na. One woman jumped on stage and she starts singing with us. Like, why is woman jumping on stage and singing with us? But woman looks familiar. Who's the woman? Woman's Joan Baez. Also, there's a guy who's hanging out on the stage and doing the video shoot. The guy was Phil Alden Robinson from the director and the writer of Field of Dreams. And then he went, had the drink with us and said, this is the best show I've ever seen in my life. I would love to have you guys in the United States. And of course, we can't get out. How can you get out?
4: The United Nations is still divided on how to stop Serbian aircraft violating the air exclusion zone over Bosnia. The
2: Americans want being trapped, being used as a pawn in the negotiations. I remember what I discovered then. I discovered that, you know, terror is a war of the poor man towards the rich man, and war is a terror of the rich man towards the poor man. But nothing really happened for her to come to the United States. And Phil is saying, okay, how about, can you get out by yourself? I just went under the ground and I ran. And I got to Croatia. And then after that, United States.
1: Can you tell me about how Culture Shock was founded?
2: So in that moment, I felt really homesick. You know, I'm a pop / rock musician. I don't do folk music much. I don't do ethnic music much. I know how to do it because my Roma background. And I started singing that thing just for myself. And we did it acoustically. But, you know, something was missing in that moment. Mm. It was great. There was a lot of people coming in. Everything was fine. It was very emotional. It was a little too emotional for me. There was still a lot of rage in me.
1: Yes.
2: And I needed to. I don't want to that rage to go out in my private life.
1: Yes.
2: So we plugged in. And I figured out you need to sing every single song like it's your last song or it doesn't count. Wow. So that's Culture Shock. Doing everything you have like it's your last thing, like you have 5 minutes.

0: That was Gino Yevgevich in 2023 speaking with Maclete Hedero for Movement, a podcast featuring conversations about music and migration. A lot of those conversations showcase musicians finding creative ways to navigate division and conflict.
1: Some peacemakers work on the global stage, others work more quietly, closer to home. Coming up, we'll hear the story of an innkeeper in Japan whose take on hospitality is profound.
2: She's very, very warm and very, very friendly, and like a lot of people who've had very difficult lives, extremely compassionate.
0: That conversation is next on our Memorial Day show focused on peacemaking. You are with the world.

0: This is The World. I'm Marco Werman.
1: And I'm Carolyn Beeler. Today's show is all about making space for peace. Sometimes that means letting your guard down, greeting a stranger with more warmth than suspicion.
0: National Geographic explorer Paul Salopek knows all about that. He's been on the road for 13 years on his Out of Eden walk, tracing the path of human migration on foot from continent to continent. Everywhere he goes, he's an outsider, but people have made him feel welcome in different ways. Paul and I spoke about that after he stayed at a traditional guest house in Japan. First off, how did he even discover it?
2: Marco, we were walking, me and my Japanese walking partner, a fellow journalist, into an industrial city called Shunan on the main island. And it was getting late in the day. And as sometimes the case in Japan, we couldn't find any lodging. In desperation, my friend Soichiro began just calling businesses to say, do you know any place in your neighborhood? And that's how we turfed up the Migita Guest House, which is kind of invisible online and run by an 84-year-old woman named Yoshiko.
0: So describe this guest house. What does it look like?
2: It looked like any other building, except once you got inside through a doorway made out of paper, you knew that you were entering a more traditional setting, something that was quite old, even a time portal into a maze of corridors that were clearly built a long time ago. It was quite small. I had to stoop over to kind of find my room.
0: Yeah. And so Yoshiko, what was she like? I mean, what's kind of the origin story of her and this guest house?
2: Well, you know, as a fellow storyteller, Marco, you bump into people who your storyteller's radar kind of blinks on. She's quite petite. She's got an elfin kind of aura about her, smiling, friendly, super polite. But she's had a very hard life. She grew up in a small village near this city during World War II. She remembered the B-29 bombers flying overhead en route to Tokyo. Her father disappeared into a POW camp in Manchuria and didn't come back from the war until 4 years later.
0: Wow.
2: A ghost of his former self. What I could gather is that she was basically forced into a forced marriage, which didn't work, and she left after 6 months, scandalizing her village, and had to leave. So she came to the city and somehow opened up this ryokan, the Migita Ryokan in Shunan.
0: I know Japan is not unique in this hospitality. I mean, you've often stayed with strangers who welcomed you into their homes. Did you feel like a guest in Yoshika's home more than a customer at an inn? I mean, it seems like this isn't just transactional for her.
2: This is true. She opened the Migita Guest House in 1965. So it's been going on, you know, for all this time, about 60 plus years. Once you step into a space that a person has been managing that long, even if it's a commercial space, you are stepping into their home. It's like being in the house of your grandmother. And she's very, very warm and very, very friendly. And like a lot of people who've had very difficult lives, extremely compassionate, right? And also minimizing her own suffering a lot. I would question her about her girlhood, her early life. And she would just laugh and throw back her head and guffaw and clap whenever it got to a tough spot. Yeah.
0: Your story about Yoshiko made me really curious about the hospitality you've encountered elsewhere on your Out of Eden walk. How did this version of hospitality compare with what you've experienced elsewhere?
2: It was of a kind. So my project depends a lot on kind of chance and serendipity. So I can't really plan ahead. I rely on in the moment acts of compassion, right? And I wouldn't be talking to you today if this didn't happen over and over like a daily miracle. I've been admitted to shepherd's huts. I've been admitted to big palaces. I've been admitted to even caves, inhabited caves. This for me is an affirmation. It's kind of the energy that keeps me going, is finding people who share not only their stories, but also a cup of tea and maybe a place to rest your head.
0: Does any particular place stand out in your mind for that sense of warmth and welcome we all kind of anticipate when we think hospitality?
2: You know, I've been asked this before, and I've got to say there's a lot of bad news in the world, Marco, as you know. But I'm happy to report that the vast majority, the staggering majority of the human population, I would say above 90% across cultures and borders and languages and ideologies, is hospitable. That said, there is a distinction, maybe a little bit economically, that is not surprising, a bit of a banal observation, that kind of the people who have the least are often the most hospitable, right? Because they know suffering and they can recognize it in others.
0: I'm just curious if you had any surprises or maybe cultural missteps anywhere on your travels relating to unfamiliar hospitality traditions.
2: I'm sure all the time, and I'm sure many of my hosts were probably too polite to point out how many thousands of faux pas I was making. You know, in
0: which
2: Japan,
0: is hospitality
2: though,
0: too.
2: It is hot. That's compassion for the clumsy, you know, dumbbell who's kind of staggering through your doorway with a backpack on and sweaty and smelly and with dirty clothes, right? So, something about Japan that stands out is that I think the traditions of human interactions and hospitality in the case of this conversation are even more extremely codified, more highly refined and developed. Mm. So, for example, coming into somebody's house, you take your shoes off, of course, and of course, everybody knows that. I took my shoes off, but sometimes in some homes, you put your shoes in a certain place, you know, to the left and not to the right. So I've had, you know, hosts or hostesses kind of very quietly, when they think I'm not looking, take my shoes and move them. So there's even kind of a microgeography to hospitality. Yeah.
0: Paul, I'm guessing after being on the road so long, you think differently today about hospitality than maybe you used to.
2: Yeah, you know, I do. It's been a lifelong thing, Marco. I left the United States when I was 5 and a half, and so kind of growing up within different cultures, you become sensitive to this. And what I say often, it's kind of the mantra of my project, is I'm not walking to a place. You know, geographically, I'm walking to the tip of South America on the Out of Eden Walk, but what I'm walking to every single day is other people. People are my destination, because I know from a lifelong experience, even Marco, similar with you as a war correspondent, that there's goodness there and you just have to look for it.
0: That was National Geographic correspondent Paul Salopek on the hospitality people have extended to him across the globe.
1: And as long as we are on foot, this past winter, around 20 monks from a Vietnamese Buddhist temple in Texas walked from Fort Worth to Washington, D.C. The 2,000-mile trek was to promote peace. WUNC reporter Aaron Sanchez-Guerra caught up with the monks in North Carolina.
3: Hundreds waited for hours in hopes of witnessing just a few minutes of the peaceful monks and their acclaimed walk for peace. When the monks finally passed the crowds on the side of Highway 64, the people kept quiet. Men and women put their hands together in prayer out of reverence and gratitude.
4: Bless you all. Much love and many blessings to all of you.
3: Tears ran down some of their faces. Others knelt before the monks. The monks silently smiled as they walked by. They briefly stopped to take a flower from a little girl and softly tapped her head with it. Cynthia Watson says she was standing at the right time in the right place when a monk handed her a flower.
5: And I don't even know if I can drive home. I'm shaking.
3: She was ecstatic.
5: I am so excited.
3: Suddenly, the monk stopped. They approached a woman holding a sign. Then they began to chant. Lillian Wilson sobbed as they chanted. Wilson says the woman with the sign was her sister. She asked the monks for a blessing as she recovered from a bone marrow transplant.
6: I can't contain myself. I just can't. It's a beautiful moment. Absolutely beautiful moment.
3: The Walk for Peace amassed a large social media following, allowing people around the country to track their journey. That's how Lin U found out about it. He's an immigrant from Myanmar. He says the Walk for Peace matters to him because Buddhist monks led a brave protest against the military government in his home country.
7: We peoples love peace. Every peoples love peace, you know. So why they walk in, we don't care, we don't know that, but it's the Walk for Peace.
3: Here in America, he said, they can march freely. Something about the monks and their universal message of peace, love, and kindness has resonated with many, drawing diverse crowds.

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1: Kind to each other.
2: Things can improve in the country, Johnson says, if we can give peace a chance. For the world, I'm Aaron Sanchez Guerra.
3: News about war can be shocking and often has a gravitational pull. Understandable. People's lives are at stake. Staying informed is important. On the flip side, though, redirecting some of our attention to peace can be just as informative. For that, we wanted to revisit a story reported by Sarah Birnbaum. In 2022, she went to New York City to check out a museum exhibit that looked at peace a little differently.
4: When Cynthia Smith began this project, she had one question in mind.
5: What if we could design for peace?
4: Smith is the curator for socially responsible design at the Cooper Hewitt Smithsonian Design Museum. After the murder of Trayvon Martin and a spate of other racial killings, Smith traveled across the U.S. speaking to artists who were trying to address racial conflict and inequality in creative and constructive ways. She came away wondering what this kind of work looks like on a global scale.
5: And so what you're seeing here, we're sitting in the center of the exhibition, are 40 creative and design responses from all over the world.
4: 24 countries, to be exact. Smith took me on a tour of the exhibition. There are installations, photos, films, architectural models, and even video games. Like Papers, Please, with its 1980s Soviet-style graphics and this plodding anthem that will stay in your head for days. The Papers, Please video game flips gaming convention on its head. Instead of players taking on the persona of an international spy, this game puts players in the role of a low-level border agent.
6: Papers, Please is a game about checking passports. You work at a border checkpoint, and your only job is to look at people's documentation and decide if they should be allowed into your country or turned away.
4: This is Japan-based designer Lucas Pope.
6: Games are basically the perfect medium to understand other characters' positions or complex issues like this. I do hope that people can play the game and sort of turn immigration from a simple yes or no into something a lot more considered and thoughtful.
4: The point is to build empathy and confront the stark realities of immigration policy at the same time. Another project that tries to build empathy is Conflict Kitchen, and it does it through food, my favorite medium. Conflict Kitchen was a pop-up takeout restaurant in Pittsburgh, which served food from nations the U.S. was in conflict with. The restaurant would rotate the menu depending on what was going on in the world. So one week, it might serve food from Cuba. Another week, food from Afghanistan. There's a replica of the Iranian iteration of the restaurant right here in the museum. The facade is blue and yellow with a Persian tile pattern. And on the opposite wall, there's a TV screen where you can watch old news reports about the project.
7: So you order Iranian food or Persian food, anywhere from $5 to $8, and they give it to you wrapped up in a wrapper that has conversations from people that are in that country.
4: From the Conflict Kitchen, curator Cynthia Smith walks me past a reproduction of the Mexico-U.S. border wall and over to a section of the gallery that's separated by blue paper streamers. Everything here is blue. Blue walls, blue floor, a large blue wall map which shows the hundreds of UN peacekeeping compounds all over sub-Saharan Africa. Smith tells me the blue color scheme is a nod to UN peacekeepers who wear blue helmets and the local tribes of the Sahel who use indigo to dye their clothes. She brings my attention to a table of architectural models which show how UN peace missions could be designed better.
5: And so what you're looking at here are four different models.
4: These models are the work of Israeli architect Malkit Shoshan. Shoshan tells me the first time she saw a UN peacekeeping mission was on a trip to Kosovo in 2007, and she says she was shocked.
8: There were military compounds, logistic hubs, walls, barbed wires. I mean, these elements of, you can say, war.

0: were used to kind of stabilize the situation there and bring peace, but it felt so incredibly not just violent, but prominent.
1: Shoshone's designs for UN bases use local materials and local building techniques, and you can see that in the models. Instead of walls and divisions, there's a sense of seamlessness and continuity.
2: I think that the way that we think of spaces, the way that we conceptualize the access to spaces, who has access, who can be seen, heard, contributes a lot towards the possibility of justice.
1: This is Dutch artist Jonas Stahl. His design for a new kind of parliament building is on display at Designing Peace. Stahl was approached in 2011 by a Kurdish activist with the self-appointed government in Rojava in northern Syria. She wanted a parliament building that would embody the ideals of the Kurdish liberation movement, which, in the words of the movement, are feminism, socialism, and anarchism. Stahl came up with a circular meeting space that's partly enclosed by steel arches and a fragmented dome. The dome is composed of overlapping flags, the flags of all the organizations that govern the region, and all of them have images of stars and suns.
2: If you stand in the parliament and you look above, you see parts of the sky through the beams of the parliament, and you are surrounded by these visual symbols of stars and suns. And as such, it creates a kind of ideological planetarium.
1: In the exhibit, you can see a time-lapse video of the building going up. You see the metal arches rising from the desert and artisans painting the flags for the ceiling. You also hear from Amina Asa, the activist who commissioned the parliament from Stahl. She says, "This parliament behind me is important because it allows all the people of Rojava to come together under one roof, to share power and live together. The parliament represents all of society, everyone." The world today is in conflict, that's for sure. But the overarching message of this exhibition is the root causes of war, like racism and inequality, are products of design. And so they can be redesigned. Curator Cynthia Smith.
3: One of the primary points that we want to have visitors walk away with is that they have agency in their own, in creating peace, in their own communities.
1: She says everyone has a crucial role to play. For The World, I'm Sarah Birnbaum in New York.
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0: This is The World. I'm Marco Werman. We are highlighting conversations on this Memorial Day about shared humanity and peace. And this next one takes us to the International Space Station on April 8th, 2025, to be specific. That's when the Soyuz MS-27, crewed by two Russian cosmonauts and one American astronaut, launched over the Pacific. NASA scientists followed along from Houston as it prepared to dock with the ISS.
1: So we're standing by momentarily for the opening of the hatch to the Soyuz MS-27 spacecraft. Behind that hatch, Soyuz Commander Sergei Ryzhikov, NASA astronaut Johnny Kim, and Roscosmos cosmonaut Alexei Zubritsky. And the hatch now is open.
0: And with that, three newcomers join the crew for cooperation in space despite conflict on Earth. Chris Hadfield is a retired astronaut and former ISS commander. He told me on that day last year what it takes to pull off collaborations like these.
2: Well, it's almost impossible to do, both technically and geopolitically. And yet, in face of all kinds of obstacles, and every single country that has been participating in the International Space Station has at some point over the last 25 years tried to back out of it, just because it's really hard to maintain something for a quarter century. And yet, even though it flies in face of all logic and other kinds of activities, it continues to fly. And if you take it for granted, you'd be a fool.
0: So there is international cooperation on Earth to make stuff happen in space. Let me ask you about international collaboration in space on the ISS. What sort of language and cultural barriers did you run into up there?
2: There are 15 different nations that are all part of the International Space Station. So multiple different languages and cultures and religions, you know, and all of those you need to be really sensitive to. I was commander of the International Space Station, and you train for years. We train internationally. We train in Japan, in Russia, in Europe, in Canada, across the United States. And you get to really know the people that you might have a chance to fly with. But the filter that selects astronauts or cosmonauts is pretty similar no matter which of those 15 countries it is. And so the type of people that end up on the space station have a lot more in common than maybe you might think their nationality of birth would separate them. But also, we count on each other with our lives. One mistake and you threaten the lives of everybody else on board. And one other thing, we don't live by Earth's laws there. I mean, which country would we choose? We actually live by a document called the International Crew Code of Conduct that has been agreed to and signed by all member states. And it's kind of an interesting precursor for how we'll settle the moon and what laws will be on the moon. And the space station, therefore, is quite an unusual human construct.
0: Well, what are the conditions on the ISS that make cooperation more likely up there than here on Earth?
2: The space station is a ship at sea, completely cut off from the rest of humanity, physically isolated, that never pulls into port. We get lots of help and advice from Earth, but we are a little microcosm of humanity. We are threatened by the very place that we live. It's a deathly environment just on the other side of the inflated aluminum hull. And we're trying to run the vehicle, conduct the 200 experiments, and execute the mission that we've all been chosen for. So there's a real commonality of purpose, and it's just a bunch of people. But they're not random people. And when I was commander, you know, you want to be very careful, not only technically supporting everybody, but psychologically supporting everybody on board. One of them might lose a family member while we're up there. And in fact, during my crew, one of my crewmates' mother died. Wow. And so, you know, that level of interpersonal support. And you can't leave. You cannot come home just because you feel like it. And so we work very hard to respect each other, to try and be not only a very productive research laboratory, but also a very productive human experiment, a little nodule of geopolitics away from the noise of the world.
0: How much does that affect your behavior and just kind of point of view when you get back to Earth?
2: When you come back from a mission like that, it's not just the 6 months you spent on the International Space Station that has formed you, but it is the years of training, the years of learning each other's languages and each other's cultures, the time spent living in each other's countries, and the shared joys and sorrows of the life of an astronaut on Earth. I was an astronaut. I served for 21 years. I was only in space for 6 months. So I spent 20 and a half years developing the technical skills, but also building the bonds and the friendships and the foundations of psychological support that would allow us to succeed.
0: Just practically speaking, Chris, right now there are 10 people on board the space station, 4 Americans, 5 Russians, and a Japanese astronaut. They're living in about 2,400 square feet. How claustrophobic is that when you're up there?
2: We don't live in square feet. We live in cubic feet without gravity.
0: Of course you do.
2: And it makes a huge difference. Nobody stands on the floor. Imagine in the studio that you're sitting in right now, Marco, if you were completely free to float to the ceiling or up or any direction.
0: So cool.
2: The room, it's so cool. But also, the room becomes much bigger. You're not all squished into the floor like we are on Earth. And so you can go half a day on the space station and not see another person. So you can be working way down the end of one module on an experiment for half a day, and you don't hear or think of or even see anyone else. They're busy doing what they're doing. It's a little bit like living in a monastery laboratory, maybe, is what it sort of feels like up there. Very purposeful. You do relax, you know, occasionally watch a movie. If someone has a birthday or someone on Earth, we'll get together for dinner, and there's a guitar up there so we can sing the songs from our countries. And, it, you know, there's that great sense of camaraderie. But there's also a great sense of mutual respect and allowing people to be themselves. You need to have that reserve and that respect for each other.
0: I see 15,000 cubic feet is what you're living in. So that's, yeah.
2: Also, Marco, you can float to the window and you can go from San Diego to Boston in 9 minutes.
0: Yeah.
2: You go around the entire world in 90 minutes. And if you have that huge volume inside and you have a magic power, like you can fly because you're weightless, and you can float to the window and watch an entire continent go by in the time it takes to drink a cup of coffee, for me, it's the opposite of claustrophobia. You're free to see the entire world.
0: That's amazing. Mm-hmm. No other word. Chris Hadfield is a former commander on the International Space Station, and we spoke in 2025. Also, more recently, he shared his giddy reaction to the success of the Artemis mission. You can hear that conversation at theworld.org.

0: 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I'm Carolyn Beeler.
1: And I'm Marco Werman. Happy Memorial Day. We'll see you again tomorrow.
2: 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By the PRX Ambassador Council, whose members include Deborah Loftus, Lisa Shores and Chris Stremlau, Roman Mars, and the Kelsen Foundation. 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
2: A holiday does not necessarily equal a light news day, these days at least. 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
2: In New York, I'm Kristen Schwab in for Kai Rizdahl. It's Monday, May 25th. Good to have you with us on this Memorial Day. Over the weekend, it seemed like the Trump administration and Iran were maybe getting closer to ending the war. Now progress seems to have slowed down. Of course, all of it continues to impact trade routes and the price of oil. And American businesses are left with little to do but follow the twists and turns. Though twists and turns might just be a part of doing business in America now. To get a temperature check, we called up Daniela Velasquez de Leon, general manager of Organics Unlimited, a fruit importer in San Diego. Daniela, it's great to talk with you again.
3: Great to talk to you too.
2: So it's been a few months since we've caught up. Tell me, how's business? What's happening?
3: It's good. It's been a good year. As always, there's stuff going on out in the world, but business has been good this year.
2: Yeah, there's a lot of stuff going on in the world. What is sort of the thing that rises to the top for you?
3: I mean, I think the biggest thing on a lot of people's minds is what's going on in the Middle East. I mean, just from an overall humanitarian perspective, but also just the way it affects every single industry. And of course, the tariffs, which will hopefully start getting the refunds here soon.
2: Yeah, let's start with tariffs. Have you applied for that refund yet?
3: So we're in the process of doing that through our customs brokers. We are qualified to do the phase one refunds. So that would cover everything pretty much from April onward, though we do have some entries that came in from Mexico when there was like that 25% tariff for a few days in late March that are unfortunately not within that window.
2: When you get that money, do you know what you're going to do with it?
3: It's going to help with the cost increases this year. I guess with what's happening in the Middle East, there's been increases in fuel costs from both Ecuador and Mexico. And so far we've been absorbing that because, I mean, we understand that it's very hard for our customers as it is to try and maintain food prices at a good spot. So we definitely don't want to be contributing to the inflation that people are seeing in their groceries. So that's definitely what we have planned for right now.
2: What does that mean? How do you make the math work on your end?
3: I mean, it definitely means that our margin is tighter, which is hard on bananas that are already a very tight margin item. So we're just, you know, getting creative on, you know, where it is that we can get a little bit leaner so that we're able to absorb those costs. And I think ultimately in the long run, what's better for our customers and our partners is better for us in the long run as well.
2: You know, you're talking about bananas being a low margin fruit. Are you thinking about expanding into other products?
3: Yeah, so bananas are our bread and butter. It's what my family has always done. It's how we got started in the organic industry. We ventured into papayas in 2024, and that's been really great. We're hoping to have organic coconuts in the mix in the coming month or so. So that's pretty exciting. We're trying to focus on more of a tropical organic offering, trying to see what makes the most sense logistically, what's available locally in our growing regions already.
2: You know, you run a family business. How do you feel about its future? How do you feel about it now versus a year ago or, you know, as you look into the year ahead?
3: That's a complicated question. It's always scary owning a family business, especially when you're leading it, because what you want more than anything is for it to succeed, because you feel responsible for the well-being of all of the people that work for the business. You know, it's not just the employees, it's all of their families. It's my own family, right? My family relies on the success of this business. And it's something that, believe it or not, I think about pretty regularly on a weekly, if not daily basis. And when things like the tariffs happen or what's happening now in the Middle East is going on, it is a little bit scary. But at the same time, these experiences have taught me how resilient we are. And I see what my parents have gone through throughout the decades. And I realize that we are really nimble. We're able to move quick. We have amazing partners. And, you know, I'm confident that we're going to continue to be resilient and find creative ways to keep on keeping on.
2: Daniela Velasquez de Leon is the general manager at Organics Unlimited. Daniela, thanks so much.
3: Thanks, Kristen.
2: Wall Street is closed today for the holiday, but oil markets were open and optimistic. We'll have the details when we do the numbers.

0: Shares in the Japanese investment firm SoftBank hit a record high today in Tokyo, thanks to reports that OpenAI, one of its biggest portfolio companies, is preparing to go public. The expected IPO filing from the maker of ChatGPT follows an out-of-this-world prospectus from SpaceX last week. It's set to become the biggest public market debut in history, with an estimated valuation of $1.75 trillion. OpenAI and Anthropic, which is also predicted to go public this year, are both pushing trillion-dollar valuations. Now, markets have never seen three IPOs of this magnitude in quick succession. And new rules on Wall Street mean index funds, the kind of investment that dominates Americans' retirement funds, will be buying into these companies faster than ever before. Marketplace's Megan McCarty-Carino has more.
1: Stock indexes like the NASDAQ or S&P are just lists of top companies, and there are trillions of dollars of investment that just track those lists. Each index has its own methodology for inclusion, like company profit levels or how many shares are available, says NYU finance professor Aswath Damodaran.
2: What do you do about inclusion criteria that are keeping out some of the largest companies in the market?
1: Well, you change the rules. Several indexes are fast-tracking SpaceX, so it will be included in a matter of days rather than months.
3: You're going to see massive mandatory buying.
1: Michael Monahan at Founder ETFs says index funds have to buy stock in proportion to a company's size, no matter the price. This passive investing has grown bigger than funds managed by investors who research companies and make active bets.
3: The index funds are going to set the price of SpaceX, and the active managers will be the price takers. That's unprecedented.
1: Because SpaceX and the AI companies will likely be selling relatively few public shares at first, the rest are locked up with private investors, competition will be fierce and the price is likely to spike, says Paul Kedrosky, senior fellow at the MIT Initiative on the Digital Economy.
4: It's kind of like that scene in Oppenheimer where you're going to set the global atmosphere on fire.
5: Well, we had a moment where it looked like the chain reaction from an atomic device might never stop.
4: It's kind of like that. The risk is it's a self-perpetuating process that has no natural limit.
1: The more the share price rises, the more index funds have to buy, driving the price ever higher and forcing the sale of other stocks to make room. I'm Megan McCarty-Carino for Marketplace.
0: More sour news for the housing market is coming in after a slow spring sales season. The first-time homebuyer in America is graying. The median age for first-time buyers is 40 years old, an all-time high, according to the National Association of Realtors. Meanwhile, the share of all homebuyers who are first-time buyers fell to 1 in 5, an all-time low. Marketplace's Mitchell Hartman reports on what this means for Americans trying to put down roots and build wealth.
6: I meet Kim Tate Wistreich at his new home on a tree-lined street in Portland, Oregon.
7: Sorry, my dog, she's a rescue dog. I'm just going to come outside with her first, get to know you for a second, okay, and then we'll go in together.
6: Okay. The house is 120 years old with original moldings and huge bay windows.
8: We moved in without anything, just bought a dining room table, a couple of pack-and-plays for the babies.
6: 17-month-old twins. Tate Wistreich is 38. For more than a decade, he and his wife lived in Thailand. Back in the U.S. with a young family, they started house hunting while moving from rental to rental.
8: The market was pretty tough, and we actually bid above the market value, which was, you know, felt like a pretty bold move at the time, maybe not the right move.
6: But it was a move they could make, at least, with savings in the bank and help from their parents. Their broker, Israel Hill, sees a lot of similar first-time buyers.
9: Definitely an older crowd. The cost of homes has gone up. Someone needs to have a substantial down payment and be pretty stable in their economics to be able to afford a property.
6: Data from real estate site Zillow confirmed the trend, says senior economist Orfe Divungi. The typical prospective buyer is 39.
10: They have to have a much higher income than they used to grab onto the first rung of the homeownership ladder.
6: Some analysts have disputed the National Association of Realtors' finding that the typical first-time buyer is as old as 40, though NAR stands by its data. Redfin has done its own analysis and concludes the average age of first-time ownership has risen gradually over the past two decades, says Chen Zhao, head of economic research.
11: Partly for affordability reasons, partly because people just do everything later in life. They get married later, they have kids later, right? So they buy a house later.
6: As to whether it's a good idea to wait until age 35 or 40 to buy a first home, here's Northwestern Mutual Wealth Management Advisor Ashley Russo.
12: I like to remind people who are going for houses and it might be torturing themselves, right? Owning a home is not the only way to build wealth.
6: She says first priorities should actually be saving for an emergency fund and retirement. Orfe Divungi at Zillow says delaying home ownership can have advantages.
10: If you are starting later, invested in the stock market, you're probably in good shape.
6: There are benefits to buying at any age, says Mike Fratantoni at the Mortgage Bankers Association. While rents tend to go up, with a fixed rate mortgage, a homeowner
13: locks in their housing costs and actually can result in significant buildup in wealth over time.
6: That's if home prices keep going up and if you stay in the home long enough to build some equity. I'm Mitchell Hartman for Marketplace.

0: coming up.
1: People who want to buy nice things but maybe feel a little bit squeezed by prices right now.
0: Odds are that describes a lot of people these days. But first, let's do the numbers. U.S. markets were closed today in observance of the Memorial Day holiday. So let's talk oil prices, which reacted to the latest negotiations of a deal on the Iran war. Brent crude slid roughly 5% to a two-week low of about $98 a barrel. Gas prices dipped slightly to a national average of $4.50 a gallon. AAA estimated that 39 million people would be traveling by car throughout the three-day weekend, a slight increase from last year. In international markets, Japan's Nikkei rose 2.9%. France's CAC 40 picked up 1.2%. And Germany's DAX surged 2%. 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

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It's an earworm, isn't it? 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

0: This is Marketplace. I'm Kristen Schwab. The Supplemental Nutrition Assistance Program, or SNAP, is going through a lot of changes. And those changes vary depending on where people live. By the end of the year, more than a dozen states are expected to implement their own restrictions on what recipients can purchase. And while most SNAP dollars are spent at grocery stores, about a fifth of these transactions happen at convenience stores, according to the USDA. Marketplace's Carla Javier looks into how changes to SNAP might impact these businesses.
1: Moto Inc. operates 84 convenience stores and gas stations, mostly in the Midwest. The company's president, Rob Forsyth, says almost all of their locations accept SNAP. And he's generally supportive of the reasoning behind restricting the use of those food benefits to buy sodas and candy.
2: It's just that the devil's in the details.
1: While some states have provided lists of specific products that can't be bought with SNAP dollars, others haven't, which leaves retailers going through their inventories, comparing ingredient lists to their state's definition of restricted goods. In Indiana, where Forsyth's company has 6 stores, for example,
2: sports drinks are not eligible, so Gatorade's not eligible, but fitness beverages are eligible. And then you say, well, what's the difference between sports drinks and fitness beverages?
1: Forsyth says customers trying to buy items that they used to be able to purchase with their benefits are complaining when they can't anymore.
2: They're disappointed and they're embarrassed and they're confused.
1: In a statement, USDA said the department wants to ensure taxpayer dollars are spent on foods that support, quote, healthy and nutritious lifestyles. Tatiana Andreeva, who teaches food policy at the University of Connecticut, says,
3: there's no evidence that would show that SNAP participants are buying more unhealthy foods than sort of non-participants, controlling for income, controlling for education.
1: Chris Reedy, chief revenue officer at the cashback app Ibotta, says there's some early evidence that self-identified SNAP shoppers did change their shopping habits in the states that got waivers to implement the restrictions.
4: Soda purchase activity decreased 15% in the states where waivers went into place, compared to 7.5% where they did not go into place.
1: Reedy says there's been a similar pattern for candy purchases. The USDA is also trying to increase access to healthier foods in stores that accept SNAP. By early November, all SNAP retailers will need to carry at least 7 options in each of the staple food categories: dairy, vegetables or fruits, grains, and protein. And more of those items offered will have to be perishable. This might have less of an effect at the larger grocery stores where most SNAP purchases happen and most SNAP dollars are spent. But Shelley Verplug at the National Center for Food and Agricultural Policy says meeting the requirements could be a challenge for smaller stores.
5: There might be some new administrative costs and just hassle factors to participate in the program. They may decide it's not worth participating,
1: which in turn could cause problems for SNAP recipients in areas where a supermarket may be far away.
5: Those that may lack vehicles or may be constrained in their mobility, if they were using quite a bit of their benefits at smaller stores and those smaller stores end up leaving the SNAP program, it could really impact their access.
1: Verplug adds that with changes to eligibility requirements and fewer people receiving SNAP benefits, there's less spent by SNAP participants.
5: And that just makes the program less attractive to stores to participate in for that reason, too.
1: Back at Moto Inc. headquarters, Rob Forsyth worries if stores stop accepting SNAP, that'll be a disservice to vulnerable SNAP recipients. He thinks most of Moto's convenience stores will be able to adapt to the changes. But at his smaller stores, he says adding foods like green beans, corn, peas, and diced tomatoes to meet the requirements would take valuable shelf space from better-selling items.
2: Who can possibly be against making more healthy food available to SNAP recipients? You know, everybody can agree with that too, but some ideas are good in theory, but bad in practice.
1: Which is why Forsyth says he may have to make the difficult decision to stop accepting SNAP at some of his smaller stores. I'm Carla Javier from Marketplace.
0: There's a sort of curious retailer lurking around every corner of my social media feed. And if you're a millennial like me, chances are it's lurking around yours as well. Quince. It's a San Francisco-based online retailer known for its affordable copycats of luxury goods. A handbag that looks strikingly similar to one by Loewe, luggage that people compare to those away suitcases, and $50 cashmere. Amanda Mull at Bloomberg wrote about Quince, how it decides what to make and how it keeps prices low. Amanda, thanks for joining us.
6: Yeah, it's great to be here. I always enjoy coming on.
0: So for the uninitiated, what is Quince and what do they sell?
6: Quince is an online clothing retailer, although I think it might be a little bit misleading to call it that now. You know, Quince has been around for a really short time and it started with clothes and now it sells furniture and supplements and kids stuff and pretty much anything that you can imagine.
0: Yeah, I've always found Quince to be really mysterious. Like, to me, it doesn't have a lot of its own personality as a brand, but yes, it also sells a lot of things that seem to be trending. I also randomly got an ad for Quince this morning for champagne and caviar. Like, yes. Tell me a little bit more about what's going on there.
6: Yeah, so its demographic in the U.S. is, you know, people who are relatively affluent, people who want to buy nice things, but maybe feel a little bit squeezed by prices right now. So it uses a data scraping operation to figure out what is selling sort of across the internet in these categories that this particular consumer finds interesting. So if a type of cardigan is selling really well from a bunch of smaller brands, like Quince will note that and note the sort of interesting things about that cardigan and use that type of information to come up with like the most optimized version of a product to fit those existing desires. And then the company has a really enormous supply chain, mostly in Asia, that they then sort of work in order to get the price on those products as low as possible.
0: You know, in your story, people talk about Quince as not just a retailer, as a data company, as a supply chain company. How do you see it?
6: I think that Quince is perhaps best understood as an arbitrage company. What the company has done really, really effectively is look at all of the steps in getting a desirable consumer product to an end consumer and say, okay, what can we cut out? How can we consolidate processes? How can all of these things be adjusted in order to keep prices as low as possible? People don't really want polyester anymore. Especially these higher income people want natural fibers. They want organic materials. So if you can figure out how to make stuff in those materials for prices that are closer to polyester, then you can really move a lot of customers away from other products at other price points and onto your product.
0: Do you think that this is a special retail category, or do you think that this is what companies will move towards in the future?
6: I think that
0: it's pretty similar to what Shein does, right?
6: Right. Yeah, it's very, very similar to Shein. And, you know, I thought it was interesting that we recently saw Shein buy Everlane, which is sort of a clothing brand that has a similar aesthetic to Quince. But I think Shein wants to have an opportunity to be in play for these higher and higher income consumers who do a really disproportionate amount of U.S. consumer spending. It would be hard for U.S. companies that have to operate physical stores to operate on this model. But if a company is launching a new clothing brand or something like that in the future, it seems pretty obvious to me that if at all possible, they would try to launch it with a similar type of logistics operation and data scraping operation.
0: Are you a Quince shopper, Amanda?
6: I've never ordered anything from Quince. I have thought about it, but I already have too much clothing.
0: What? Yeah, I'm surprised you didn't order anything for this story, or what has kept you from clicking buy, do you think?
6: You know, I really did think about ordering for this story. The brand is a little bit calculated, and like all branding is calculated, but it is so algorithmically driven in my mind that you end up with a product that like doesn't feel incredibly compelling to me. If only because it feels like something that is looking to be like a true neutral. And like, that's what a lot of people want in their wardrobes. People want things that can sort of fit together in a lot of ways, but for people who are looking for like something slightly different, something slightly more surprising or challenging, it just doesn't quite hit the spot.
0: Amanda Mull is a senior reporter at Bloomberg Businessweek. Amanda, thanks again.
6: Thank you so much.
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0: This final note on the way out today saw this in Variety. Memorial Day weekend traditionally kicks off the summer movie season. And the big film this year is The Mandalorian and Grogu, Disney's first Star Wars film in 7 years. The film has done $100 million domestically and $163 million globally. Pretty good, but analysts say it's too early in the run to tell if it's a big hit. Either way, Disney is on its way to at least breaking even. The movie cost about $165 million to produce, about half of the budget of the last Star Wars film. That last film, by the way, was the first in the Star Wars franchise to lose money. Amir Babawi, Caitlin Esch, John Gordon, Noya Carr, Steve Mullis, and Stephanie Seek are the Marketplace editing staff. Kelly Silvera is the news director, and I'm Kristen Schwab. We'll be back here tomorrow. This is APM.

Coming up next, Democrats are moving ahead with new laws to protect immigrants despite threats from the Trump administration. We'll have an update on school budget votes held across New York this week. And Seneca leaders say the state has not followed through on reconciliation despite an official apology last year. Those stories and more next on the Legislative Gazette.

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Frederick E. Cole, President. UUPinfo.org.

0: Democrats in New York are moving ahead with new laws to protect immigrants, despite a threat from the Trump administration to surge federal agents. The New York Public News Network's Jimmy Vielkind reports.
1: State lawmakers are taking up a bill to ban formal agreements with U.S. Immigration and Customs Enforcement and prohibit local jail cells from being used for immigration detention. Republicans say the bill will make it harder to fight crime. Federal Border Czar Tom Homan threatened to surge ICE agents into New York if the bill becomes law. State Senator Andrew Granatis is a Brooklyn Democrat. He supports the bill and shrugged off Homan's threat.
2: We have a responsibility to protect our constituents, to protect our neighbors, and to stand for values that we all believe in, and that's what we're going to do. So, frankly, Tom Homan can go shove it.
1: Governor Hochul says she'll sign the measure. In Albany, I'm Jimmy Vielkind for the New York Public News Network.

0: You are listening to the Legislative Gazette, a program about New York State government and politics. I'm David Gustino. This week, I sat down with David Albert, Chief Communications and Marketing Officer for the New York State School Boards Association, and we began by talking about how, once again, the majority of school districts around the state passed their school budget proposals this week.
1: This year was very consistent with previous years, and that is the vast majority, and I think this year it was 98% of school budgets that just needed a simple majority because they were within their tax cap, 98% of those budgets passed, which is pretty consistent with previous years. It's typically around 98, 99% passage rate if your budget is in within the tax cap. If you're attempting a tax cap override, you know, a much lower number of districts attempt that. But it is hard to do. You need to get 60% of the voters to approve the budget. And we often see districts get 58, 59%. It's just not enough to get them across to that 60% threshold. So those budgets tend to have about a 66% passage rate. So obviously it's much lower. If you combine all of the districts, the districts that simply needed a simple majority for passage and the override districts, it comes together to be about a 96% passage rate.
0: That's quite impressive, really, if you think about it. But at the same time, Assembly Ways and Means Committee Chairman Gary Pretlow, which I think is interesting, he said even though the class sizes are shrinking, the fixed costs aren't. School buildings are still there. And of course, the costs, David Albert from the New York State School Boards Association, are only going up. And we're seeing that increasing dynamically with the cost of fuel. And that impacts all sorts of other things as well.
1: Right. And that's a great point, that schools really do face a lot of fixed costs. And sometimes people will talk about declining enrollment, which we do see here in many, many schools in New York State, and say, if there's less enrollment, then shouldn't the school be able to cut, you know, some of its budget? And it's not as easy as that, because there, you just, you know, you don't necessarily have that ability to eliminate a whole class or close a school building. You know, oftentimes you may lose students in certain grades, but you still have to have a third grade. You know, you still have to have a fourth grade. I mean, it's more challenging than it may appear at first. But to your point about increased expenditures, this is true for schools. You know, all of us, I think, in our everyday lives are facing higher costs for fuel, higher costs to heat and cool our homes, higher costs for groceries. And we're seeing that in schools. Schools do the same things. They have food service programs to provide lunch for students. Those costs go up. They have diesel buses and electric buses, mostly diesel at this point, but they have to buy fuel, and so those costs are going up. They have to heat and cool the school buildings. So there's a lot of costs that increase, and also you have things such as health insurance, which is very expensive, and we've seen double-digit percentage increases in health insurance.
0: Oh, yeah.
1: And that has also increased costs for school districts. Schools have contractual obligations that they have to meet every year, whether it be, you know, salaries for employees or contracts with bus providers, whatever the case may be. So just as we all experience in our day-to-day lives increased costs, schools certainly experience that as well. So they have to be able to meet those costs. At the same time, it makes sure that they're providing a good, sound, quality education at a cost the taxpayers can afford.
0: Yeah, and you know, as the class size shrinks, it's also not as easy as people would like to think for schools to merge or consolidate, right? I mean, there's often pushback when that happens, and that's not just here in New York, that's all over the country.
1: That's absolutely true, and certainly some people may suggest looking at mergers, and schools do that. There are a couple of discussions underway right now across the state for potential school district mergers. And those are complicated. And ultimately, what we find is that most proposed mergers fail. And the reason they fail is because the community votes them down. The community doesn't want the merger. And if you think about your local school district and you think about the sense of, you know, community that we all feel around local schools, sense of identity, sense of pride, and also, you also do have to take a look at educational programs and services and what would happen if districts merged. Would there be greater opportunities for students? So there's a lot of factors. Transportation is another one. Parents don't want their students on riding on buses for an hour to get to school and back. So there's a lot of things that need to be worked out in a merger. And typically what we find is if the merger can really offer enhanced educational opportunities for students, that is really the key driver as to whether a merger is successful or not.
0: That's David Albert, Chief Communications and Marketing Officer for the New York State School Boards Association. Yeah.

0: You are listening to the Legislative Gazette, a program about New York State government and politics. I'm David Gustina. Although, as we just discussed, over 95% of New York school districts approved their school budgets this week, a handful did not. One of those was New Lebanon. And now, for the second year in a row, parents and teachers in the Columbia County town of about 2,500 are facing uncertainty. The Legislative Gazette's Sam Dingman takes a closer look.
1: Blaine Darcy was feeling optimistic going into Tuesday's vote, but she knew there was a potential sticking point, the tax levy. By law, districts are allowed to assess a levy, basically an increase on top of local taxes people are already paying, to fund school budgets. The state limits the size of the levy each district can impose. It's a complex formula that varies by location. New Lebanon's limit was 4.3%, and for this budget, they were asking for 6%. Still, Blaine and others were hopeful the budget would still pass. Last year's budget had passed with a 9% levy. Blaine has two daughters, one of whom attends the local elementary school, Walter B. Howard. She's also president of the PTA. So she's very invested in the future of the New Lebanon schools, especially because she's lived through what she calls the missteps of the recent past.
2: For about 10 years, there was no increase in taxes. Now we're really paying the price.
1: Blaine says schools need money to cover costs that should have been anticipated during that long period with no tax levies. The previous budget, the one with the 9% levy, actually failed on the first vote. The board initially asked for 15%, and voters rejected it. So they revised the levy and eliminated a bunch of staff, including a reading teacher and a psychologist, and it passed on a follow-up vote. But this year, when the

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1: Oh, like music, art, athletics, new equipment, those things will be the first to see a hit.
2: In addition to being the PTA president, Blaine also runs a business in New Lebanon, and she says there was a new wrinkle when it came to this year's budget debate, the war in Iran and the inflation and price increases that have come along with it. People are feeling even more stressed out about money than normal.
1: They have no control over the rising gas price, the rising energy costs, the rising food costs, but they do have the ability to say no to their school tax increasing, so they exercise that.
2: A lot of what happened in New Lebanon, it seems, does boil down to this sort of psychological issue when it comes to taxes. For instance, in Hudson, where voters did approve the school budget on Tuesday, the proposed tax levy was 5.8%, not so different from the 6% that New Lebanon voters rejected. But there's a key difference. In Hudson, that 5.8% was at the legal limit for tax hikes, that number the state calculates for each region. In New Lebanon, the 6% was slightly over the state-imposed limit. Both districts were asking voters to pay more taxes, but in New Lebanon, the idea that the levy was, quote, above the cap seems to have turned people off.
1: I think just that verbiage really seems to get people rabble-rousing, because I guess it kind of drives the idea that the school is just grasping for too much. They're being greedy.
2: Just to reiterate, a strong majority of voters, 58.8%, voted in favor of the budget in New Lebanon. But because of that pesky verbiage about being above the cap, they needed to hit 60% for it to pass. Eileen Robb finds the whole thing sort of obtuse.
3: The fact that there is this sort of imaginary cap under which it is legal to raise the taxes and over which you need something, something more, is really frustrating.
2: Also frustrating, Blaine told me, is the fact that this debate has to happen in the first place.
1: It's a terrible shame that this falls on the local tax community. This should be a state issue. This, our school in particular gets a little bit of a shaft because of the assessed household values in our area. Unfortunately, our town and district has a lot of second homes assessed at a very high value, which then makes the state think that we are an affluent school district, which is not the case. That really hurts us.
2: The New Lebanon Board of Education will meet tonight to decide whether to revise the budget. For WAMC's Hudson Catskill Bureau, I'm Sam Dingman.
4: It's been just over a year since Governor Kathy Hochul formally apologized to the Seneca Nation for New York State's role in operating the Thomas Indian School, a boarding school whose goal was to eradicate Native identity and culture. But now, Seneca leaders say the state has yet to follow through on promises of reconciliation. Ryan Zunner of the New York Public News Network reports.
5: Last May, Governor Kathy Hochul traveled to the Seneca Nation's Cattaraugus Territory to formally apologize for the Thomas Indian School, a boarding school operated by the state for more than 80 years, with the goal of forcing Native children to abandon their language, culture, and identity.
6: It became a place of nightmares, a place some would call a torture chamber, a site of sanctioned ethnic cleansing.
5: Thomas was one of hundreds of such schools operated for more than a century by various government agencies and religious institutions across the U.S. and Canada. Thousands of Native children never came home from them. Hochul pledged a commitment to reconciliation and healing.
6: I recommit to the truth, the justice, the reconciliation, accountability, and healing that must begin today and forward into the future.
5: But during a legislative advocacy day in Albany this week, Seneca Nation President J.C. Seneca said the state has yet to follow through.
7: She had a lot of great words, a lot of great things to say, a lot of ideas. But again, we stand here almost 1 year from then, and we haven't seen any action.
5: The Seneca Nation is calling on New York to fund two Seneca language immersion schools and support ground-penetrating radar studies at the former Thomas Indian School campus to search for possible unmarked graves.
7: If there are any

0: of people or other nations remains there, then they can be identified and dealt with in a proper manner.
1: Seneca says if the state doesn't help pay for the search, the nation is prepared to move forward on its own. In Buffalo, Ryan Zunner for the New York Public News Network.

0: You are listening to the Legislative Gazette, a program about New York State government and politics. I'm David Gustina. Joining me now is Kevin Owens. Kevin is the CEO of NYSTEC, which stands for New York State Technology Enterprise Corporation. You can find out more at nystec.com. Kevin Owens joins us today to talk about their annual Population Health Innovation Summit. It's June 4th at the Capitol Center. It's hosted by NYSTEC, and the summit brings together over 250 leaders from government, healthcare, technology, nonprofits, and academia to share ideas that improve population health across New York State. That's a big mouthful, Kevin. And before we get into this and much more, I want to welcome you, Kevin Owens, to the Legislative Gazette.
1: Well, thank you, David. It's great to be with you.
0: Well, before we get into the conference itself, just tell our listeners what NYSTEC does. I notice your tagline says you are New York's partner in transformation. Can you explain, please?
1: Yes, absolutely. Well, we are a consulting firm that was created by New York and for New York 30 years ago. We'll turn 30 this fall. And we partner with New York State agencies and other governments, perhaps county governments, city governments, to really help them move through transformation projects and across a myriad of technologies and solutions. And that's really why we see ourselves as New York's partner in transformation, as you said.
0: Yeah, so you're really, as we make transitions, as laws are passed, you're kind of there as a mitigator, right, to help that transition go more smoothly?
1: Yeah, absolutely. You know, I often say with when we have new employees that come through, you know, government doesn't always make the right decisions,
0: right.
1: You know, but there's a lot of there's certainly new programs, new policies, new legislation, new programs that agencies or governments want to put in. And they often look to us to partner with them and help them with that transition with really, you know, a good outcome, hopefully, for our New York State citizens. You know, I always think of the work that I do is impacting, you know, not only myself, but my neighbors, my family. You know, I'm born and bred in New York, and so I really take that to heart.
0: Yeah, those are the stakeholders. Can you put a face on this for us? Can you give us an example of a past success and how you helped?
1: Yeah, absolutely. I think one of the more recent examples we did, we helped the Office of Mental Hygiene implement a program around Daniel's Law. So Daniel Prude was an individual who was unfortunately died with a response that came from, you know, he was having a behavioral health incident. And out of that outcome, the state wanted to implement better policies and make sure that those things don't happen again. So we worked with mental hygiene and really kind of created a task force or helped them develop a task force to kind of make sure that when incidents like this happen, the right response, the right people, the right resources are called to action. And that's, you know, that can transform individuals' lives. So we were proud to take part in that.
0: All right. Now let's kind of move over to this summit. This is an annual summit about population health innovation. And I understand this year's theme is going to be about social connections through reducing social isolation. I'm imagining that this certainly comes after the pandemic when so many were socially isolated. And of course, we're hearing about a lot of that through the social media that people disappear into and often end up, you know, at home by themselves with a screen.
1: Very much so. And I think about it, you know, in the context of my family. I have, you know, family members that are in their 20s, 30s, 40s, and myself in my 50s. So I'm kind of thinking about the next phase of my life and the isolation that can be that can surround older adults. And, you know, can they get out to visit friends? Can they see family? Can they get to a doctor's appointment? And the isolation that can entail. And then I look at some of, you know, my teenage and 20-year-old family members and think, how has social media, you know, isolated them? You know, you're sucked into your phone, and often you don't come out of it. You know, we're all victims of doom scrolling, I think, in our own way. And I think it's really important to shine a light on this and the solutions that can be shared across communities, and hopefully they're more scalable. So that you can reap the benefits not only on an individual level, but on a community level.
0: you know, years and years ago now. It seems like ancient history in my life. I did a master's thesis, don't laugh, Kevin, on friendship development. But what was interesting about that research and looking at the quality of people's relationships was that the studies that I cited in what would be, you know, social scientific research came out of medical journals like JAMA, where doctors were saying those with more social ties, more quality friendships and relationships, their health outcomes are inevitably much better.
1: Oh, absolutely. I mean, you know, we have experts who are coming to talk about this. And, you know, we have one of our keynote speakers, Dr. Julianne Holt Lundstad, who comes from Brigham Young University. And this is kind of her field of study. And her research is showing that, you know, lacking social connection is comparable to smoking 15 cigarettes a day. So as you're sitting home, perhaps alone or not able to interact with friends, family, neighbors, you know, how do we change that? How do we change that outlook so that you have more personal connection? And especially with COVID, I think, as you mentioned, coming out of it, people almost hibernated in self-selection. And it's really great to kind of encourage people to get back out there.
0: Yeah. And the idea, for example, that New York State has moved forward on banning cell phones from schools and the impact that we've seen on learning. And of course, if, again, you're in your phone, you're not interacting with your fellow classmates. So anecdotally, I've been hearing some decent results and some positive reporting, not only from teachers and administrators, but also from students.
1: Yeah, I think when, you know, you kind of give people the opportunity, you know, give them another option to come out of their phone, I think that you can really see results. And I think people do enjoy the personal interaction, but the phone or other social media or other technologies are so convenient. They're always in your hand. You know, they take little to no effort. But I think if you provide those opportunities where people can interact and encourage that, you're going to see the benefits and you're going to see people are thinking, you know, I want to do more of that. And I think that's important to kind of continue to encourage.
0: Again, we're talking with Kevin Owens, the CEO of NYSTEC, which stands for New York State Technology Enterprise Corporation. Find out more at NYSTEC.com, NYSTEC.com, that is. And this event is free and open to the public, right?
1: Absolutely. We certainly invite our own network of clients and associates, but really anybody, it is open to the public. And we have certainly had individuals come in years past, and we certainly hope to see some people from the public again.
0: I imagine that they'll have a chance to ask questions or even provide testimonials.
1: Oh, absolutely. You know, we will have presentations and panels and always provide an opportunity at the conclusion of those presentations for audience participation, questions, comments, etc.
0: One of the phrases that is sort of common in the political lexicon, and some people don't like it and others believe it's really true, is it takes a village. And part of what you do in this conference is to bring all these folks in the village, so to speak, like industry leaders, healthcare professionals, policymakers, and researchers, so that they can kind of work together. You know, I think of it like our, you know, in our health system where we have all these experts, but they're rarely together sharing the information about the person, the whole person. This seems to be a holistic approach by doing it this way at the conference.
1: Absolutely. I mean, I think, you know, people who research some of these topics, is, as you mentioned, they can be researching in isolation or with a small group of individuals and kind of sharing that information across networks. They may make another connection with someone who is doing a similar study or a complementary study. Or has a solution, and they can kind of use that expertise across across the communities in New York State to hopefully kickstart something else in their own community if something isn't happening, or help support something that's happening somewhere else as well.
0: And then what comes afterward? Do you write a report? Do you tell lawmakers what you're finding out? How does this all work post-conference?
1: Post-conference, well, I think we certainly have a number of avenues. We interact with various state agencies at all levels. So certainly some of the findings that we develop and learn from, you know, we'll be sharing with our state counterparts. And those are people who kind of have, you know, that influence in order to push things forward through their own agencies and then hopefully into the communities.
0: He is Kevin Owens, CEO of NYSTEC. New York State Technology Enterprise Corporation. 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Again, the annual Population Health Innovation Summit is on June 4th at the Capitol Center. And Kevin, I can't thank you enough for joining us to tell us about the conference.
1: No, thanks, David. I appreciate it. It's a great opportunity, and I hope to have a good turnout, and I'm looking forward to the day.
0: Thank you.

0: And that about does it for this week's show. The Legislative Gazette is a production of WAMC, Northeast Public Radio. 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And join us again next week at this same time for more news on New York State government and politics. For the Legislative Gazette, I'm David Gustina.
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1: Hello, I'm Neil Kirksall.
2: And I'm Chris Howden. Coming up on As It Happens.
1: An aid worker in Congo says the system is playing catch-up as Ebola cases continue to spike. And responders are also dealing with a new concern, repeated attacks on treatment centers that are the result of misinformation and fear.
2: And less artificial, more intelligent. In an encyclical today, Pope Leo warned that AI must be disarmed or risk undermining human dignity. A Catholic AI developer tells us how he plans to apply that guidance.
1: Those stories and more coming up for you on the Monday edition of As It Happens.

0: Live from NPR News in Washington, I'm Janine Herbst. Beirut was on high alert today after Israel said it would escalate strikes in Lebanon against the militant group Hezbollah. NPR's Jane Araf reports residents were streaming out of Beirut's largely Shiite southern suburbs.
1: Over 1 million Lebanese have already been displaced by Israeli airstrikes, despite an ongoing ceasefire. Israel has invaded southern Lebanon and launched hundreds of attacks a day, killing more than 3,000 people since the war restarted March 2nd, according to the Lebanese Health Ministry. Iran-backed Hezbollah has killed 22 soldiers and a military contractor and two civilians, Israel says. The U.S. is negotiating a peace deal with Iran, but Israel opposes Iran's condition that the war in Lebanon also end, along with any lasting ceasefire with the United States. Jane Araf, NPR News, Beirut.
0: The White House is closely watching a series of high-profile Supreme Court cases. NPR's Franco Ordonez reports the decisions will likely help shape debate going into this year's midterm elections and beyond.
2: The Supreme Court justices are expected to issue major rulings on immigration, mail-in ballots, and presidential power. President Trump has taken advantage of almost every opportunity to pressure the justices to back him, as he did recently on his efforts to restrict birthright citizenship.
3: It would be a disgrace. It would be a disgrace if the Supreme Court of the United States allows that to happen.
2: Trump even attended oral arguments on the birthright case, a first by a sitting president. Trump has said, though, he thinks the court will instead confirm the constitutional right to citizenship for anyone born on U.S. soil. Franco Ordonez, NPR News, the White House.
0: Local authorities in Garden Grove, California, say a tank of toxic chemicals no longer appears to pose a risk of exploding. Jordan Running with LAIST has more.
4: Rising pressures in a tank of a chemical used in plastic manufacturing raised alarms last week as the pressure and temperature in the tank rose. On Friday, the Orange County Fire Authority warned the tank was expected to either explode or spill toxic chemicals into the community. Nearly 50,000 residents were ordered to evacuate the area, and Governor Gavin Newsom declared a state of emergency. But over the weekend, a leak in the tank brought down the pressure, and Fire Chief T.J. McGovern says there is no longer a risk of a large explosion.
5: We are happy to report that the threat of a blevy is now off the table. That threat has been eliminated.
4: They say there is no active leak of chemicals, but evacuation orders remain in place. For NPR News, I'm Jordan Running in Cypress, California.
0: U.S. futures contracts are trading higher at this hour. You're listening to NPR News from Washington. More than 40 Continental Army soldiers who fought the British 250 years ago have been reburied in upstate New York after their remains were found in a construction site. NPR's Brian Mann reports a new memorial has been built at the site near where they died.
6: The remains were discovered in 2019 as workers dug the foundation for a new apartment building. Researchers, including Lisa Anderson at the New York State Museum, determined that the young soldiers, many in their teens, likely died in 1776 when a smallpox outbreak swept through military camps.
7: Knowing that so many of them were young, it resonates with a lot of us.
6: A new burial site was created in the Lake George Battlefield Park. Reverend Joseph Bush prayed as the remains were placed in the mausoleum.
8: We commit to the earth those who fought so hard for our freedom.
6: In addition to the Revolutionary War soldiers whose names are unknown, researchers say the remains include those of one woman and one young child. Brian Mann, NPR News, Lake George, New York.
0: The death toll from the Ebola outbreak in the Democratic Republic of Congo is rising. The World Health Organization today says at least 220 people have died from suspected cases of the virus, and officials say that number is rising because of a delay in detecting cases that has health workers now playing catch-up. This as Ugandan authorities reported two new cases today, bringing the number of infections there and the number of suspected cases in the region to around 900. This strain of the virus has no known treatment or vaccine. I'm Janine Herbst, and you're listening to NPR News from Washington.
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10: Hello, I'm Neil Kirksall.
11: Good evening, I'm Chris Howden. This is As It Happens. Tonight.
10: The enemy within. At this point, Ebola is outpacing efforts to contain it. But an aid worker in Congo tells us he is determined to help close the gap.
11: A close call and close quarters. A giant overheating chemical tank in Southern California is no longer at risk of exploding, but the crisis isn't over. We'll reach a resident who is housing 20 of her evacuated relatives.
10: He'd prefer to spell faith without AI. In a papal first, Pope Leo formally presents his view on artificial intelligence, and the man behind a Catholic AI tool tells us he's listening.
11: Clearing the air. We'll remember one of the earliest pioneers of climate activism, a lobbyist who read a report on the catastrophic effects of burning coal in 1979 and spent the rest of his life pushing for change.
10: The haves and the have-nots. The NHL says a Canadian's watch party in Gatineau, Quebec is a no-go, but the party organizer tells us he is holding out hope the league will reverse that call.
11: And chick magnet. Someone in Kansas bought themselves a brand new pickup truck, but they can't drive it off the lot just yet because a family of protected robins is living on top of one of the tires. As it happens, the Monday edition, Radio Lit cautions against putting all of your eggs near one gasket.

0: In Congo, the invisible enemy still has the upper hand. There are now more than 900 suspected Ebola cases in the country. 220 people have died. And the virus is not the only concern for health workers. There have been two arson attacks on Ebola treatment centers. And today, armed men stormed a hospital demanding that the bodies of two relatives be handed over. Contact with human remains is one way the virus can be spread. Ahmed Mahat is a manager with International Medical Corps. He's helping to build two isolation wards for Ebola patients. We reached him in Bunia, Congo.
1: Ahmed, I know you're speaking with people who have family members in the hospital. This must be such a difficult time for them. What are they telling you?
2: Most of the family members are currently undergoing some grief. Some of them have fear and grief because some of them have lost their loved ones, and some are fearing that the virus is spreading, and they are really afraid that anything can happen.
1: What do you say to them, Ahmed, to try to ease that anxiety and calm those fears?
2: What we are doing currently is we are creating awareness within the community on Bujibujo virus, but also trying to ensure that they can also have access to some of the facilities that we are currently constructing, but at the same time, that the ones that are available to seek medical care.
1: I wanted to ask you about those facilities you're constructing, two isolation wards. I know you and your team are working really around the clock. How will they change things for people there?
2: Currently, we are trying to construct a 36-bed isolation center. Given that the virus is spreading, we are trying to, because in the community, there's a high transmission within the community. We are trying to ensure that we have the isolation centers ready to ensure that we can receive more cases and then try to make sure we can also treat them and people going out treated. So yes, this will at least allay some of the anxiety, fear within the community. At least they are areas, their facilities available to receive and treat patients. Unlike what has been happening previously, that there are no facilities available.
1: Mm-hmm. When you look at the number of confirmed cases now, the number of deaths so far, and then all the work you're doing, I mean, do you feel at this stage that you're able to keep up?
2: Well, the situation is really escalating, and the virus is still spreading. There are areas that have not been accessed yet. Yeah, for the areas we are currently working, yes, we will try to mitigate all this, but there is a lot to be done, especially to reach to reach all that hard to reach areas. What we have observed is that there is a gap of around 4 weeks between the dates of confirmation and the dates the virus spread. So this has allowed significant community transmission before the response began. So for now, we are really trying our very best, as International Medical Corps, but also with the rest of other partners on the ground and the Ministry of Health, trying to ensure that we can, as much as possible, reach all the affected communities and ensure that we provide the necessary support required.
1: When you say that, what exactly do you mean? What does it look like and feel like to know that it is so far ahead of you?
2: In some of the affected health zones, they don't have the protective equipments. They don't have medical supplies. Resources are not adequate. Laboratory capacity is rudimentary, and the turnaround time for them for receiving laboratory results is also an issue at the moment. So yes, there is a lot to be done. There is a lot of effort that really needs to be put in place to ensure that we can reach to those affected communities. Because some of these areas are insecure because of security access, but this also will require a concerted effort from the authorities, from communities, to ensure that our humanitarian assistance are secured in these areas.
1: There are so many layers to what's happening and what people are dealing with. Our listeners heard about the attacks on treatment centers. What is fueling that, the misinformation, the fear? that you're hearing there?
2: Some community members are not happy because with the Ebola, you know, most of the time there's safe burials that are being conducted. Communities are not, you know, they are allowed to be there, but they are not allowed to go and bury the dead ones, the loved ones that passed away. They want to take the body and then do the normal procedures they normally undertake at the at home. Given that this situation is very complex, so they felt that they are not given their loved ones. Mm-hmm. And then the other thing is that you know, people are coming in a very critical time. Cases are coming very late. The mm-hmm. prognosis or the condition are not already good when they come in, and then someone dies at the ETU, and there are so many things that being said within the community. They are not really happy with dating that yeah. people come in alive and then dies once they arrive at the intensive unit. So what we'll be doing is that we really need to be you know, creating awareness within the community, providing information on the treatment center. They have to believe that the treatment center is a treatment center, and mm-hmm. There's no other thing that is taking place around there. So yeah. there's a lot of information that really needs to be passed with, shared with the community on this.
1: Ahmed, thank you for this. Please take care.
2: Thank you very much.
0: Ahmed Mahat is a manager with International Medical Corps. We reached him in Bunia, Congo.

0: It is 42,000 words long, but it can be boiled down to four words: proceed with great caution. That's Pope Leo's message for AI companies and governments. Today, the Pope broke with tradition. Sitting alongside a co-founder of the AI company Anthropic, he presented his encyclical, a kind of papal memo, on artificial intelligence. In a speech introducing the document, Pope Leo urged governments to slow down the development of AI systems and warned of the risks of misinformation, global conflict, and disruption for working people. And he emphasized that new technology should be developed with the good of humanity in mind.
1: Let's not fear artificial intelligence, but constantly keep the question of the human in play. Only with such an integral vision can artificial intelligence be directed toward the common good. Only together, those who design systems and those affected by them, richer countries and poorer ones, institutions and individuals, power centers and peripheries, will we be able to build a future not for a privileged few, but for the entire human family.
0: Pope Leo presenting his AI vision at the Vatican earlier today. Matthew Harvey Sanders was at that presentation. He's the founder and CEO of Longbeard, a Catholic-focused AI company. We reached him in Rome.
2: Matthew, Pope Leo had some warnings today, concerns about the pace of AI, talks about the need for government regulation of the companies driving the development of this technology. What did you make of what you heard? What will you change at your company?
3: Well, I mean, I think what he's shared is our concerns that are shared by, I mean, I think even a lot of the heads of the AI labs themselves, right, that this is the most powerful technology to ever been invented. And so, of course, it makes sense. We'd want to ensure that people have a voice as to how it's developed and where it's effectively applied. So I think his concerns were reasonable and shared by most people of goodwill around the world. As far as our own company, I mean, for us, given that we focus primarily on building Catholic AI, mm-hmm. it's just making sure that the AI, it can be as faithful as possible, right? If you're going to be basically sharing documents and providing an AI system to people around the world and basically over 50 languages, 190 countries, you want to make sure that that AI is faithful in the sense it's grounded in the actual primary source documents. And so we'd like to think that what we're doing is very much in line with the Pope's vision for faithful AI.
2: In terms of what happens next, I mean, it's not insignificant that Anthropic's co-founder, Crisola, was there today. He's not a Catholic himself, but he's spoken and did speak about a need for moral guidance for AI companies such as the one he co-founded. But realistically, how likely is it, do you think, that other developers are going to pay attention to what the Pope said today?
3: I think it's very likely. I'd be absolutely shocked if within the course of the next 24 hours, if most of the major heads of the AI labs don't listen to it. I know that they probably won't have time to sit or read it from top to bottom, but I think they'll probably be asking their AIs to summarize it. I think people acknowledge that Pope Leo is one of the foremost leaders on faith and morals in the world. And these labs know that they have to develop this technology and use this technology, especially given the amount of resources it uses, with some degree of a public mandate. So by ignoring a moral leader like Pope Leo XIV, I think that would be absurd.
2: The fact that he has to say it or that people have to hear it, we have a lot of conversations on the show about the importance of AI, but also the concerns around it, obviously specifically with companies including Anthropic, OpenAI, ChatGPT. They can make or could have made these decisions well before all of the concerns and well before someone like Pope Leo says what he said today. So do you really think that they'll pivot now?
3: Well, no, I don't think they'll pivot, but I think that they certainly will refocus their efforts. I think in particular of ensuring that the AIs are aligned to some kind of understanding of values that we share collectively as a species. I know that's very difficult, right? Whose values? But I think what the Pope is trying to do here is he's trying to, and he said this with these remarks he actually offered in the room, he's trying to start a conversation with them to discern this. And he recognizes that he's just one voice. Obviously, governments and other faith groups have to be involved in this as well. But I think they will pay attention, because in the end of the day, users are going to have a choice between which AI, you know, that they wish to use. And if they know that there's AIs out there that are morally well-grounded, right, and reflect kind of the values of a species, then I think, by and large, provided that the AI is just as capable as the others, that they'll choose that AI.
2: In terms of the work that your company does and that your model does, why did you want to start it in the first place, Magisterium AI?
3: Well, I mean, listen, it really came down to this. I mean, I myself am a convert to Catholicism, and I remember what that process was like. It was tough. There wasn't a lot of Catholics I knew who could answer some of these bigger questions around faith, and morals. And so I spent a lot of time digging around and had to kind of stumble across a lot of these the great fathers and doctors of the church. So later on, when I was in seminary, I had the same kind of challenge when I used to work for the Archdiocese of Toronto. We had the same kind of challenge when people were asking us complex theological, philosophical questions. And I just thought, man, there's got to be an easier way to do this. And I think what AI, if nothing else, is providing us is a means to ensure that anyone in the world can get access to the written patrimony of the church, you know, with wisdom and insight going back 2,000 years. And I think that's extraordinary.
2: How do you make sure that your operations, your company, your staff adhere to your own moral compass and what the Pope said today, knowing what we know about what this technology needs to grow?
3: Well, I mean, I think one of the big things is just recognizing our role in this. I mean, this may sound kind of odd to come from a guy who's building an AI product, but effectively, we don't really want the AI generalizing from church teaching and guiding people. In fact, as much as possible, we don't want the AI really thinking about or trying to be original on anything that people are prompting towards. Effectively, what matters for me is effectively kind of a glorified librarian. Effectively, the idea is when someone asks a question, what we want to do is tap into the human wisdom and insight, which of course in many cases is inspired by God, and we want to make that accessible to people. And so the way we do that is it retrieves a bunch of wisdom and insight, and AI reads it and then tries to summarize and distill it. So that's a very distinct kind of approach, as opposed to just, you know, basically training a model, putting a wrapper, a user interface on it, and just unleashing it to the public.
2: What do you say to those, Matthew, and not only Catholics, but perhaps Catholics have approached you, those who feel that their church has no business interacting with artificial intelligence?
3: Well, I'd simply go back and ask them this. What is the purpose of as the church? I mean, effectively, the purpose of the church is to spread the gospel, right? To ensure that everybody on earth has access to this truth that we have, that's, you know, changed our lives. And if technology as a tool can be a means by which we can share that truth and help others to have this great gift of grace that we have, why would we reject it? In the same way, why would we reject the printing press or the radio or the television? The church has a long tradition of embracing technology to further the gospel. I think this is just another tool, a very powerful tool, but another tool nonetheless. And so I think we're obligated to embrace it for the sake of mission.
2: Matthew, I'm glad we could speak. Thank you for this.
3: Thank you very much.
0: Matthew Harvey Sanders is the founder and CEO of Longbeard, a Catholic AI company. We reached him in Rome.

0: For the first time since 2014, the Montreal Canadiens are in the Eastern Conference Final, playing the Carolina Hurricanes for a chance to advance to the Stanley Cup Finals. And in the city of Gatineau, Quebec, across the river from Ottawa, fans were excited to come together for a watch party at the local junior hockey arena, the Slush Puppy Center. Hundreds of tickets were sold, arrangements were made with the local broadcaster, and proceeds were set to go to a local mental health charity. And then, just days before the game, the NHL stepped in and canceled the whole event. Because, technically, Gatineau sits squarely in Ottawa Senators territory. The event was organized by Impératif Français, an organization dedicated to promoting francophone culture. Wassim Aboutanos is its president, and we reached him in Gatineau.
1: Wassim, when you got the news that the NHL wanted this event shut down, I mean, what did you think? Was that something in the back of your mind you were prepared for?
2: Honestly, we weren't prepared at all. We thought that we had all the authorization to organize this gathering, this watch party. So we were surprised, actually not thinking that it was real, you know what I mean? We first called the NHL, and then we received a call from the Ottawa Senators and an email from NHL saying that, no, you're not able to make this happening.
1: The Senators are not in these playoffs. They've been eliminated, so you're not in direct competition. What are they saying the problem is under these circumstances?
2: Actually, this is what's funny. So they're not saying anything. They're just putting, you know, the answer on the NHL rules that Gatineau is in the Ottawa Senators franchise territory. So basically, we were telling them what we're all telling now. Well, you are out of the playoffs, so this is not a product that that is available in Ottawa at the meantime. You know what I mean?
1: Yeah.
2: So this is why we ended up having all the authorization from TVA Sports, which is the broadcaster on the Quebec territory.
1: Mm-hmm.
2: But again, when we starting to sell the tickets, the NHL and the Sens told us, no, you are on the Ottawa territory. And of course, you know, Gatineau is so close to Ottawa, yeah, that maybe in all the administration there and the politics of the NHL, they don't think about Gatineau as a part of Quebec. Maybe, I don't know.
1: And again, as our listeners heard, this is a fundraiser for a local charity. You now have, at last count, more than 6,000 supporters who've signed this online petition, right?
2: And that's it. So we co-organized this event with Les Grands Feux du Casino here. It's an event of fireworks in the Ottawa Gatineau area. And the fundraiser was for mental health. We had maybe 100 tickets an hour that have been sold in the first 3 hours before we shut down the ticketing. Mm-hmm. So this is when we started the petition. It's now over 6,000, maybe reaching 7 shortly. We had 5,000 signatures within 24 hours. So this was really to see if the population was as surprised as us. And they are.
1: It's in Senators territory, as we said, as our listeners heard. But do most people there cheer for the Sens or the Habs?
2: This is what's funny. So we have the choice, you know what I mean? And yeah, we have also the choice to cheers for both teams.
1: Sure.
2: I don't know if you heard about La Charge d'Ottawa against La Victoire de Montréal.
1: Yes, we talked about it. We spoke with a fan who was cheering for both. She was, actually.
2: Exactly. So it's a perfect example where we can get fans for both. So we're talking about hockey fans, not about Ottawa or Canadian fans. Still, if we have to do a survey, I'm pretty sure that the Canadians will be on top. But this is what's nice. We can cheer for both. And as a Habs fan, for example, myself, I watched way more games at the Canadian Tire Center than at the Bell Center because it's beside me. So, you know, my hockey dollar is spent in the Ottawa organization.
1: What have people who were hoping to go to this gathering telling you?
2: Well, don't have a look at the social media's comments now, because it's really going left and right. People are angry. People, they don't understand. They feel that it's just normal for us to be able to gather as all the other cities, I would say, in the world, except Ottawa. And, you know, we saw watch parties in the Toronto area. We saw watch parties overseas in France. So we don't, people are just angry, saying, what are they doing not letting us gather? And this is where the Ottawa senators don't are not helping us. They're just saying, well, oh, this is the NHL rule, deal with them. But the NHL rule is there to protect Ottawa. So we need Ottawa to jump in the event. We're all behind one team, old, young, women, men, you know, people from here, immigrants. So there's no, it's the only place where we're not divided.
1: This is about hockey. It was for charity, as we said, but this is also about reflecting the goals of the organization that mm-hmm. you're a part of, right? That you lead. Why is this an important reflection of that work?
2: Les Canadiens de Montréal, the Montreal Canadiens, are more than just a hockey team for our culture. You know, the French Canadiens and the Quebecers, most likely. For them, Montreal Canadiens, it's really a symbol of our culture. We're talking about 125 years of history, of Stanley Cups, of winnings. So, and it's the only team in the French market of the NHL. So this is why for us, it's really more than just hockey. It's really about our culture, our French culture, and it's our way to make sure that it circulates, you know, all over Canada and maybe all over the world. The Montreal Canadiens are well known all over the world in sports.
1: Wassim, thank you.
2: You're welcome, Neil. Thank you very much for having me.
0: Wassim Aboutanos is the president of Impératif Français. He is in Gatineau, Quebec.

Some people just need a silly little car to do their little baby errands, like getting their hand puppet repaired or buying themselves a small salad. But you need a truck that's as tough as a rhinoceros pulling a train full of rhinoceroses while wearing a leather jacket. You need the Ford F-250 with a power blast, front side V8 engine, quadruple Hemi top suspension, and a robin's nest on one of the tires. A nest containing four newborn baby robins. Tiny, delicate miracles of nature peeping at their mom to bring them regurgitated earthworms and whatnot. The Ford F-250 from the Olathe Ford Lincoln dealership in Olathe, Kansas. You can load it up with anvils and drive it up a mountain backwards when that family of robins leaves and not before. On May 14th on Facebook, Olathe Ford Lincoln posted, quote, "This may be the only F-250 in America currently protected by the Migratory Bird Treaty Act," unquote. Attached was a photo of a robin sitting in a nest, which was sitting on the tire of a Ford F-250. She had laid four eggs in there. And when the dealership made that post, the eggs had just hatched. That's one of the chicks, blissfully unaware that it is growing up on the tire of a powerhouse vehicle with a potential payload of 8,000 pounds and a maximum of 1,200 foot-pounds of torque. Also, the chick is blissfully unaware that someone has purchased the truck that it is living in. But the Migratory Bird Treaty Act means the robin's nest can't be moved until the robins hit the road for good. I shouldn't have said hit the road. Let's just say until the robins fly away. Bird Protecting Act or no Bird Protecting Act, it's nice of everyone to be so patient. And even if the new owner got impatient, they would just need to take one look at those vulnerable little chicks, which would drive home that they can't drive it home. Here's Mira Blood with White Truck.

0: Mira Blood with White Truck.
1: We're going to take a short break now. When we return, the imminent threat of an overheating chemical tank in Southern California over the weekend has been downgraded. But one woman who has 20 evacuees staying with her in her home says they are trying to make the most of it.
0: And being the climate change activist he wanted to see in the world, a friend and colleague remembers Rafe Pomerantz, who recognized the threat of global warming early and then spent decades trying to get everyone else to recognize it. Stay tuned. I'm Chris Howden.
1: And I'm Neil Coxall.

0: People in Southern California can breathe a small sigh of relief today, and I mean that literally. Over the weekend, around 50,000 people were forced to evacuate because of a nearby overheating chemical tank full of toxic material. The worst-case scenario would have been a catastrophic explosion that could have leveled neighborhoods. But today, officials announced the tank is no longer at risk of blowing up, thanks to a crack that has relieved some of the pressure. Still, authorities are keeping the state of emergency and the evacuation orders in place, warning that the crisis is not over yet. Yasmin Martinez lives 15 minutes outside the evacuation zone. For the last few days, she has been housing 20 of her relatives who were forced to leave their homes. We reached her in Anaheim.
1: Yasmin, the threat of an explosion is gone. As you know, the evacuation order is still very much in place. So what is the emotion, the feeling all of you are feeling right now?
2: Well, there is some relief because obviously we were worried about my family's homes and them being obviously ruined if something like that would happen. But it's still kind of a little scary just because there's still a lot of unknown that comes with it.
1: At what point, you know, when this all started, did you start calling everyone or messaging everyone? Maybe there's a family group chat to say, okay, well, you're coming here.
2: Well, we have family group chat. We talk every day. We're really like close. We're a close, tight-knit family. And one of the cousins mentioned like, hey, like I got a text at 6 a.m. We're like, okay, we're just kind of like paying attention, but not really too much. And then the next one was at 8 o'clock. And the next thing you know, like everything was hitting the fan and they're like, there's helicopters outside. There's going to be an explosion. So immediately, like my mom, the owner of the house, she's like, well, come over here. And so everybody started coming here. We had one cousin show up with her children, then my aunt, then another cousin show up, and then another cousin because they had nowhere else to go. So like it just happened so abruptly that like we just took everybody in and we'll adjust later.
1: Of course, that's you know, if you're lucky enough to have a big family around you, that's what you do. You come together, right? What is the age range of everybody in your home now?
2: Right now there is a 7-month-old baby. And then up to, I think the oldest, my uncle is 73.
1: Oh my goodness.
2: Yeah.
1: I saw, you posted a couple of TikToks with some funny music. So you were taking it in stride and trying to make light of it. But what is the state of your house right now?
2: Honestly, everything is pretty fluid. Like we all get along very well. It's nothing out of the norm for us. We go camping every year with 50 of our family members, and we're that family that has a corny t-shirts that match and everything. So to us, it's nothing out of the ordinary. It's just some people are outside, other people are eating. They all treat my home like it's theirs, and that's what we do, and that's how we've been for most of our lives. So if somebody's hungry, we don't have to stop everything and cook for everyone. It's just like, here's food, you guys eat when you want. Yeah. Do what you want, it's your house.
1: Oh, That's a beautiful thing in these very difficult circumstances. How many rooms? I mean, where is everybody sleeping?
2: So there is, it's a 3-bedroom, 2-bath. And so you have my mom, my aunt, my uncle in one room, my older son that's 20 years old in one room with his 2 cousins. Then you have me sharing a bedroom with my cousin and her 2 babies. And then the rest of the family is downstairs on the couch, on inflatable mattresses, on a pad on the floor. So we figured it out. It's a good thing that we were good at Tetris in the 90s.
1: You did figure it out. You have a great attitude. In terms of what happens next, there's 7,000 gallons, 26,000 liters of a chemical called MMA, which is used to make some plastics at this tank that in Garden Grove is holding. As we said, officials say there's no chemical leak at this point, but I wonder if any of your family members there who are not able to go home yet want to tell us about what they're concerned about at this stage.
2: Yeah, I have my cousin right here, Tiara, that had to evacuate, if you'd like to speak to her.
1: Sure, thank you.
3: Hi,
1: Tiara. Thanks so much for making time for us. I'm Neil, and Yasmin was just telling us a little bit about the scenario there at her house. But back where you live, I wonder, what are your concerns about your home and your neighborhood now?
3: We were concerned initially because they did say that there was a chance it would explode. And we're super close. We're about a 3-minute drive from the location of the tanks. So we were super worried that our house would get impacted by that. But as of today, they said that the threat of that happening, it's not there anymore. Mm-hmm. Of course, we're still worried about the fumes or any

0: Because a baby's a baby, but the 3 year old, he is running around like nothing for him. It's just he's just waking up and he's
1: a big sleepover. Yeah,
0: everybody. Yeah, he's excited. The oldest, he did hear us talking about it and all that stuff the first day it happened. He did get a little bit like of an anxiety, worrying about what's gonna happen. What is that? What's gas? He's asking me all these questions. He come down and now he's here and he's having a ball. Aww. He hasn't even thought about our house.
1: do you have any word from officials about a timeline about when you might be able to go back?
0: No, we don't. They haven't. They just said that there was no threat of explosion and that evacuation is still in place and that we still don't have a timeline for return. But thankfully, like, we have this open space for us and they welcomed us and they're all super patient with my children. Of course, they treat them like their own. So it's really nice that my kids have, the kids especially, have the space that they're comfortable and they're able to just be themselves and not have to worry about what's going on outside the doors.
1: I really am glad you're all together, Tiara. If we'll just say goodbye to Yasmin as well, if you can pass the phone back to her.
0: Yes.
1: Thank you so much.
2: Hello.
1: Yasmin, thank you for this.
2: Yeah.
1: How does it feel to know you can be there for your family and each other in this way?
2: It's really nice. And I'm just very blessed that we're able to do that. And last night, one of my clients was generous enough to tell me to check my Venmo and he donated $500 to us. So we're going to go get some food, some pizzas for the kids and maybe some ice cream.
1: I think this is going to be a time
2: to help us out financially.
1: Yeah, I think the children are going to remember this for all the best reasons. Well, I hope everything gets sorted out soon. Thank you so much for this.
2: Thank you so much. Have a great day.
1: You too.
3: We reached Yasmin Martinez and her cousin Tiara in Anaheim, California.

0: Mark Carney is sharing a message of national unity, and if he sounds a little more urgent about it than usual, you know why. Last week, Premier Danielle Smith announced that this fall, Albertans would vote on whether the province should stay in Canada or begin the process of a binding vote on whether to separate. At a housing announcement today, the Prime Minister weighed in with his thoughts on the question at hand.
1: In terms of the specifics of the question, we have an obligation as the federal government to look at the question and determine whether it's consistent with the Clarity Act that is underway. Ultimately, if there are questions around that, questions about the clarity of the question, if you follow, that would be a role for Parliament. I'm not saying that's the case. I will make the following observation, though, about the question, and this is an observation from experience. In these separation issues, it is often advanced that vote for this and it's a free option. Vote for this and we will strengthen our hand in a future negotiation. That is a very dangerous bluff. I saw firsthand what happened in the United Kingdom when the view was vote for this, it'll be soft, and then we'll negotiate, etc., and they end up, and they're still 10 years later trying to undo what people didn't think they were voting for, but what they ended up having. We have to be very careful about this. There's a very strong positive case for Canada, a strong Alberta in a united Canada. We're making it stronger, working together, and I look forward to making that case with many, many other Albertans and Canadians over the course of the next 150 days.
0: Prime Minister Mark Carney speaking to reporters this morning. Not everyone appreciated the tone Mr. Carney struck in those remarks, including Conservative MP Michelle Rempel-Garner, who responded to the Prime Minister's comments this afternoon.
2: What we need to do right now is that the Liberals need to project hope, not fear. And to do that, they have to start addressing some of the deep and real frustrations of the people of my province. I want to be very clear. Some of the most patriotic Canadians I know are frustrated Albertans. They know that a strong Alberta means a strong Canada, and a lot of people don't understand why the Liberals spent a decade stymieing our economy for no reason. That weakened our entire country, and we're seeing that right now, right? At a time when we could be producing record levels of energy to meet the world's needs at a time of crisis.

0: A decade of Liberal policy not only costs the people of my province jobs and prosperity, it costs our entire country that prosperity. It costs our entire country energy security. But it's not just about energy security. It's not just about these bills which they need to repeal. It's also about equity. I believe that a strong Canada is when we are united in equity. And the reality is it's not all okay right now. The federal Liberals have treated my province for a decade like an afterthought. There's one person who can unite the country right now, and one job it is, and it's Mark Carney's, but he can't just wag his finger. He has to project real action.
1: Conservative MP Michelle Rempel-Garner speaking to reporters earlier today.

0: Nowadays, it's widely, if not always enthusiastically, understood that burning coal heats Earth's atmosphere. But when Rafe Pomerantz read an obscure report in 1979 laying that truth out, it changed his life, and it thrust him into a lifelong fight to do something to stop catastrophic global warming. In the decades that followed, Mr. Pomerantz used his experience as a lobbyist in Washington to get climate change on the political agenda, organizing the first congressional hearings on the topic and helping negotiate the landmark Kyoto Protocol. Rafe Pomerantz died last week. He was 79 years old. Last year at the University of Cambridge, he described what it was like trying to get attention in those early years.
1: To give you an example of how buried the whole thing was, we went to see a key reporter in the New York Times about climate change. And he wrote a story, but it appeared on page B27 of a Saturday paper. Now, if you know what that means, it means it's buried. And that's kind of where it was at the time.
0: Dan Becker was the first director of the Sierra Club's global warming program. He worked alongside Rafe Pomerantz for years. We reached Mr. Becker in Washington, D.C.
2: Dan, you met Rafe Pomerantz about a decade after he read that 1979 report that he says changed his life. When you did meet, what did he tell you about why, in his view, climate change was going to be and should be the next political battle?
3: Well, Rafe was amazing. He was insightful and smart and perceptive. And he said, this is going to be the big issue. This is what everybody is going to be working on in the future. And he was right. Most environmentalists are now working on global warming, on climate change.
2: In that moment, were you convinced? Was he convincing in his arguments, or did you have some questions?
3: Well, nothing happens on first impression. So he was very persistent, and my colleagues and I asked lots of follow-up questions. He brought scientists to our meetings to impress on us the realities. He sent us reports. So he was very persistent. He was perceptive, and he never gave up.
2: His background was in history, not science. So what did he tell you about, you know, why he jumped headfirst into this fight?
3: Well, he had worked. He was working as an environmental advocate in at Friends of the Earth when I first got to know him, which is an environmental group here in Washington. And we were working together on the Clean Air Act, which Mr. Trump has now decimated. And we were trying to figure out how to protect people from the pollutants that cause direct harm. And the challenge with global warming is that it causes indirect harm. Instead of breathing something or drinking something that poisons you, the heat-trapping gases that come out of the same pipes, tailpipes and smokestacks, heat the atmosphere and cause the kinds of crisis that we're seeing with more extreme droughts and floods and storms. And so he was very compelling about what the challenge was and that environmentalists were going to have to roll up our sleeves and get involved.
2: What was it about him that really made people pay attention?
3: He had the facts. He talked directly with a lot of the scientists and then came to non-scientists and explained what the facts were. And the facts are very stark. And he was very compelling. He also had a fabulous sense of humor.
2: I want to ask you more about that in a moment. But all, what you said is that is not to say there were not obstacles. We know where we're at and the ups and downs to even get to this point in our understanding of climate change. But in 1989, there was a pivotal meeting in the Netherlands. It was the first major political climate conference that was supposed to create a binding agreement on emissions. Neither of you were allowed to be in the final negotiations. How did you deal with that?
3: Well, it was a meeting in which there were, I don't know, maybe 10 environmentalists and a bunch of government officials. And the Bush administration sent someone to dissemble and try to prevent any action. And that was Alan Bromley, who was the science advisor to the first President Bush. And so it was hard for us to break through. And we as environmentalists, tried to figure out what is it that we can do that can reach the reporters who are here, who can then tell the public what's going on. And Rafe introduced me and a couple of others to the representative of an island nation in the Pacific called Kiribati. And he was about 5 feet tall. And he said, yeah, this is a terrible thing for my country. We're going to be swamped under the ocean as sea levels rise. And so Rafe and I asked if he would be willing to talk to the press if we assembled a press conference for him. And he said, yes, he could do that. And then we were rudely suggesting to him what he might say. And he just nodded and said, yes, okay, I can do that. And so we brought together the reporters who were at the meeting and introduced him. And then he stood up and he said, you know, I'm 5 feet tall and there's no place on my islands that is higher than my head. And then he pointed to his shin and he said, now, if we're talking about a 1 foot sea level rise, and he pointed to his thigh, how about a 2 foot sea level rise? And then he pointed to his torso and a three foot sea level rise. Am I making myself clear? And it devastated everybody in the room. Rafe and I looked at each other with just delight. Afterward, he came up to us and he said, did I do okay? And we were embarrassed that he had run rings around anything that we had hoped would happen.
2: In the end, though, the United States forced the conference to abandon any commitment to freezing emissions. How did you and Rafe Pomerantz process that?
3: Well, I think we dusted ourselves off and got to work on the next battle. Mm-hmm. Every year there was a global warming meeting of some sort. He and other environmentalists went to those meetings trying to force the issue. We went to Congress and tried to get legislation adopted. He brought in scientists to brief members of Congress and often editorial boards of major publications. Never say die, never give up. This is too big a problem. The planet's at risk. So he just rolled up his sleeves and dove in deeper.
2: That sense of humor you were mentioning, did that come in handy for all those ups and downs?
3: Oh, it definitely did. And I'm sure in his last days, he was trying to figure out how do we go beyond where we are with Donald Trump, who's decimated everything that we've worked for. And I will miss both his sense of humor and Rafe. And we need him now more than ever.
2: Dan, I appreciate this. Thank you.
3: My pleasure. Thank you for honoring him by telling people about him and reminding us of the need to take action.
0: Dan Becker is the director of the Center for Biological Diversity. He's in Washington, D.C.

0: Last summer, a fire swept through Flin Flon, Manitoba. About 230 families lost cabins and homes, including Janet Modlar and Greg East. Well, they went back and collected photos and personal items from the rubble of their home and turned them into artwork they call Transformed by Fire. They've just opened a new exhibition of the work at the Cumberland Gallery in the legislature in Regina.
1: Rubble. That's just all that was left. Black trees. It was pretty devastating and shocking to see. It was unbelievable.
2: What was the moment that you said, okay, well, this could be something we could turn quite a negative into something positive?
1: We spent quite a few days up there sort of going through the rubble. And as we did, we found things that somehow survived. They were intact, but they were changed. You know, there was pieces of melted glass on pottery. I had a big pottery collection, and you know that goes through a real high fire in a kiln, and so it managed to survive the fire. Some was broken, but a lot of it had, you know, pieces of melted glass, the bits of charred wood, just all kinds of things from the fire attached to it. And there were a couple of pieces that were actually nicer after the fire than before.
3: There are positives that can come out of negative, and I think the Transformed by Fire show, it's helping us through the transition of our lives from what was and what is now becoming retirement in a different house. The objects in the show are incredible, and I can't begin to describe them, except that I think people will, if they get a chance, take your family down and have a look and look at some of the objects there. And what I've been asked to say by some folks up north is that one thing we could ask of the government of Saskatchewan and the SPCA is try and be prepared, because this could happen somewhere else next summer.
0: Janet Modlar and Greg East are the creators of an art exhibition called Transformed by Fire, now on display at the Cumberland Gallery in Regina. They spoke to Adam Hunter on the Morning Edition.
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2: 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From WAMU and NPR in Washington, this is 1A. Hi, I'm Jen White. We turn to books to inhabit new worlds, meet interesting characters, and connect with the human experience. But what if that human experience is written by AI? Recently, Hachette Kanzler... More than 3/4 of the 4 million books published last year were self-published, and now AI has entered the chat. From WAMU and NPR in Washington, this is 1A. I'm Jen White. We turn to books to inhabit new worlds, meet interesting characters, and connect with the human experience. But what if that human experience is written by AI? Recently, Hachette canceled the publication of a novel over allegations the author used AI to write it. But some are embracing AI in writing, like romance author Coral Hart.
3: This is one of those changes in the industry that if you are not going to at least learn, you're not going to make it out the other end of this unscathed.
2: We revisit AI in publishing after this news.
4: Live from NPR News in Washington, I'm Janine Herbst. U.S. Central Command says its forces carried out strikes today in southern Iran. The targets included missile launch sites and Iranian boats the U.S. says were trying to lay mines in the Strait of Hormuz. The U.S. says its actions were self-defense, saying the strikes were designed to protect American troops from threats posed by Iranian forces. This is negotiators from the U.S. and Iran held talks today on ending the war. Meanwhile, President Trump's take on how the deal is going has changed. Over the weekend, he said the deal was, quote, largely negotiated and that the strait would reopen. But